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2: Hi, this is Ben Lowell, and this is Back to the Bible Canada with Dr. John Neufeld. We continue our series today, The End of the Beginning, with a message titled, The Post-Resurrection Ministry of Jesus. So let's turn in our Bibles to Luke 24, 44 to 49, as we join Dr. Neufeld now.
3: When Luke begins his second book, that's the book of Acts, I mean, the next chapter after he tells of the account of Jesus, he begins Acts by tying what happens next to what happens before in the book of Luke. So let's listen to how he starts the book of Acts. And here I'm reading Acts 1, verses 1 to 3. In the first book, O Theophilus, I have dealt with all that Jesus began to do and teach until the day when he was taken up, after he had given commands through the Holy Spirit to the apostles whom he had chosen. He presented himself alive to them after his suffering by many proofs, appearing to them during 40 days and speaking about the kingdom of God. Now, Paul, in his letter to the Corinthians, also speaks of this event, and it's found in 1 Corinthians 15, 3-6. For I delivered to you as of first importance what I also received, that Christ died for our sins according to the Scriptures, that he was buried, that he was raised on the third day in accordance with the Scriptures, and that he appeared to Cephas and then to the 12. Then he appeared to more than 500 brothers at one time, most of whom are still alive, though some have fallen asleep. You know, in short, Jesus was very active after his resurrection. He was in a short period of time going to leave his disciples, and he was going to ascend into heaven, where, to use theological language, he would begin his session, seated at the right hand of the Father. I'm going to address that matter tomorrow, but for now, we're going to address the matter of Jesus' post-resurrection ministry. And we can see that according to Luke in the book of Acts, one of the things that Jesus needed to accomplish was to present the disciples with proof of his resurrection. And we might wonder about that. I mean, what kind of proofs are required? I mean, after they've met with him and they've been invited to examine him and he ate with them and so forth. And as we all know, when an incredible event occurs, it's very common to ask, hey, did that really happen? And so the 40 days were, no doubt about it, necessary to allow the disciples time to settle in on this fact, that Jesus was genuinely alive. And we do know that by the time he is taken into heaven, they had settled on the truth that he was indeed alive. And we know that because all of the apostles, with the exception of John, all of them died a martyr's death, and not one of them broke ranks or lost faith or, you know, facing their own death, fell back and lost courage. Because the truth of the resurrection was now a part of their assurance, they could face their own death without any fear at all. And so the 40 days were required to settle them and assure them that Jesus was alive. And Paul, when he discusses the post-resurrection of Jesus, and remember, Paul writes 1 Corinthians about 20 years after the resurrection, that at least on one occasion, Paul says that Jesus spoke to a crowd that was large, 500 of the followers. Now, you know, he may have done that more than once, we just don't know, but notice that Paul says this 20 years later, some of the people in that crowd have now died, but most of them were still alive. And so, you know, the insinuation there is that they can be interviewed by anyone who wants evidence, so proofs. But when we come to the end of Luke, Luke tells us about something other than proofs. Jesus was not just proving himself to be alive. He had other things in mind as well. So let's read our text, and it's Luke 24, verses 44 to 49. Then he said to them, "These are my words that I spoke to you while I was still with you, that everything written about me in the law of Moses and the prophets and the Psalms must be fulfilled." Then he opened their minds to understand the Scriptures and said to them, "Thus it is written that the Christ should suffer and on the third day rise from the dead, and that repentance for the forgiveness of sins should be proclaimed in his name to all nations, beginning from Jerusalem. You are witnesses of these things. And behold, I am sending the promise of my Father upon you, but stay in the

over the First Testament with them again. Verse 44, he tells them that he had already spoken about this in the past. But in the past, as we have seen, they were unable to grasp the full implications of what he was saying. But now they're in a new place. They have seen Jesus crucified. Now he's raised from the dead. And with that information, they are now ready to go over the same material again. And now they're far more keen to understand. And for our purposes, I can't emphasize this matter enough. Let me state it as plainly as I can. Jesus was a Bible scholar. Jesus was a Bible teacher. Jesus insisted that not one stroke of the pen, that is, every last letter in the First Testament, was to be trusted as true and was to be believed and was to be understood in the light of his ministry. See, in order to understand what Jesus is up to here, let me take you to the event that John records shortly before the crucifixion. It's found in John 14, 25 to 26. Jesus says, "These things I have spoken to you while I am still with you, but the Helper, the Holy Spirit, whom the Father will send in my name, he will teach you all things and bring to your remembrance all that I have said to you." So from that text, we can see what Jesus expected the apostles to do. They would be the authoritative teachers of Jesus, laying down and explaining the meaning of Jesus, what he said, what he did for the church. They would give us the doctrinal foundation for the church and teaching upon which the church was founded. But we should also notice that not only did they do that, but it's how they did that. They wrote what we now call the New Testament, or what I love to call it, the Final Testament. And the Final Testament not only explains all that Jesus did and taught, along with the meaning and the implications of that, but it does so in a way that should interest us. Let's combine direct quotations from the First Testament along with allusions to it and so forth, and we will find out that there are some, 600 plus quotations. Many Bible scholars suggest that there are many more allusions, as many as 2,000, quotations from the Old or the First Testament in the New or the Final Testament. So what does that mean? Well, let me introduce you to a word that you may have never heard before. It's the word pesher. It's a Jewish word, and it refers to a method of interpretation. Typically, the pesher would quote from the scriptures, and then it would say, "And this is the interpretation," and then it would explain. So in a sense, that's what the New or the Final Testament is. It's a pesher. But unlike the Jewish pesher, the New Testament accurately remembers what Jesus said and did, and in the light of the Jesus event, it goes over the First Testament, and it now explains it accurately, showing us its true meaning. It takes pains to point this out because for 40 days after his resurrection, Jesus was explaining the Pentateuch, the prophets, and he was combing through the Psalms. They did Bible study as they had never done Bible study before. And I take pains to point this out because of the common misunderstanding that one hears today. I know of one very popular preacher who argues that with the coming of the New Testament, the Old Testament is now null and void, he says. I also know many modern preachers, although they don't go that far, but they state that they are New Testament preachers and they don't know the Old Testament well at all. I also take pains to point this out because I want to make an appeal to young people who are thinking of a career in biblical scholarship. If you want to become a scholar in the Gospel of John or in the book of Romans, well, buddy, get into line because there are thousands of scholars all wanting to do the same thing. But if you want to be a scholar in Isaiah or Jeremiah or, Deuteronomy or the Psalms, we need evangelical, sola scriptura, biblical students who believe in inerrancy and were able to interpret the Jewish scriptures for us for our benefit. In short, listen, you can't say you follow Jesus and not follow all the scriptures. To be committed to Jesus is to be committed to scripture. Anything else, any other method of commitment to him is in error. You can't love Jesus and not love the scriptures that Jesus loved or the scriptures that Jesus taught were necessary in order to understand him. And so in those 40 days, Jesus renewed his emphasis on scripture to his disciples. And now, second, and this matter should also capture our attention, Luke says that not only did Jesus teach that everything in the law and the prophets and the Psalms must be fulfilled, and please don't miss the word everything found in verse 44, everything. Not one First Testament passage is to be ignored.
See, when we come to verse 45, it says that Jesus opened their minds, meaning there was among them an aha experience. It's like the penny dropped, as we say.

0: sometimes say. But notice verse 46. It all came to a climax in Jesus' suffering on the cross, says Jesus. And we need some time to understand the implication of what he taught about that.
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0: You know, some time ago, a book that thankfully was only read among a narrow band of scholars and others, was a book that discussed the politics of Jesus. And essentially, the book stated that to understand Jesus, one must understand him in the light of pacifism, said the author. The center of Jesus' teaching, said this author, was the Sermon on the Mount, where Jesus said, and I quote, Matthew 5, 38 and 39, you have heard that it was said, an eye for an eye and a tooth for a tooth. But I say to you, do not resist the one who is evil. But if someone slaps you on the right cheek, turn to him the other also. The author said, this is the center meaning of Jesus. And so using that authentic teaching of Jesus, the author says, this is the center of everything that Jesus did, even the cross. If it is to be understood, it must be understood in those terms. It's a part, said the author, of the radical politics of Jesus, who would not resist evil even when the authorities persecuted him. And so like Gandhi in India, who organized passive resistance to the British and through that gained independence for his nation, and Jesus advocates that very same approach. It's about his politics, not with a gun in hand, but with an unwillingness to submit, and yet regardless of the cost. Now, I know this is a minority view, but today there are others that are trying out a similar approach. It's the approach that sees Jesus as the advocate of a new politic, the politic either of inclusion or the politic of acceptance of those with whom we disagree, or even the politic of multiculturalism or anti-authoritarianism, and an unwillingness to submit to men and women of power today. But there are other ways of understanding Jesus also in our day. For many years now, there has been a project to reclaim Jesus, at least that's what they say, and it's happening within Judaism, to make Jesus into a rabbinic Jew, a Pharisee who sought to reform Pharisaism. But now he's been hijacked by Christianity, and so there is this attempt to recapture Jesus as a Pharisee. But this movement says he's not God, he's rather just a reforming rabbi. And still others, using the parable of the Good Samaritan, make the modern-day Samaritan into either a transsexual or the good homosexual or even the good atheist or the good agnostic or even the good environmentalist. And then there are those who argue that the core of Jesus' teaching is his vision for a radical redistribution of wealth and turning against the powerful rich. I mean, the examples are far too many to cite, but suffice it to say, there are multiple ways of reinterpreting Jesus, so much so that in the confusion, some of us simply say, well, who's to say who the real Jesus actually is? So let's go back to Luke's description of what Jesus did during those 40 days. And in case you say, well, who is Luke to interpret Jesus? Well, Luke actually has an advantage over all the contemporary reinterpretations of Jesus. He actually was a competent historian who interviewed all the eyewitnesses of Jesus and wrote down what they remembered. And says Luke, look again at Luke 24, 45 to 46, then he, that is Jesus, opened there, that is the apostles' minds, to understand the scriptures and said to them, thus it is written that the Christ would suffer and on the third day rise from the dead. So Jesus thought that the theme of the scriptures that spoke of him, came to a head with his death and resurrection. Let me say it again. Jesus taught that the center of all his activities was his cross and his empty tomb. And what did that teach us? Well, Mark 10:45, for even the Son of Man came not to be served, but to serve and to give his life as a ransom for many. So what's a ransom? It's a price that is paid to free someone. In the case of a kidnapping, a price is paid and the captive is, you know, released. That's the biblical witness of Jesus. Everything he did was summed up in his cross as he laid down his life as a payment for our sins. It's called the penal substitutionary atonement. It's the center of Jesus' life and ministry, and his resurrection is his victory over the ultimate cost of sin, which is death. In short, Jesus himself said that his kingdom was not of this world. He did not come to rearrange the politics of this world or to redistribute this world's wealth, but to give his life as a ransom for the sins of those who trust in him. Any attempt to recast Jesus into anything but that is a distortion of the real Jesus. And in those 40 days, Jesus made that abundantly plain. And with that came the message of the church. It wasn't politics. It wasn't environmentalism. It was not a new sexual ethic. It was not a new form of patriotism or anything else like that that gets attached to the zeitgeist. In short, what did Jesus do? Well, verse 46 and 47 again. And said to them, thus it is written that the Christ should suffer and on the third day rise from the dead, and that repentance for the forgiveness of sins should be proclaimed in his name to all nations beginning from Jerusalem. Yeah, that is the mission of the followers of Jesus. We preach that in Jesus is the call for repentance from sin, and that the solution for sin is found in the ransom that he paid on the cross. And lest we think, what did Jesus think, you know, to be sin? We need only to ask, what did Jesus believe about sin? Well, he believed the scriptures. And so from the scripture, Jesus affirmed the moral law, the very same law that was proclaimed at Mount Sinai, the Ten Commandments. You shall have no other gods. They must not be placed before the Lord. The idols are false gods, the pleasures we seek, the politics we pursue, the things we value over the obligation to love and to treasure the one true God. All those other things must never be put before God. And then second, we have all made metal or mental images of God, false gods that have replaced the one true God in the revelation in Scripture. And third, we have misused the sacred name of God. And fourth, we have not kept the Sabbath holy. And fifth, we have not honored our father and our mother as we should. And sixth, we have murdered, even if it's only in our hearts. And seventh, we have all committed adultery. And there, if it is not physical, it is also in our hearts. And eighth, we have stolen. And ninth, we have borne false witness. And tenth, we have coveted that which has not belonged to us. We have sinned by breaking the moral law of God in Scripture. And the message of Jesus is the message that we must repent. And in Jesus, through his death and resurrection, forgiveness of these sins, and they are personal sins, sins that make us personally accountable before God. In Jesus, in his death and resurrection, forgiveness of these sins is to be found. This message is the message of Jesus, the real Jesus, and it is the message that Jesus wanted his disciples, his apostles, to remember and to teach. And for those of us who wanted something different from Jesus, well, sorry about that. Jesus did not allow for that. During his 40 days, he went through Scripture, making sure his apostles understood. Now to verse 49. And behold, I am sending the promise of my Father upon you, but stay in the city until you are clothed with power from on high. We know that where Luke ends, Acts picks up, and the followers of Jesus are gathered in Jerusalem. They're awaiting the promise of the coming of the Holy Spirit. And just so that we're aware, what is said here is of great significance, both for the 11 apostles, but it's also of great significance for the church as a whole and for us. First, for the apostles, Jesus had promised them, as we have seen from John chapter 14, that when the Spirit came, they would be given supernatural ability to accurately remember all that Jesus had said and taught, along with a sure knowledge of how to apply that knowledge to the lives of the believers in the church. And that's why years later, writing under the inspiration of that same Holy Spirit, the Apostle Paul would say, Ephesians 2:19-20, So then you are no longer strangers and aliens, but you are fellow citizens with the saints and members of the household of God, built on the foundation of the apostles and prophets, Christ Jesus himself being the cornerstone. That is, the church of Jesus, that is, the true church of Jesus, is an apostolic church built on the hand-picked eyewitnesses of Jesus, what they would teach the church. We are under the authority of what has been revealed to us of Jesus as is written by the apostles and is given to us in Scripture. And then there is a second promise for all Christians. It's the celebration of the giving of the Holy Spirit to all of us. In other places, and I've made this plain, yes, the First Testament saints did have the Holy Spirit, but they did not have the full portion of the Spirit, so that Christ is revealed to them in that way, so that the power is given to them to take the gospel to the world, and also the power to build the church from among every race and people and tribe and language group. The Holy Spirit would now come and give them power to make the gospel into a global thing, and such it is. We are, that is, the true church of Jesus, are the apostolic church, the biblical church, submissive to Christ, empowered by the Spirit, involved in the task that Jesus has entrusted to us, a task that will be complete when Jesus returns, and then the kingdoms of this earth will become the kingdoms of our Lord and of his Christ. And we can't overestimate all that Jesus accomplished in those 40 days. I don't know about you, but I'm so glad he didn't just rise from the dead. But I'm so glad that he proved himself to be alive and taught his disciples in such a way that they would have a sure foundation upon which to build a church.
1: Thanks so much, John. Let me ask you, why can't someone claim to follow Jesus while dismissing the Old Testament?
0: Yeah, and I think it's not just the Old Testament. It's true that you can't. Because, I mean, Jesus described himself in scriptural terms. So whenever we describe Jesus not in scriptural terms, we're describing him in a way that he would not have described himself. So let's at least start there. But let's also say that, you know, the Old Testament scriptures are given in the end to bring us to the place that when the Messiah, the Christ, appears, that we'll recognize him by what he has accomplished. That's how we know that he truly is the Lord's Messiah.
1: Thanks, John. And remember to join us tomorrow as we conclude our series, The End of the Beginning, right here on Back to the Bible Canada, where we teach the Bible.

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1: Came home from summer camp and his parents asked him, how did it go? He said, great. They said, did you get homesick? He said, nah, but some of the kids who have dogs did.
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3: One key to our lengthy marriage is that my wife has been blessed with startlingly low expectations. Today she was ecstatic when I unclogged a sink. I merely ran some water, then yelled down the hole, and it unclogged. I'm not sure why, but it works fine now. She hardly knew what to do with herself. Once I oiled a squeaky door, she was so pleased she almost wept. Low expectations are a blessing. But things aren't always happy in Phil and Ramonaville. Sometimes she chucks stuff, just heaves it out. I caught her sneaking two bags of my belongings into the trunk destined for the thrift store. Perfectly good stuff. Cassette tapes. Trousers that fit me nicely back in high school. At this rate, we're never going to be on that hoarder's show. I was raised below the poverty line, so we kept stuff. If it was broke, we fixed it. Then I met my wife. Did I mention she chucks stuff? Let me be serious for a few seconds. I am so thankful for a wife who hasn't thrown away the wrong stuff. She had the wisdom and humility to work on our marriage when it was busted, when all the world said, chuck it. A reporter asked a couple how they had managed to stay married 65 years. The woman replied, we were born in a time when if something was broken, we would fix it, not throw it away. I grew up in the 60s, which was the golden age of fixing stuff. My mom reused aluminum foil and tea bags sometimes. Once she helped me nail together a broken hockey stick. She waxed floors so they would last longer, hemmed pants, darned socks, made her own cards. Dad never dreamed of anyone else changing the oil in our car or of buying shoes when he could hobble over to the shoe repair shop. He taught me how to repair bicycle inner tubes, what a carburetor did, and where to buy glue and string. I thought everyone was as poor as we were, which would have made everyone astoundingly rich. You see, we had a garden, hand-me-down bicycles, a pond for catching frogs. We grew our own veggies, crafted our own Christmas ornaments, made candles and sold them door to door. We even made our own tie-dyed shirts one summer. We were so cool that summer we didn't need air conditioning. Throwing things out meant there was more where that came from, and there simply wasn't. We lived that close to the edge. I suppose growing up in an age of fixing up showed me that you can refurbish more than radios and lawnmowers and fridges and kids' toys. You can fix friendships. You can mend a marriage. All this talk of the last century has made me a little nostalgic, and there's something I need to say about that. If you ever find yourself longing for days before electricity and outhouses, remember something. The good old days weren't all good. The writer of Ecclesiastes warned us to avoid groaning, quote, why were the old days better than these? For it is not wise to ask such questions. That's Ecclesiastes 7:10. But here's a wise question to ask, one that can help bring joy to life. What does God require of me today? Micah 6:8 has the answer, that we act justly, love mercy, and walk humbly with God. We can't do anything about 1963 or last Wednesday, but we can do something about today. Certainly this includes binding up the broken around us, fixing friendships, and mending marriages. I think what I'll do is I'll start by thanking Ramona for knowing what to throw out and what to hang on to. I'm really glad she hung on to me. even if she's about to throw out a tie-dyed t-shirt that was best before 1973.
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10: In a world that is shaking and looking for truth, Jesus is our rock. Rock Talk is the radio ministry of Whitefields Calvary Church in Airdrie, featuring Pastor Garrett Morn. Jesus said, "Look at the fields, for they are already white for harvest." Learn more at whitefields.ca. We're picking up where we left off in Revelation chapter 22 yesterday, where John is given some final words about the coming of Jesus and the importance of being ready. Part of being ready is that we ought to be serving God, because we will certainly be doing that in heaven. Here's Pastor Garrett with more.
11: We shall serve him. His servants shall serve him. And some of you might read that and think, whoa, wait a minute, we're going to have to work in heaven? I don't like that. Well, think about it like this. You know, the curse of sin in Genesis 3:19 was that by the sweat of his brow he shall earn his bread. But before sin ever came into the world, God basically made Adam into like a forestry officer. You know, remember he was to tend the garden. There was work and there was a role, but it was an enjoyable thing apart from the curse. Maybe you've been a part of a work before, a ministry maybe before, or working with youth, or working in the community, or working with refugees, or even just loving on people and building relationships with them at camp or at a retreat. And maybe you've been a part of some kind of work where you're like, man, like, you, it just gives you this sense, like, I could do this all day long. I could do this all day long. And in heaven, we will not be disembodied spirits that just float around and wonder what to do with all of our time. There'll be purpose. We'll have a role, and an important role. And it says, then they shall see his face, and his name shall be on their foreheads. And this is where it gets so good. It gets so good that we will see him and we'll be with him. You know, in Luke chapter 6, verse 21, it even promises laughter to us, where Jesus says, blessed are you who weep now, for you will laugh. This is the reverse of the curse. And it ought to take us back to thinking about how God created this world to be in the first place. You know, there's three characteristics about how God created the world to be in the first place that stand out to me in Genesis chapter 1 and 2. And the first one is that God created us to take dominion. Now, be very careful with this, because many, many people have twisted this for their own gain, and it's become an abusive thing. It's become a damaging thing. It's not to be twisted. But just like our Creator, we have this desire to create and shape and impact and imagine things and be a part of things and contribute to something. And we ask questions like, how can my life be meaningful? And how can my life have purpose? And you know, many athletes and musicians have struggled deeply with this created purpose that God put inside of them, because they thought they had found the dream for their lives. And when they went after it and were successful and won that award, they came away saying, is that it? I thought it would be better. I thought it would be better than that. C.S. Lewis insightfully said, if I find in myself a desire which no experience in this world can satisfy, the most probable explanation is that I was made for another world. Number two, God created us for community. We see that in Genesis chapter 2 as well, where God looks at Adam and says it's not good for him to be alone, and he creates woman for him. Do you know that regardless of your personality type, we are not meant to be alone? In fact, Proverbs 18 says, the man who isolates himself seeks his own desire. Isolating yourself leads to temptation and to the fulfillment of desires of the flesh. It's totally against God's design to bring victory into your life, to isolate yourself. In the New Testament, we also see it where God created us to be the body of Christ, and the same Holy Spirit that came and worked in my heart and convicted me of sin and made his home inside of my heart is the same Holy Spirit that does it in your life, and we're meant to be connected that way. That's where encouragement is supposed to come from. That's where you're supposed to receive courage to live the Christian life, is through the Christians God puts around you. That's his design. You might even think about it. You know those old school barbecues where you throw coals in there and then igniter, you got to put fluid on them and then you light it. Those are way more fun than, just the gas ones, but sometimes difficult too, right? But once you get those things going, those things are toasty and warm. If you take one of those coals out, though, you take it out and you put it to the side, it will not take long at all for that coal to cool off. But when you keep the pile of coals all together, they fuel one another. And it creates this heat and this warmth and this fire, and it keeps that fire going, and that's what the body of Christ is meant to be. And that's why it's so important, as we mentioned earlier, that we watch our tongues, that we understand our tongues can be used to bite and devour one another, or they can be used to give an encouraging word to somebody, and that's the purpose. The third thing that I find in Genesis is that God also created us for a personal relationship with him. God created us for a personal relationship with him. And in verse 4, we see that longing finally fulfilled to the degree that we were meant for. In verse 4, when it says, they shall see his face, and his name shall be upon them. Matthew chapter 5, 8 says, blessed are the pure in heart, for they shall see God. Ephesians chapter 2, verse 7, in the ages to come, he might show the exceeding riches of his grace and his kindness towards us in Christ Jesus. The word used there for ages is eons. It's not just talking about the 70 years or whatever you get here. For eons and eons and eons, he's going to reveal his goodness. We get to know him for eternity. And I don't mean that. Some of y'all are thinking about those nervous, awkward conversations you've had with people where you think of a question and it's really good and conversation lasts for about 10 seconds. And then you're like, okay, what do I say next? And it's not going to be like one of those painful, awkward kind of conversations where you're trying to think of, well, what could I ask? What question could I ask God next? I've asked him all. And this is a getting to know him in the sense where you're going to discover his goodness more and more and more and more. And he becomes better and better and better to you throughout all of eternity. And there's no shame, there's no hanging of your head before Him. There's a joy in knowing His goodness, and it's face to face. It's face to face, and His name is on you. You see, heaven's going to be personal. Heaven is going to be personal. And this is the part that Jesus had on His mind before He went to the cross. In His prayer, not long before He went to the cross, is recorded in John chapter 17, verse 24, where He prays specifically for all believers who are going to come after the disciples. And this is what He says when He prays for you. He says, "Father, I desire that they also whom You gave Me may be with Me where I am, that they may behold My glory." This is His prayer before He's going to die on the cross and suffer the wrath of the Father, is, "I want them to be with Me. I want them to be with Me." And this is the highlight of heaven. We get glimpses of now, but it will get greater and burn brighter when we're there. "And there shall be no more night there. They need no lamp, nor light of the sun." Now, it doesn't say that there's no light in heaven. This isn't all just symbolism. It's real. It does oftentimes have symbolic meanings, but it's real here. And He makes that plain here because He says, we won't need the light of the sun. The light will come from God Himself and from the Lamb. That's where the light's going to come from. And we're going to reign forever and ever. The paradise that gave way to slavery and sin in Genesis, now in Revelation, the reign of darkness gives way to the eternal reign of paradise. And we'll be with Him forever and ever. "Then He said to me, 'These words are faithful and true, and the Lord God of the holy prophets sent His angel to show His servants the things which must shortly take place.'" They're faithful and true. Can't remember if it was this past week or the week before, but I got home after supper time that night and heard the story that one of Jackson's friends at school had kind of, I don't think prophecy is the right word, but he said, "Here's your fortune, Jax. Tonight you're going to have a yucky supper." And Jackson got home that night and discovered that Mom was making taco salad. And he tells Mom, "Man, this kid told me I was going to have a yucky supper today. I love taco salad." And then he went off to the bathroom to wash his hands. And while he was washing his hands, his big brother Jakin did what good big brothers do, and he went over to the dog food and took a pile of the dog food, threw it on his salad, and it looked enough like the taco salad. Jackson took a few good bites into that salad before he realized he had ended up with a yucky supper. Now, it won't play out exactly like that, but I can tell you His words are faithful and true. 100% they're going to happen. One way or another, this is going to happen. And notice this too. When Jesus gives this vision and gives this message, listen to the intentional words. If you got your Bible, would you look back at it? Because He says, "These words are faithful and true, and the Lord God of the holy prophets sent His angel to show His servants the things which must shortly take place." He wanted to show us what will take place. He wanted to show us. That's the importance of this book. He wanted to show us what will take place. And you know, later in verse 16, by the way, if you're ever having a conversation with someone who's kind of from a cult or something like that and questioning whether Jesus is divine or not, in verse 6 it says that the Lord God, Yahweh Almighty, sent His angel. And then look at verse 16. It says, "I, Jesus, have sent My angel to testify to you these things." They're the same. Jesus is God. And we see it well right there. And He wants to show His servants what will take place. Some have closed this book saying it's too confusing, it's too controversial, or you have to be a scholar to understand it. And you know what Jesus said? Jesus says, "I've sent these words to you so that you will know what will shortly take place." It's going to happen quickly when it happens, and it can happen at any moment in time. And He wants His servants to know about it. And the devil would love to steal that from God's people. The devil would love to steal that from God's people. Listen to what Jesus says now in verse 7. "Behold, I am coming quickly. Blessed is he who keeps these words." The words of the prophecy of this book. Blessed is he who keeps them. You know, the very beginning of the book said that there's a blessing on those who hear these words and read these words. Now He just says, "Blessed are you who keep these words." We've read them. We've heard them. Blessed are you who keep them. Because the devil would love to steal away the blessing of this book. What's the blessing of this book? I could make a long list, but just a short list of three things The first blessing of this book is the hope of the glory that awaits. You know, I remember when I was a kid, we'd do, I don't know if you've called it this or not, but I remember down in Kentucky where I lived, we called it splunking. Splunkling? Splunking? Splunking. Yeah, exactly. You guys know. And, you know, you go back into the caves and everything, and we didn't have ropes or anything, just headlamps. And we go back into these caves, and there's this one cave near my hometown called Chrisman Cave, and you would go back into the cave, and the further you get, the narrower it got, and you just had to kind of suck it in and keep going. And you would get to puddles of water where you're crawling on all four knees and your head is scraping against the top of the cave and you're just breathing like this. But then if you push back far enough, you get back to these chimneys, these giant chimneys that would go 40 feet up into the rock. And then you wedge yourself in between these chimneys and you just kind of put a foot on each side, a hand on each side, and you start climbing these cliffs, completely vertical cliffs, but you got support on both sides. I mean, if you fall, you're dead, but if you're wedged in there good enough, you're okay. And we'd climb up in these things, and we went back for hours and hours. And one time I went back with my dad and one of our friends, and we went back for maybe 6 hours. And we were just starting to head back, and I said, "Dad, I am so hungry, I could die." And he said, "Garrett, if I know your mom well enough, she'll have an amazing dinner waiting for you when we get home." And I remember holding on to that, is that, yeah, my mom makes amazing dinners for me. And I just held on to that, and I pushed all the way back through the water and down the chimneys and through all the challenges of the cave, and I got through it because I knew that my dad had told me anyways that my mom would have an amazing dinner for me when I got back. And I got back, and she had fried chicken and mashed potatoes and gravy, and I don't remember the vegetable. But it was incredible. And it hit the spot, and it was so 100% true that my mom knew exactly what we were going to want when we got back. And you see, this is the promise, this is the hope of glory, is that God is saying, "Listen, I know where you're at right now. You maybe can't believe it, but all the sufferings of this life will pale in comparison to what's waiting for you. Even the pleasures of sin in this life, they will pale. They'll look so stupid and foolish compared to the glory of what God has for you." Jesus says, "If it was not so, I would not tell you these things." But he knows his Father. The second blessing that we get from the book of Revelation is confidence in God's control. I want to ask you, do you have peace in your heart this morning? Does your view on end times give you peace? When you look at the world around you today, do you have peace? Maybe you're responding to me right now, but Gary, you haven't read the news because blah, blah, blah, blah, blah. I don't care. This book is meant to give peace. You know, at the beginning of the book, John wrote, "Grace and peace to you." This book is meant to bring grace, God's favor, God's blessing, and peace into our hearts. The third blessing of this book is urgency to live for Jesus today. Jesus himself taught us that we ought to be watching, waiting, and ready, not ignoring, but watching, waiting, and ready. You know, some people respond to Christ's call on their life and they say, I'll make a decision for Jesus tomorrow or next year, or when I get through these troubles, then I'll really commit myself over to Jesus. You know, here's the thing about that word tomorrow is tomorrow never comes. Tomorrow never comes. You say, "Well, actually, after midnight, tomorrow." No, after midnight, you know what? Tomorrow moves another day and another day, and you keep putting it off, and you keep saying, tomorrow I'll give up my junk. Tomorrow I'll give up my life to Jesus Christ. Tomorrow I'll answer the call that he has on my life. Tomorrow I'll answer his call to salvation, and it never comes. That's why Jesus says, "Behold, I'm coming quickly. It will happen rapidly." You won't have time for preparation. And when John hears this, it says, "Now I, John, saw and heard these things. And when I heard and saw, I fell down to worship before the feet of the angel who showed me these things." And like a good angel, he says to John, "See that you do not do that. For I am your fellow servant and of your brethren, the prophets, and those who keep the words of this book. Worship God." You know, you don't need a preacher, a priest. You don't need to pray to angels. You know, it's great having a phone. Many of us, we love having phones because it's like, well, I can just pick it up and get in touch with anybody I want to. You know what? That's you know that Jesus is like that? You want a direct line to God himself, you have it. Jesus Christ is the line. Jesus Christ is the line. The priest doesn't give you the line. An angel doesn't give you the line. It's Jesus himself. And he said to me, do not seal the words of the prophecy of this book, for the time is at hand. Now, back in Daniel, the Old Testament, Daniel chapter 8, verse 26, Daniel was told to seal up the vision, for it refers to many days in the future. But now as John receives the vision, the angel says to him, do not seal it. Do not seal the words of the prophecy of this book, for the time is at hand. The word there for time isn't referring to like a clock with hours and minutes. What it's referring to is the opportune time, the decisive time, the critical moment. Don't say tomorrow. It's the critical time. And it is a critical time because Jesus says, I'm coming quickly. And finally, in verse 11, where we wrap it up, he who is unjust, let him be unjust still. He who is filthy, let him be filthy still. He who is righteous, let him be righteous still. He who is holy, let him be holy still. Anyone in here filthy? Anyone bearing a weight of sin? Anyone in here bearing a weight of shame? You know, we kind of fool ourselves into thinking that time makes our sin go away. Or just because our wife or our friend hasn't said anything about it, that it's all better now. But you know, nothing can get rid of your sin. And that's what this verse is saying. Listen, if you're unjust, if you do wrong things to other people and you're wrong in the sight of God, you'll be unjust then. Death doesn't get rid of your sin. Are you filthy? Death will not get rid of your filthiness. But he who is righteous, let him be righteous still, and he who is holy, let him be holy still. The only one that can take your sin, the only one that can take your filthiness is Jesus Christ. And listen, this is a gift of God. Ephesians chapter 2:8 tells us that we can't be saved by our own works. We're saved by grace through faith, and that's not of yourselves. It's not of works, lest anyone should boast. It's by God's goodness, God's grace that you don't deserve, and you receive it through faith. But it's really important for you this morning to understand this. God's grace is meant to be received. God's grace is meant to be received. The Bible uses that word over and over and over again, is that you have to receive it from him. As many as received him, he called children of God. It's those that receive. Now, what's eternal life? Eternal life is to know God. Eternal life is to know God. Eternal life starts right now with you receiving the gift that God has for you. Now, there is a difference. There is a formal faith. You guys bear with me here as we close. There is such thing as a formal faith and a personal faith. And the two are very, very different. You see, the Samaritan woman had a formal faith. She had some idea of right ideas, right beliefs. But she didn't know her Messiah, and she lived like it. And even though she had a form of godliness, the power of God hadn't intersected into her life yet. If you want to know God more personally, then when God makes things personal with you, let him. You know he'll do that, right? He'll make things personal. He'll stick his finger on your heart. He'll make things personal. If you want to know God personally, let God make things personal. And he will. And let him do it. And receive his grace when he does. Now, Jeff, get your hands ready, because there we go. Jeff just did a great thing to illustrate for all of you. Don't hold that upside down. That a gift has to be received. Now, here's the deal. I'm the one that chose to throw that to Jeff. I'm the one that gave him that gift. I chose him for that. I didn't even really give him much of a heads up that I was going to do it, other than, hey, here it comes. And that's kind of the way God works with us. You know, it's not a work that you get credit for. It's not your will that brought on or brings on God's salvation or God's grace. That's entirely his goodness. That's entirely his grace. But his grace is something for you to receive personally. You must receive it personally. If you want him to become more personal, then don't fight him when he starts making things personal. Open the door. Open the door. He sticks his finger on your heart. Let him in. Let him in. You know, 28 times through the book of Revelation, Christ is remembered as the Lamb of God. He's the Lamb of God. Why? Because he was sacrificed for the sins of the whole world, Scripture says. And he was sacrificed for yours. And you know, whatever you're stuck in, and people complain, oh, God's just trying to take my joy from me, you know? I can't sleep with my girlfriend. I can't mess with porn anymore. I can't do drugs. I can't get high. I can't get drunk. I can't wake up underneath a toilet anymore. God's just trying to take my joy. And no, that's not it at all. You know what God wants for you? God wants you to know what the water of life tastes like. He wants you to know the water of life. He wants your belly to be full and to know what it's like to eat from the tree of life, to have a full belly, to have a fulfilled life, to know God and to know eternal life starting now, starting right now. And don't put that off till tomorrow if God's speaking to you today. Say yes to him today, and when he starts making things personal, let him. It's because he wants a personal relationship with you.
10: Amen. That was Pastor Garrett Morin of Whitefields Calvary Church in Airdrie. 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
2: When we're hurting, we long for answers. We want God to explain himself, to justify the pain, to make sense of the struggle. But what if he has something better in mind than answers? Well, today on Insight for Living, Chuck Swindoll continues Job's remarkable encounter with the living God. A God who responds not with explanations, but with a view of himself that changes everything. Along the way, we'll discover what it truly means to surrender our will to his. Picking up our study in Job 38, Chuck titled his message, A Penetrating Reproof from the Almighty.
3: And here's a man covered with boils, waiting for comfort and needing help, and along comes the living God who has known the whole story from start to finish. He doesn't give Job any answers to his questions. He doesn't apologize for having been silent so long. He doesn't give a hint about the whole thing between himself and Satan way back when it all started. He doesn't acknowledge that Job has been through deep struggles. When he finally speaks, he speaks in a reproof. Have you ever in your life commanded the morning and caused the dawn to know its place? Now he moves to the sun. This greater light by day, that it might take hold of the ends of the earth and the wicked be shaken out of it. Verse 16, have you entered into the springs of the sea or walked in the recesses of the deep? Have the gates of death been revealed to you? Have you seen the gates of deep darkness? Have you understood the expanse of the earth? Tell me if you know all this. Quite a set of questions, isn't it? If that isn't enough, he introduces him to the animal kingdom. Verse 39. He moves there next. This is good. Can you hunt the prey for the lion? Can you satisfy the appetite of the young lions when they crouch in their dens and lie in wait? 41. Who prepares for the raven its nourishment when its young cry to God and wander about without food? Do you know the time the mountain goats give birth? You observe the calving of the deer? If you love animals, you'll enjoy this section. It's here that he talks about the lion, the raven, the wild goat, the deer, the wild donkey, the wild ox, the ostrich, the horse, the hawk, and the eagle. They're all paraded before Job in this most creative reproof. Job is watching one animal after another go by, and the one who made them is introducing him to each one, asking questions Job can't answer. Verse 5, the wild donkey. Verse 9, the wild ox. Verse 13, this is one of my favorites, the ostrich. What a funny creature, the ostrich. Wings flap joyously with the pinion and plumage of love, for she abandons her eggs to the earth and warms them in the dust. And then she forgets that a foot may crush them or that a wild beast may trample them. You know, she's not really bright. The ostrich is not that bright. I made her like that. She treats her young cruelly as if they were not hers. Some guy listening to me in the early service said, two ostriches walking in the bushes noticed a couple of larger ostriches behind them. One says, let's hide. They bury their heads in the sand. One of them says to the other at that point, "Where'd they go?" Now, why are they like that? Verse 17, because God has made her forget wisdom. Made them a little dull. By the way, that's a great verse for you when you don't have an answer. You could say, God made me forget wisdom and has not given me a share of understanding. How about the horse, verse 19? How about the hawk, verse 26? This is a great section. Is it by your understanding that the hawk soars, stretching his wings toward the south? Is it at your command the eagle mounts?

and I'll listen for. But no, I'm going to give you all of this while you've still got the boils. I know what I'm doing. David Atkinson writes wisely, why, we need to ask, does God spend all this time talking about skies and stars and the animals? Surely there is a more appropriate topic of conversation for someone who for many weeks has been going through an appalling sense of isolation. It is, of course, only when the depressed person has the safety and reassurance of another's presence that conversation can happen. Now that Job knows he's not alone, it is appropriate for God to talk and perhaps to distract Job from his misery, certainly to give him new perspectives on his situation. It may be that there is a gentle irony to the tone, and the questions are not threatening, but rather educative. The sort of questions is a good teacher may ask a child in order to elicit understanding. It is as though the Lord God is taking a walk through his creation, a walk through the garden, perhaps, as the storm becomes still and is inviting Job to accompany him. You see this? Do you recognize that? Let me amaze you, says God, by the complexity and intricacy of it all. From the foundation of the earth, when the morning stars sang together, and all the sons of God in the heavenly court shouted for joy, that joyous celebration of the Creator has been sung ever since. Consider the sea. What about the rain and the Pleiades and Orion, to the clouds, the lightning and the mist? You see all of these things. Think of the animals too. Can you hunt prey for the lioness who provides for the ravens? What about the life-giving power of birth for the mountain goats, the wild asses, the wild oxen? Then comes one of God's jokes, the ostrich. The silly bird flapping her wings proudly but getting nowhere, leaving her eggs in the earth, not thinking someone may step on them. God did not give her a share of good sense. That's a good way to put it. Even those parts of God's creation which seem deficient in wisdom are still part of the divine wild ordering of things. Indeed, the ostrich is a picture of Job himself, a paradox, a mixture of strength and foolishness. Yet in spite of all its failure to understand, it has a valued place in God's creation. Come round with me, Job. See these things, wonder at them, enjoy them. You cannot control them. Then he adds this. The ash heap may be an appropriate place on which to sit if we are in mourning, but it is no place to stay if we wish to feel better. Sometimes we will most help distressed people, help them draw nearer to their God from the depths of depression, not by teaching them doctrine or preaching them our best sermon or by showing them the error of their ways, but by walking with them round the garden, taking them to see a waterfall or a sunset, by helping them recover an enjoyment in the world around them. Such steps are not always practicable, of course, but insofar as we can enable depressed people to see themselves in a new setting and to recover a place of security belonging within the rich panorama of God's creation, we are helping them as they see God's handiwork before their eyes. Job gets it. We may not, but Job does. Matter of fact, if you take the time to analyze verses 3, 4, and 5 of chapter 40, you'll see that he has three responses. One is a response of humility. The second is a response of relief. And the third is a response of surrender. That's exactly what God wanted to hear. And what a great change for Job, who has become this determined apologist, defending himself, thinking that he understood the providence of God. His first response is, verse 4, I am insignificant. Now, we who have been schooled in psychology will never be told to repeat that, because we are encouraged to realize how important we are, how valuable we are, what a significant place we have. But I'm showing you in verse 4, it's a statement from the Bible. And God doesn't reprove him for saying it. The Hebrew, interestingly, means light in weight, as opposed to kavod, which is heavy. I'm a lightweight. I think that's appropriate in light of what you have shown me, God, in light of the world around me, that I don't
understand.

0: understand. I wasn't there when it happened. I can't explain the boundaries. I don't understand gravity. I can't put together in my mind the laws of physics. I can be schooled in them, but I do not understand how they began or what holds them in place. I can't grasp it. I'm a lightweight. I'm insignificant, which is a statement of needed humility. And the second statement is, what can I reply to you? That's a statement of relief. God didn't want answers. He knew the answers. He wanted Job to acknowledge, I don't know them. And if I don't know about those things, as objective as they are, how could I possibly ever fully understand my things? And that's relieving. You see, the point is, when we are broken and brought to the end of ourselves, it is not for the purpose of gathering more answers for our journal. It's for acknowledging that the Lord God has plans and reasons that are higher than mine, and I relieve myself from having to give answers or even defend them. And the third is a statement of surrender. I put my hand on my mouth. Verse 4 concludes. Statement of surrender. I don't dare say anything more. I've said enough already. Now, let me give you three principles from this, if I may, that I think bear a timeless element, each one of them. Furthermore, the goal in all of this is to so change our lives that we begin to think more like God and we begin to respond correctly to God's unusual workings. The first, if God's ways are higher than mine, then whatever he allows, I bow in submission. If God's ways are higher than mine, then whatever he allows, I bow in submission. And if you will add, and that makes me humble, that results in humility. And all of us could use a bigger dose of that. How needed a humble spirit is in a person like Job. If God's ways are higher than mine, then whatever he allows, I bow in submission. And that makes me humble. Here's the second. If God is in full control, then however he directs my steps, I follow in obedience. And that relieves me. That relieves me. I don't have to be in charge. Isn't that relieving? No one put you in charge. I was at a pastor's conference at Moody Bible Institute several years ago, and there was a huge sign up front. Somebody had painted and stretched it across the front behind where all the speakers stood to speak. And the sign read, "Relax, everybody, for once you're not in charge." It was full of pastors, 1,500 pastors. All of us are in charge, we think, and we go to the conference and we're reminded we're not in charge. That's God's placard that he stretches in front of Job. You're not in charge of this. This is my responsibility. I know what I'm doing, my son. If God is in full control, however he directs my steps, I follow in obedience, and that relieves me. Here's the third one. If God has answers I lack, then whenever he speaks, I listen in silence, and that instructs me. That instructs me. If God has the answers I lack, then whenever he speaks, I listen in silence, and that instructs me. Now, let me drive this home. You and I are not by nature humble, submissive, and quiet. You and I like to be in charge, in control, and calling the shots. We don't even like surprises. We don't really even like God's surprises, nor do we enjoy having to wait for anything. I read this past week the cute story, true story, of little 4-year-old Timmy, who was sitting in the back seat with his older brothers and sisters, and they were making a long trip, and every other mile he would ask, "Are we almost there? Daddy, have we almost gotten there? Are we almost there?" And finally the mother says to Timmy, "Timmy, no, we're not almost there. It'll take a long time." Time passed, and Timmy's next line was, "Mommy, when we get there, will I still be 4 years old?" Oh, our prayers, if they were absolutely honest, would begin with, Lord, hurry up! Come on now! We'd rather get forgiveness than permission. We'd rather resist than obey. We would rather talk than listen. We would rather be in charge than submit. It's like the Puritan in his prayer. When thou wouldest guide me, I control myself. When thou wouldest be sovereign, I rule myself. When thou wouldest take care of me, I suffice myself. When I should depend on thy providings, I supply myself. When I should submit to thy providence, I follow my own will. When I should study love, honor, and trust thee, I serve myself. I fault and correct thy laws to suit myself. Instead of thee, I look to man's approbation, and I am by nature an idolater. Show me that none of these things can heal a wounded conscience, or support a tottering frame, or uphold a departing spirit. Then take me to the cross and leave me there. This is all so much hot air if we don't respond to it in a positive way. And I am telling you today, men and women, it will take conscious effort on our part to change. Some of you have become extremely difficult to live with, and it is my unhappy responsibility to tell you that, because you're not getting it from those nearest you who have run out of ways of saying it. And I do need to warn you, if you do get serious about change, you're going to shock them. Writer Tom Anderson describes what I'm getting at. I made a vow to myself on the drive down to the vacation beach cottage. For 2 weeks, I would try to be a loving husband and father, totally loving, no ifs, ands, or buts. The idea had come to me as I listened to a commentator on my car's tape player. He was quoting a biblical passage about husbands being thoughtful of their wives. Then he went on to say, love is an act of the will. A person can choose to love. To myself, I had to admit I had been a selfish husband, that our love had been dulled by my own insensitivity in petty ways, really. Chiding Evelyn for her tardiness, insisting on the TV channel I wanted to watch, throwing out day-old newspapers before she had a chance to read them. Well, for 2 weeks, all of that would change. And it did. Right from the moment I kissed Evelyn at the door and said, that new yellow sweater looks great on you. Oh, Tom, you noticed. She said, surprised and pleased and maybe a little shocked. After the long drive, I wanted to sit and read. Evelyn suggested a walk on the beach. I started to refuse, but then I thought, Evelyn's been alone here with all these kids, and now she wants to be alone with me. We walked on the beach while the children flew their kites. So it went. 2 weeks of not calling the Wall Street investment firm where I'm a director, a visit to the Shell Museum, though I usually hate museums, holding my tongue while Evelyn's getting ready made us late for a dinner date. Relaxed and happy, that's how the whole vacation passed. I made a new vow to keep on remembering to choose love. There was one thing that went wrong with my experiment, however. On the last night at the cottage, preparing for bed, Evelyn stared at me with the saddest expression. What's the matter? I asked her. Tom, she said, in a voice filled with distress, do you know something I don't? What do you mean? Well, that checkup I had several weeks ago, our doctor, did he tell you something about me? Tom, you've been so good to me. Am I dying? It took a moment for it all to sink in. Then I burst out laughing. No, honey, I said, wrapping her in my arms, "You're not dying. I'm just starting to live." That's what this book will help you do. You're loving your partner is a choice. You're accepting things as they are is a choice. Your attitude is a choice. Your response to life is a choice. And if it takes a walk through the zoo or among the stars, take it. You begin to feel how really insignificant a lot of your selfish ways are. Your plans are here and his are there. And when you decide to cooperate, everybody will notice. Isn't it time? Let's bow our head and close our eyes, please. You know, the simple fact is you may be dying. We're all in the process, but you may be closer than you realize. It's the pastor's responsibility to hold your feet to the fire, even when he may much prefer an easier statement. It's my job at times to say, you may not make it through this week. Now, you may not. So the first connection you're going to have with the living God has to come through Jesus Christ. That's the plan he put together. I don't care what your ideas have been. Your ideas are lower than his, and they're not anywhere near as important. This isn't even my plan. I'm just repeating his. Jesus said, I am the way and the truth and the life. No man comes to the Father but through me. That's his plan. If I told you any other plan, it's a wrong plan. It's not a feel-good plan, it's a get-with-it plan. Since life is short and these days are terminal, it's a good idea that you not plan to step into death unprepared. You've had enough whirlwinds and storms to know that God means business. You're not going to have many more chances. This is your moment. Take advantage of this opportunity. Lord, I'm lost. I'm a sinner. You know it. I know it. My family knows it. My friends know it. That means you and I can't walk together because you're pure and holy and I'm sinful and unholy. And so I surrender my will to yours. I take Christ as my own Savior. I trust him alone by faith. Alone, because of your grace, alone, today, right now. And the Lord God will accept you into his family and begin for you a life that will be full of, you can't believe the surprises. He will change you in so many areas, you'll hardly be the same person in a matter of time. So today, come, connect with us. Write us, call us. Let's deal with this once and for all. And so, our Father, we, having met with you now, leave one another's presence, but yours goes with us all the way. Thank you for your instruction, which comes in such surprising ways in a book as ancient as Job. Turn our hearts back to you, Lord, break our wills. Erase this streak that's in us that has long enough been in control. And may we become your kind of person. Truthful, humble, teachable, ready to change. I ask this in the name of Christ, our Lord, and all God's people said, Amen.
1: That's liberating, isn't it? We were never meant to be in charge. When God is in full control, we're free to follow in obedience, to rest in the one whose ways are higher than ours. Humble, submissive, teachable. That's the kind of person that God is shaping us to be. 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And then we're especially pleased to offer a once-in-a-lifetime book written by our teacher. I'm referring to Chuck Swindoll's personal memoir called Awakened by Grace. The chapters have been written, the pictures have been selected, and Chuck's memoir is going to be rolling off the printing presses very soon. Born in rural Texas in 1934, Charles often heard he was a mistake. Did you know that Chuck began stuttering in the seventh grade? But even while stumbling through his young adulthood, God was working out his purposes. In Awakened by Grace, Chuck shares for the very first time how God helped him grow from a small, insecure boy into a man who delights in speaking grace and truth to millions. You'll love reading about the wisdom that Chuck gleaned from over 60 years in ministry, the words he'd like to speak to his younger self, and the encouragement for anyone going through tough times. Stay tuned for more details. I'm Bill Meyer. Chuck Swindoll describes how Job, a suffering man, finally came to the end of himself and found blessing. Friday on Insight for Living.

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7: 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The rise of Islamization and Islamists taking places of leadership both in the United States and in Europe, Australia and elsewhere. I sought to write a book to explain to you the unholy alliance between the left and the Islamization, how they invited the Islamic invasion. 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
7: Because of the fascination with the end times, we tend to forget that the spirit of the Antichrist is already here. It's among us. The Antichrist with capital A is yet to be revealed. But the Antichrist with small a is every false teacher and every false teaching that we have today.
8: When anyone brings up the Antichrist, confusion comes right on its heels. And then the guessing starts, muddying the truth by focusing on the who rather than on the heart of the gospel. Up next on Leading the Way, Dr. Youssef takes you right to what God reveals in His Word, cutting out all the confusion that comes through speculation. To allow just as much time as possible, let's listen now to a message Dr. Youssef is calling The Reckoning.
7: Today we come to chapter 12 and 13, and we deal with an individual known as the Antichrist. Turn with me, please, chapter 12, book of Revelation, beginning in verse 1. John calls this Antichrist, he called him the beast. But we also meet other symbolic figures, a multi-headed dragon and all of this stuff, and I'm going to demystify it by the power and the grace of God very soon. And here in chapter 12, we meet a woman clothed with the sun and the moon at her feet, and her head is crowned with 12 stars. Now, many of you remember Joseph's dream, the one that got him into trouble with his brothers. And his dream was very simply that his father, Jacob, was the sun, and his mother, Rachel, was the moon, and then the 12 brothers, the tribes of Israel, the stars, and they're all bowing to him because Joseph is a type of Christ. The woman here is no other than Israel, who later became the new Israel of God, according to Galatians 6:16. The church is the new Israel of God. The church is the elect of God from every tribe and every nation and every corner of the globe. Verse 6, John tells us that the church flees to the wilderness, to a place where God prepared, and there God nourished his church for 1,260 days or 3.5 years. That's why some of my friends who say that the rapture is going to come after 3.5 years of the Antichrist rule. Some said we got before, some said we'll be halfway, others said we're going to go through it. Take your pick. I'm not going to argue with you. It's okay by me. You're not going to lose your salvation either way. In verse 7, Satan goes to war against Michael and the angels of the Lord. Now, I need to stop here and give you a principle about prophetic writing that will help you when you read other prophetic writings like Isaiah and Ezekiel and Daniel and certainly Revelation. In prophetic writing, you find that the past and the present and the future are written side by side. I want to explain that. In this very passage, in the chapter, you get the past, the present, and the future right, all side by side. You see that in Isaiah. When I ask about the current problem and asking about salvation now, this is 700 years before Christ, and what does the word comes from the Lord? A word of prophecy. The virgin shall have a child. He's talking about the future. And so you get the past, the present, and the future all together. And here in Revelation 12, 7, after he talks about Satan being thrown out of heaven, which is the what? Past. He talks about Satan currently being defeated, which is present. And then he speaks about the ultimate defeat of Satan, which is in the future. You see them side by side. The war in heaven has already taken place, and Satan got thrown out of heaven. Verse 9, the great dragon was heralded down. And then he wants to make sure that you know what who the dragon is. It's a symbolic term. He goes on to say, look at the verse 9. It's the same as the ancient what? Serpent. He is the same as Satan. He is the same as the devil. It's a different names for the same person. Now listen to me. If you ever doubted the Genesis account of creation, I hope after what I'm going to tell you, you're never going to doubt it again. First, the Lord Jesus Christ, through whom and for whom the whole world was created. And he was there at the creation of the world. He affirmed the Genesis account. Do you think the integrity of Jesus, if it wasn't true, he would have said, oh, no, guys, you don't understand. Adam and Eve were symbolic figures. No, he affirmed them. He said, as it was said in Matthew 19. The second thing is here in the book of Revelation, the scripture makes it clear again. We refer to Satan as the serpent. He's the same one who tempted Adam and Eve in the garden. Verse 10, a voice in heaven says, now have come the salvation and the power and the kingdom of our God and the authority of his Christ, for the accuser has been heralded down. Praise God. Here's that present again. What do you mean by the accuser? Well, because of Jesus' victory now on the cross, we can have victory over Satan. Amen? Amen? Even when we fall and stumble, when we repent and turn to the Lord, he forgives us and gives us victory. How does this accuser works? When I fall and stumble, and I do, don't get uppity, you do too. Yeah. What happens? Satan, in the courts of heaven, says, see? See? What a hypocrite he is. He says one thing, he does another. See? At that moment, my defense attorney leaps to his feet, and he's the best in the business. Now, defense attorneys, don't get offended, but he's better than you ever hope to be. He is the best. 1 John 2:1 says, if anybody does sin, we have an advocate, a defense attorney, who speaks to the Father in our defense, Jesus Christ, the righteous one. You see? My advocate jumped to his feet and he says, Father, I died on the cross for Michael. I redeemed him by my blood. My righteousness is his righteousness. His repentance is the mark of his salvation. And God the Father bangs the gavel and he said, case dismissed. Amen. That's how you can think about it. Amen. Beloved, listen to me. One of Satan's most cruel strategies is he accuses us in our thoughts. He whispers, "Hey, you've sinned again, haven't you? You are worthless. You're going to ask for forgiveness again? Do you think you can be used again?" See, he attacks us in our thoughts, but he pretends as if he's the Holy Spirit. Remember, he's a faker. Remember, he's the counterfeiter. And he's not going to come to you and say, "I'm Satan and I'm doing that." No, no, no. He's going to come and sound like the voice of the Holy Spirit. And that's why, beloved, listen to me. I want to tell you this. You must learn at any cost to distinguish between the conviction of the Holy Spirit and the accusation of Satan. You don't have a choice. If you want to live in victory, you must be able to make the distinction. You say, "Well, how I do this?" Listen carefully. I'll help you. The Holy Spirit urges you to repent and turn to God. Satan beats you down and he tries to keep you away from God. Well, you've sinned, you might as well stay in sin. When you hear the voice of Satan, change your channel. Begin to praise God for his salvation. Begin to praise God for his redemption. Begin to praise God for his grace. Go to God in prayer. Claim the blood of the Lamb. Ask the Holy Spirit to cleanse you. Ask the Holy Spirit to send Satan scurrying, and he will. Now we come to the chapter that many of you have been waiting for. Chapter 13. And it is the chapter that reveals to us Satan's most evil creation. Not one of, no, the most evil creation of Satan is the beast, aka the Antichrist. The beast rises from the sea, which means he comes from humanity. He's a human being. Don't miss the family resemblance between Satan and the Antichrist. While the Antichrist is a human being, yet he's completely possessed by Satan. He will be filled with Satan's ability, persuasive ability, deceptive abilities. In verses 3 and 14 of chapter 13, the Antichrist will be wounded, perhaps by some sort of an assassination attempt, but he's going to be healed quickly by satanic magic. And because of this apparent miracle, the whole world is going to bow to the Antichrist. Who is like the beast? Who can make war against him? We are helpless. I want to say, speak for yourself. I want you to hear this very clearly. Because of our fascination by the end times, and some people are obsessed by it, almost paralyzed, and they don't serve all they do all day long. That's not healthy. Others don't really give it much thought. That's not healthy either. We've got to have a balanced approach. But because of the fascination with the end times, we tend to forget that the spirit of the Antichrist is already here. It's among us. The Antichrist with capital A is yet to be revealed. But the Antichrist with small a is every false teacher and every false teaching that we have today. 1 John 2:18, the apostle said, "You have heard that the Antichrist is coming. Even now, many antichrists have come." Who are these antichrists? Thank God I don't have to answer that question. The scripture gives us the answer. We don't have to speculate. These are the people who deny the divinity of Jesus Christ, who deny the Father and the Son. Beloved, listen to me. Anyone who teaches that Jesus is one of many ways to God is an antichrist with a small a. Anyone who denies Jesus' claim to be the only way to the Father and to heaven and to salvation is an antichrist with a small a. Anyone who says that other religions are equally divine, just like the Christian faith, is an antichrist with a small a. And you know, and I know, this view of many paths to God has infected many an evangelical church today. Here's my personal conviction. Always make a distinction between an opinion or a thought and the Word of God. I never want to mislead you. This is a personal opinion that I personally believe that this Antichrist teaching with a small a that has infected many an evangelical church, many a mega church, is Satan's way of softening the ground. getting the ground ready for the Antichrist with a capital A. The Antichrist with capital A eventually will become a powerful world leader with some religious overtones. Only in 1 John 2:18 that he is revealed as the Antichrist. I know you notice that. But in 2 Thessalonians 2:3, Paul calls him the man of lawlessness and the son of destruction. In the book of Daniel, and in the words of the Lord Jesus in Matthew 24, they talk about him, a world leader who causes an abomination. The Antichrist will pretend to be a man of peace for a short period of time. Then he's going to renege and show his true color, and he's going to be so horrendous. Just as Jesus the Christ is full expression of God the Father, the Antichrist will be the full expression of Satan. Remember in John 14:9, Jesus said, "He who has seen me has seen the Father." Anyone who's going to see the Antichrist would have seen Satan. In the same way, there is a contrast between our Lord Jesus Christ and the Antichrist, and that's why the term Antichrist came into being. Jesus is the only one of God, the Holy One of God. The Antichrist is a lawless one of Satan. Jesus is the man of sorrow. The Antichrist is a man of sin. Jesus came from heaven. The Antichrist comes from the abyss. Jesus came in the name of the Father. The Antichrist will come in his own name. Jesus came as a servant. The Antichrist will claim to be God. The world rejected Jesus, but the world will bow down and worship the Antichrist. Jesus is the Son of God. The Antichrist is the son of perdition. But here's something else you must know. All of these imageries about the claws of a bear and teeth of a lion and so forth, remember, as I told you in the last message, these are imageries the Bible gives us in order to communicate something deeper. What is it? It's trying to tell us about the brutality and the savagery of that Antichrist. It's going to be incredible, beyond imagination. The dragon, Satan, will give the beast, the Antichrist, is going to give him his throne, is going to give him his power, is going to give him his authority. The beast will perform counterfeit miracles. Verse 6, he will openly blaspheme God. The Antichrist will make war against the Christians on that day. Probably, Christians will be backlisted. They will be unable to make a living. And we're beginning to see that now. Because everyone on the earth whose name is not written in the book of life will worship the beast. So the question I have, is your name written in the book of life? And then John writes Revelation 13, 9 and 10. Now please, if you have your Bible with you, underline those verses. They are really important verses. Let me read them to you first. He who has ear, let him hear. If anyone is to go into captivity he will go. If anyone is to be killed with the sword he will be killed. Now many people really kind of find these words to be baffling. But I want to tell you, those words are some of the most precious jewels that are tucked into the Word of God. The Lord is saying to all those who are saved by the blood of Jesus Christ, whose name written in the book of life, they will be fearless in the face of persecution. That's what he's saying. Faithful believers will say, I'm not afraid of captivities. I'm not afraid of the sword. The Antichrist may kill my body, but he can never separate me from the love of God. But before Jesus returns, the Antichrist will rise, and he will preach as if he is Christ. He'll preach a message of peaceful coexistence. A message of, let's just be one big happy human family. Let's all just get under one tent. Have you ever seen the bumper sticker that says coexist? Yeah. As believers in Jesus Christ, we don't only respect people of other faith. No, no, no. We don't just tolerate them. No, no. We love them. You with me? We love them. That's our command of our Lord. We have no choice but to love them. But loving them compels me to lovingly but firmly say that there is no name under heaven given to men by which they must be saved. That is true love. That's true love. Is the Christian faith the only faith that teaches about the last days, the end times? No. Talk to some of the Orthodox Jews, they're waiting for their Messiah to come. Islam teaches that a powerful leader will rise in the last days. And the similarities between the biblical Antichrist and the Muslim Mahdi, or Messiah, or the guided one, is astounding. I told you, the devil knows the Bible. He knows the Bible. See, their Messiah or Imam Mahdi will be seen as Savior who will lead the revolution to establish a global empire. The Mahdi will rule the earth as the final caliphate or successor to their prophet. Muslims believe that the Mahdi will appear at the same time of Jesus' return. And they believe that Jesus will return, but not as the Son of God. The Muslims see him as merely a prophet named Isa. Nonetheless, they believe Jesus will return, and they even call him Messiah. But listen carefully. They place the Mahdi, their Mahdi, over Jesus. They believe that Jesus will descend into Syria, east of Damascus, and he will assist the Mahdi in the ruling of the earth. After that comes the judgment. Listen carefully. When you read the writings, you'll discover that the Mahdi has all of the power and the authority of the Antichrist. Here is the interesting part regarding the relationship between the biblical Antichrist and the Islamic Mahdi. Both the Mahdi and the Antichrist will possess political and religious powers. Both will be worshipped as the head of one world religion. Like the Antichrist, the Mahdi will establish his capital in Jerusalem. From there, he will rule the world. The Bible said that the Antichrist will target Jews and Christians for destruction. The Islamic Mahdi will wage war against Jews and Christians. Those who will oppose the Antichrist will be executed. Those who will oppose the Mahdi will be executed. One of their ayatollah recently, Ayatollah Amini, said, the Mahdi will first offer the Jews and the Christian opportunity to convert. Those who convert will be spared, but if they do not, they will be killed. Listen to what Jesus said in Matthew 24:21. There will be great distress unequaled from the beginning of the world until now and never be equaled again. Daniel chapter 9, verse 27 said that the Antichrist will establish a covenant of 7-year peace with Israel. But halfway he reneges, 3.5 years later, he will turn against them and he will defile Jerusalem with an abomination, causes a desolation. The hadith of Islam says that the Mahdi will make 7-year covenant with Israel. In the final 7 verses, Revelation 13, John reveals a second beast. This one is more dangerous. The first beast is the Antichrist, and he rose from humanity. The second beast will rise from the earth, but this second beast will make sure that people of the earth worship the first beast. The second beast will perform miracles and bringing even down fire from heaven. And the reason the second beast, which is often referred to as the false prophet, he looks like a lamb because he will speak like a Christian. He will claim to be a Christian, but he will assist in the worship of the Antichrist. Islam said that Isa will assist the Mahdi. The Bible said that the false prophet will assist the Antichrist to establish a global domination. Beloved, that's not a coincidence. The devil knows the scripture better than many Christians. Satan knows the Bible. The false prophet will ensure the worship of the Antichrist. Everyone will be required to receive the mark of the beast. Those who refuse that mark will not be able to buy or sell. Last verse, chapter 13. This verse has baffled people for years. I want to demystify it for you. Verse 18. This calls for wisdom. If anyone has insight, let him calculate the number of the beast. For it is man's number. His number is 666. People have always been baffled by that number. It's not a secret code. It really isn't. I have been telling you throughout the series of messages that number 7 is the number of completion, is the number of perfection. And if a 7 is the number of completion and perfection, what looks like 7 but is not is number 6. If 7 represents Christ, 6 represents Satan. If 7 represents perfection, 6 represents wickedness and evil pretending to be perfection. If the Holy Trinity of God, Father, Son, and Holy Spirit would be referred to as 777, the unholy trinity of Satan, the Antichrist, and the false prophet would be 666. Let me leave you with these words. Every believer in Jesus Christ, you have nothing to fear. You have nothing to fear of Satan. You have nothing to fear of the Antichrist. You have nothing to fear of the false prophet. Your name is written in the book of life, not in pencil and eraser, but with the blood of the Lamb of God, Jesus Christ Himself.
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2: Look, my wonderful Messianic Jewish friends do not agree with what I'm going to tell you. 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

0: Sometimes the biggest battles over the gospel begin with something as simple as who's sitting at the table. 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Bible is 24253. Now from Galatians chapter 2, here's David with day one of his message, Crucified with Christ.
1: Take your Bibles, please, and turn to Galatians chapter 2. We are at verse 11. After learning that they gave Paul and Barnabas the right hands of fellowship, which was a big decision, the recognition that Paul's apostleship was to Gentiles, like Peter, who was to the Jew. And the last thing was only, don't forget to remember the poor. Well, Paul and Barnabas certainly did. We talked about the famine trip. I had a wonderful letter from a Bible teacher in Canada who thanked me for outlining and detailing that it was the famine trip that he's talking about, not Acts 15, that church council where Paul and Barnabas were not even mentioned. But anyway, the famine trip ended with the fact that Paul and Barnabas took the famine relief to Jerusalem. And that's why he said in verse 10 about remembering the poor, the same which I also was forward to do. Now we're ready for verse 11 in your Bible. But when Peter was come to Antioch, this is in Syria, by the way. There is an Antioch up in Turkey, central Turkey in the highlands, and it's in a province called Pisidia. But this is Antioch in Syria, where a church was thriving outside of Jerusalem, and amazingly so. Barnabas even went up there. When Peter came, Paul says, I withstood him to the face because he was to be blamed. That's pretty strong language. For before that certain came from James, now James is the leader of the church in Jerusalem, he did eat with the Gentiles. But when they were come, he withdrew and separated himself, fearing them which were of the circumcision. In other words, his own Jewish brethren were giving him a problem. And the other Jews dissembled likewise with him, insomuch that Barnabas also was carried away.

knowing that a man is not justified by the works of the law, but by the faith of Jesus Christ. Feel free to say amen. Even we have believed in Jesus Christ that we might be justified. That word means to declare righteous. It does not mean to be made righteous. That we might be declared righteous by the faith of Christ and not by the works of the law. For by the works of the law shall no flesh be declared righteous. That's pretty clear. But if while we seek to be justified by Christ, we ourselves also are found sinners, is therefore Christ the minister of sin? God forbid. For if I build again the things which I destroyed, I make myself a transgressor. For I through the law am dead to the law, that I might live unto God. And now please notice carefully the last two verses, probably the best two to memorize out of the book of Galatians. I am crucified with Christ. Nevertheless, I live. Yet not I, but Christ liveth in me. And the life which I now live in the flesh, I live by the faith of the Son of God who loved me and gave himself for me. I do not frustrate the grace of God. I like that. For if righteousness come by the law, then Christ is dead in vain. In other words, there's no purpose to his death. And I tell you, those two verses are fabulous. Can't wait to get to them. But first, the conflict. What we're dealing with here is the action of Peter in Antioch. I believe he was sincere, like many people do, but he was sincerely wrong. He would eat with his Gentile believing friends until his Jewish friends from Jerusalem came, and then he withdrew from the Gentiles to not offend the Jews who were kosher and did not believe you should ever eat with a Gentile. Pretty important issue, wouldn't you say? And it was when Peter came to Antioch that the whole problem developed. And Paul knew his leadership, obviously. He had spent 15 days with Peter after coming back out of Arabia, coming back to Jerusalem. He knew Peter well. They would have discussed the issues of the true gospel, no doubt about it. So Paul is a little bit stunned by what he did also. Because Paul was chosen to be an apostle to the Gentiles. And he knew they were coming to faith in the Lord. Let me tell you four things here about the action of Peter. First, his accountability. Every leader is accountable. Amen? There's a very large church here in Southern California with a leader who's known worldwide. Back in the 1990s, he came into a board meeting and gave them a check for all the money they had given him up until that point. Wow, that was generous of him, wasn't it? The next week, the chairman of his board came out to Hope for Today to see me and told me about the issue. I'm not here to criticize him unjustly. I'm here to do a Paul upon a Peter. He was wrong. Why? Because by paying off all the money they had ever given him, he no longer was accountable to the board or to the church, which led to enormous money problems. He's one of the wealthiest men now in America. Okay. Paul had to

0: confront Peter. And somehow, I think through a lot of television preachers, somehow we've got the idea that you're not accountable if you're running back and forth across the stage. And if you are exhorting the people to give more than they have ever given before, you know the scene, amen? I don't need to tell you. Accountability is a big issue. You're accountable to a board or to a group of elders, whatever. Even if it's a single pastor, he should get some men in the church who love the Lord and become accountable to them. That's very important. Number two I would bring to your attention is his association with Gentiles. Now the Bible says, point blank, he did eat with the Gentiles. Then he must have thought it was all right. This is the great Peter. Do great men sometimes make mistakes? Oh, you were quick to respond to that. Do the people in the pew make mistakes? Oh, no, never. Look, my wonderful Messianic Jewish friends do not agree with what I'm going to tell you. It's okay to eat with the Gentiles, and that means that they ate non-kosher food. Amen? This is a little tough for people who are trying to understand Jewish roots of the faith and trying to be all that they should be. But it is very clear in this confrontation that Jews and Gentiles ought to be together in the same church.
1: Well, I don't want them coming to our Jewish fellowship, you know.
0: Well, then you're not a true church. This is something for us to seriously ponder because it's happening in our day. And you know what's happening? What's happening, I don't like to see, but the Jewish fellowships have become stronger than ever and avoiding Gentile contact and food. They are. Now, I don't want to be a part of this just because I like lobster or crab or something else, which I don't know because I've never eaten it. But I'm not to be rewarded for that. That's a personal choice of mine. I've never eaten ham, but hey, I hear it's really good. Now, bacon's another thing. You see, we cook the sin out of the bacon.
2: Yeah, right.
0: But the third thing I want you to notice is his attitude toward the Jews. You know, sometimes what we actually do reflects on what we really believe. Certain came from James. Well, James is the pastor of the church, the first church in Jerusalem. He's the brother or the half-brother of our Lord himself, James. So this is really important. Peter's coming from James. He's coming from the top dog. It says he withdrew and separated himself, fearing. Wait a minute. The Bible says we're not to fear man. That's a trap and a snare to every believer. He was fearing those of the circumcision, what they might do. They might disbar him or not let him come to the church in Jerusalem, whatever. The fourth thing is in verse 13, and that's his effect, which every leader must understand. His effect upon others. What that leader does, what he says or does not say, is affecting the people who attend that fellowship. Amen? You understand that? And there are two here. One would be other Jews. These weren't the guys from Jerusalem. These are the ones that live in Antioch. They had a huge Jewish population. Other Jews dissembled likewise with him. Total hypocrisy, and he wouldn't deal with it. A lot of people say Paul was wrong to confront him. That is stupid. No, the Bible indicates he's right. And the second issue is Barnabas, who traveled with Paul, who ministered to the Gentiles. And imagine it, he was carried away with their dissimulation. You know, the power of leadership without accountability. Watch out. Be very careful. Other Jews and Barnabas himself, who obviously knew better, who had been involved with the salvation and outreach to Gentiles with the Apostle Paul. Which brings us to the critical passage of Galatians, chapter 2, verse 14, down to verse 21. Let's read it again. But when I saw that they, not just Peter, walked not uprightly according to what? What does it say? The truth of the gospel. I said, look at this. This is the Bible, people. I have friends who are Torah observant. I don't believe in that. Why? Because the 613 commandments of the Torah were given to Israel, not to the Gentiles. I said unto Peter, before them all. Sometimes the issue is so important, it would be a matter of whether the gospel is going to thrive among the Gentiles if we carry this out. And so he rebukes Peter in front of everybody. I'm sure people who were Jewish from Jerusalem were shocked. And here's what he said, if thou, notice it's singular, it's not plural. He was not blaming the others who went with Peter because of his leadership. He's blaming Peter. He knew right away it was Peter who did this. If thou, being a Jew, livest after the manner of Gentiles and not as do the Jews, which he did, then why do you compel Gentiles to live as do the Jews? We who are Jews by nature and not sinners of the Gentiles, knowing that a man is not justified by the works of the law, but by the faith of Jesus Christ. Even we have believed in Jesus Christ, that we might be justified or declared righteous by the faith of Christ. Oh, before I go any further, the Bible does not teach that anyone is made righteous by the works of the law. However, there's a large religious group called Roman Catholicism, and they do. How are you declared righteous? Is there anyone here that believes you were born righteous? No, the Bible teaches you were born a sinner. You don't look at your mother and smile and say, I just came out of your womb and I know you're such a wonderful woman and I'm going to say yes to everything you say. Are you kidding? The first word is no. How is a man declared righteous? Only by faith in, through, by, and of Jesus Christ. Let me make something very clear. None of us are made righteous after we receive Christ, boasting that we have made that decision. The only one who can ever make any of us righteous is Jesus Christ our Lord. You either have him or you don't.
2: 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We're in Galatians chapter 2, verses 11 through 21. And today David's sharing day one of his message, Crucified with Christ. 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But first, Matt and I want to tell you about some powerful resources designed to help you go even deeper into God's Word. You're going to like these. Matt?
3: Do we know the gospel as well as we think we know it? I think we believe we do, but sometimes key points fall out of memory, and we have to ask ourselves, how versed are we in the gospel, and are we ready and able to share, explain, or defend it?
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3: How is our salvation secured?
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2: And along with that, Matt, we also want to remind folks about the sermon notes and outlines for David's entire Galatians series. 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And here's David.
1: What a great passage, Galatians 2. We're in verses 11 to 21. We're just getting started. And I hope that you're able to hear all the messages on Galatians. It's a defense of the true gospel, exposing things that are not right. This particular one deals with how Peter and Barnabas were dealing with the whole matter of Gentiles who believe and Jews. But Peter ate with the Gentiles before certain leaders came from James in Jerusalem. And then, wow, the whole issue of circumcision. It's a serious one, and Galatians is dealing with it. Remember, the Jews circumcised their boy babies at 8 days. And that is the sign of the Abrahamic covenant, that you believe it. Well, that covenant is promising a nation, a land, and a descendant who will bless the entire world, including all the Gentiles who put their faith and trust in him. Well, we got more to say to you about this passage, that's for sure. God bless you, and remember this, that it's the Bible, the whole Bible, and nothing but the Bible. That's hope for today. I hope it's a blessing to your heart, to your family, to your friends. And tell folks about the broadcast and the time that it's on your station. God bless you.
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0: Why would the gospel, the good news of salvation, offend anyone? It provides relief from the burden of sin. It holds out hope for a restored relationship with God. So why is it so difficult to share with others? Today on Truth for Life, Alistair Begg explores the answer as he guides us through the daily life of Jesus.
1: Mark chapter 1, and we're going to begin reading at the 21st verse of the chapter. Mark chapter 1, verse 21. They went to Capernaum, and when the Sabbath came, Jesus went into the synagogue and began to teach. The people were amazed at his teaching because he taught them as one who had authority, not as the teachers of the law. Just then, a man in their synagogue who was possessed by an evil spirit cried out, "What do you want with us, Jesus of Nazareth? Have you come to destroy us? I know who you are, the Holy One of God." "Be quiet," said Jesus sternly. "Come out of him." The evil spirit shook the man violently and came out of him with a shriek. The people were all so amazed that they asked each other, "What is this? A new teaching and with authority. He even gives orders to evil spirits and they obey him." News about him spread quickly over the whole region of Galilee. As soon as they left the synagogue, they went with James and John to the home of Simon and Andrew. Simon's mother-in-law was in bed with a fever, and they told Jesus about her. So he went to her, took her hand, and helped her up. The fever left her, and she began to wait on them. That evening, after sunset, the people brought to Jesus all the sick and demon-possessed. The whole town gathered at the door, and Jesus healed many who had various diseases. He also drove out many demons, but he would not let the demons speak because they knew who he was. Very early in the morning, while it was still dark, Jesus got up, left the house, and went off to a solitary place where he prayed. Simon and his companions went to look for him, and when they found him, they exclaimed, "Everyone is looking for you." Jesus replied, "Let us go somewhere else, to the nearby villages, so that I can preach there also. That is why I have come." So he traveled throughout Galilee, preaching in their synagogues and driving out demons. Father, we ask now that you will help us in studying the Bible for clarity of thought, for brevity of expression, for a sense that we are under the tutelage of you, the living God, that you are the one who teaches through your word by the Holy Spirit, so that we might be prepared to sit up, to pay attention, and to say, "Speak, Lord, speak to me." And we ask it humbly in Christ's name. Amen. Easter has reminded us of the fact that what we are dealing with is historical material, that Easter itself is a historical event, that it actually happened, that it involved real people in real places at a real moment in time. So much so that when we ask why it is that the small band of followers, men and women who had already begun to follow Jesus, why it was that although they had been in hiding for fear of their lives, they had come out of hiding to face the challenge that was not only presented by the religious authorities, but also by the persecuting Roman Empire. Why it would be that they were prepared at the risk of their very lives to face all the persecution that would come their way. The answer is absolutely clear, and that is that these individuals were completely convinced that Jesus Christ had risen from the dead. They were in absolutely no doubt. Their cowardice had been replaced with courage. Although they had been hiding away, now they were out, heralds of this gospel. And as we observed last time, it's highly unlikely that we would even know who Jesus was, were it not for the fact of the resurrection. It's hard to imagine why Matthew and Mark and, and John would take the time and trouble to write these detailed accounts of the life and ministry of Jesus, if the whole Jesus story had actually come to a brutal and sorry end in the scene of the crucifixion. Indeed, that is the real challenge that confronts anyone who wants to think for a moment about the significance of Christianity itself. Why would Mark write this gospel? Why would he begin the gospel in the way that he does? The good news of Jesus Christ, the Son of God, begins here. Well, the answer is because he was convinced that Jesus was alive. And it is this conviction which pervades the entire Bible. Now, Mark has moved very quickly in keeping with his own personal design. He's introduced us as his readers to Jesus. John the Baptist has come and he is the forerunner, and now he points us to Jesus. We have very quickly seen Jesus baptized, tempted in the wilderness, and then calling his disciples to become his followers. He has invited them to join him on his mission. And these men were in no doubt as to the message that Jesus was proclaiming, and we need be in no doubt concerning it either. And it's an important thing for us just to keep it in the forefront of our thinking. Verse 15 of the first chapter, Jesus is proclaiming the good news of God. Here is the good news that comes from God. Here is the good news about God. And he essentially has two things that he tells people and one that he asks them then to do. First of all, he says, the time has come, or the time is fulfilled. In other words, all the expectations of the Old Testament and the things that the prophets have said has now reached its fulfillment in me. That in itself ought to give us cause for thought. It's quite a statement for somebody to say that the entire Bible as we know it so far has all been pointing to me, and you will find in me the fulfillment of all that is contained there. Secondly, he says, and furthermore, the kingdom of God is near. The kingdom of God is near. And what he's saying there is this, that God's rule over people's hearts and lives is now being established. And the unfolding story of the rule of the king will finally reach its fruition and fulfillment, described for us in that great cataclysmic moment in Revelation 19, where all that is opposed to the power and might of Jesus as king is finally cast down into the abyss. But in the meantime, the evidences of the kingly reign of Christ will be seen in lives that are touched and changed, and in the indications of his kingly rule in circumstances as they unfold. And then he says, and let me tell you what I want you to do. Since I've told you that the time has been fulfilled, that the kingdom of God is near, I want you to repent and believe this good news. Now, it becomes immediately clear that Jesus confronts us always with a crossroads. There may be others who teach, and we really don't know what they're on about, we don't know what they're saying, and we don't know if they want us to do anything at all, but we will never run foul of that with Jesus. And you see it right here at the outset. Here's what I want you to know, that all of this has been pointed to me. I, the king, have arrived, and what I want you to do is turn away from your sinful rebellion and believe this good news that I'm telling you. And a person would know then, and a person would know now, whether they had made this decision called for by Jesus concerning his right to rule and reign in their lives. And it falls to me to ask you the same question this morning. Have you yourself made this decision? You say, well, I actually have not made a decision. Oh, you voted to abstain, did you? I want you to know that that was a decision. And all of us have decided either for or against the rule of Jesus in our lives. Either he rules and reigns in our lives, or he doesn't. If he doesn't, we do. Or something else does. It's as clear and as unequivocal as that. Read the Gospels, you're sensible people, and see if what I'm telling you is so. Now, with that by way of background, we pick up the account in verse 21, where Jesus and his disciples are arriving in the lakeside community or settlement of Capernaum. If you have a Bible that has maps in it, you will be able to find Capernaum on the Sea of Galilee. And if you have that which gives you any kind of notes concerning it, you will know that it was a large enough place to have a detachment of Roman soldiers. If you remember the story of the centurion whose son was sick and he sent for Jesus to come and heal his son, that centurion was from Capernaum. And the only reason a centurion would be there was because of the detachment of a Roman battalion. It was also large enough to have a customs post, as we're going to see later on in chapter 2 here of Mark. And also, according to verse 29, Capernaum was the home of Simon and Andrew, two of these early followers of Jesus, and it may also have been the hometown of James and John. Now, what Mark gives to us between verse 21 and verse 39, as best as I can understand it, is his own version of 24 hours. You know, I've told you before that this television program, 24 Hours, is completely lost on me. My attention deficit disorder is insufficient to cope with it. I cannot jump around as quickly as the program demands. So consequently, I just sit like an old man staring at the thing saying, I'm sure this means something to somebody, but it means absolutely nothing to me. Well, the 24 hours that are described here in the life of Jesus are far easier to follow, even for a soul like myself. And Mark gives to us, first of all, in 21 and following, Jesus in the synagogue, and then verse 29 and following, Jesus in a private home, and then verse 35, Jesus in a solitary place, and then in verse 38, Jesus once again on the move. So I say what we have here is a day in the life of Jesus, a day in the life of Jesus, actually a Sabbath day in the life of Jesus, a Saturday. Now, I have been helped in studying this material by thinking around three words. I'll tell you what they are. The first word is confrontation. The second word is demonstration, and the third word is explanation. There is in this a significant confrontation. There is in this material a wonderful demonstration of the power of the kingly rule of Christ. And there is within the structure of this the need for and the provision of an explanation as to the overarching purpose and ministry of Jesus. First of all, and we won't get beyond this, what is this notion of confrontation? Verse 21, they went to Capernaum, and when the Sabbath came, Jesus went into the synagogue and began to teach. Jesus went to the synagogue because Jesus always went to the synagogue. In other words, it was his custom to go to the synagogue. He was a Jewish male, and it was expected of Jewish males that they would attend the temple and they would attend the synagogue. And indeed, Luke tells us that Jesus went up to the synagogue on the Sabbath day as was his custom. In other words, it was his constant practice. If someone had looked for Jesus on the Sabbath, they'd said, I was looking for Jesus of Nazareth. Do you know where I might find him? The answer would have come back immediately and without any doubt, yes, you'll find him if you just wait for him. He'll be coming out of the synagogue with the rest. Why? Well, because he woke up in the morning and he had a feeling that he would like to go to the synagogue. No. He went to the synagogue because he decided he would go to the synagogue. And it was on the strength of that decision, if you like, volitionally, not emotionally. Let me just say to you in passing that if you decide to attend worship on the strength of your emotion rather than on the strength of your volition, your attendance will always be patchy. It will always be up for grabs. It will always be, well, I don't know if I feel, what about, I don't know. But if you determine this is what we do, then your emotions will be subservient to your volition. And in Jesus' case, that was so. And that is why we find him where we find him. Now, within the framework of synagogue worship, it was routine for the leaders of the synagogue not only to teach themselves, but to give occasion to others to engage in teaching. We see this elsewhere in the Gospels concerning Jesus. And on this occasion, perhaps because of a prior awareness of Jesus, the invitation is extended to him to teach. And immediately as he teaches, there is a buzz within the room. And his teaching stands out in contrast to what the people were used to. They were used to the teachers of the law, verse 22, the grammateis is the word in Greek. They were the ones who interpreted the law, who gave explanation and so on, who quoted from the various rabbis. And they would stand up and say what they were saying, and this is what this says, and that's what the other person says. But now Jesus stands up, and his teaching seems almost self-possessed. And of course it is, because the very scriptures to which he turns are the scriptures which point to himself. And you get that dramatically when he's not in Capernaum, but in the synagogue in Nazareth. And you remember after he has read from the prophecy of Isaiah concerning all that will happen when the Messiah comes, who will open the eyes of the blind and so on. And Jesus says, today this scripture is fulfilled in your hearing. Well, they'd never heard anything like that before. They had no notion of that at all. And he was marked by authority. Now, it is clear that it is this very authority which gives rise to the dramatic outburst that is described in verse 23. And I don't know if you've ever experienced anything like this, but if you have, then you will remember it. Here he has begun to teach, and all of a sudden, a man in the synagogue who was possessed by an evil spirit started to shout out right in the middle of the event. Now, I wonder, are we to assume that up until now this man had been able to attend these services, listen to the teachers, participate in the congregational singing, and find nothing at all in it to disturb him? Now, we don't know, but it is at least one possibility, isn't it? If this is not a unique occurrence, if this was routine, then was the fellow just able to come to this synagogue, sit there and go through it all, and just let it wash over him? It's possible, isn't it? I hope nobody can come here as an unbeliever and let it wash over them. Well, I hope you find nothing offensive in me in the way I say things, but I do hope you find something horribly offensive in the gospel. I do hope you find something that challenges you, that is like a dagger in underneath somewhere that gets right into the thing. It appears as though what you're hearing is coming from somewhere other than simply the lips of a man, that this book seems to possess an authority that you had never encountered before, and that it almost feels as though your insides are being peeled back and exposed, and it's an uncomfortable experience. But if you can just come and listen and sing and walk away again, then something's probably really wrong. There again, it's possible that he did this all the time and that the authorities in the synagogue didn't know what to do with him. You know, that he was bellowing Bill, and the kids loved it because they're nothing better than a Sabbath when old Bill started to bellow in the thing, because it really shook things up. After all, the scribes, their preaching was brutal in any case, and it would make a saint go to sleep. But when old bellowing Bill let go, man, the young people, they said, oh, this is terrific. It's possible that that was the case, and that the authorities used to come down the aisle and say, excuse, if you could just be quiet, please, it would be a tremendous help to all of us. Just maybe go outside for a little while or so on. I don't know, but if we assume that this interruption, that this confrontation was a unique event, you've got to imagine that the effect was quite unbelievable. In other words, they routinely come along, routinely somebody preaches, eventually they stop and they all go away, but not on this occasion. All of a sudden, this fellow stands up. I've had this happen to me on more than one occasion. I remember it vividly in the congregation I previously served in Scotland. It was a Sunday morning, much like this, and I was speaking much as I'm doing right now, when all of a sudden, near the back of the room, a man stood up and began to shout out at the top of his voice, telling me to be quiet and sit down and so on. And it just sent electricity around the room. I think on that occasion, the problem was probably mental illness. On this occasion, described for us here, the problem is clearly demon possession, demonic possession. You see, it is impossible for the absolute clarity and authority of God not to confront the hidden dimensions of evil. Because there is a radical, dramatic, phenomenal, significant, huge contrast between light and darkness. Between that which is of God and that which is of the devil. They are not in the same department at all. The lines of demarcation are clearly drawn. And the demon in this man recognizes that immediately. Notice that this individual is described as being possessed, verse 23, of an evil spirit or an unclean spirit. Akatharto. Verse 26, the evil spirit shook the man violently. Verse 27, he even gives orders to evil spirits and they obey him. So the confrontation here is between the dramatic, kingly rule of the absolute purity of God manifest in Jesus and the powers of darkness whom Jesus has already confronted in the temptation in the wilderness. He has come out of that victorious. Now, this shouldn't surprise us as readers of Mark's gospel, because Jesus has come, as Mark has told us, and the inauguration of his kingdom brings with it the invasion of the kingdom of darkness and ultimately the destruction of the kingdom of darkness. You have to go all the way to the last book in the Bible to see the story given there in dramatic pictorial form, defining for us the end that is in view, an end that is not in doubt, but an end that is coming. And in the meantime, the activity of Christ's kingly rule is confronted and confronts again and again the powers of darkness.
0: Listening to Alistair Begg on Truth for Life. We'll learn more about the ongoing battle between darkness and light tomorrow. 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Box 39-8000, Cleveland, Ohio, 44139. I'm Bob Lapine. We're glad you studied the Bible with us today. Did you know that demons have a pretty good grasp of the Bible? They actually believe in Jesus. Tomorrow we'll find out why their belief is different from ours. 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
1: Hi, this is Ben Lowell, and this is Back to the Bible Canada with Dr. John Neufeld. We continue our series today, The End of the Beginning, with a message titled, The Post-Resurrection Ministry of Jesus. So let's turn in our Bibles to Luke 24, 44 to 49, as we join Dr. Neufeld now.
2: When Luke begins his second book, that's the book of Acts, the next chapter after he tells of the account of Jesus, he begins Acts by tying what happens next to what happens before in the book of Luke. So let's listen to how he starts the book of Acts, and here I'm reading Acts 1, verses 1 to 3. In the first book, O Theophilus, I have dealt with all that Jesus began to do and teach until the day when he was taken up after he had given commands through the Holy Spirit to the apostles whom he had chosen. He presented himself alive to them after his suffering by many proofs, appearing to them during 40 days and speaking about the kingdom of God. Now, Paul, in his letter to the Corinthians, also speaks of this event, and it's found in 1 Corinthians 15:3-6. For I delivered to you as of first importance what I also received, that Christ died for our sins according to the Scriptures, that he was buried, that he was raised on the third day in accordance with the Scriptures, and that he appeared to Cephas and then to the 12. Then he appeared to more than 500 brothers at one time, most of whom are still alive, though some have fallen asleep. In short, Jesus was very active after his resurrection. He was in a short period of time going to leave his disciples, and he was going to ascend into heaven, where, to use theological language, he would begin his session, seated at the right hand of the Father. I'm going to address that matter tomorrow, but for now, we're going to address the matter of Jesus' post-resurrection ministry. And we can see that according to Luke in the book of Acts, one of the things that Jesus needed to accomplish was to present the disciples with proof of his resurrection. And we might wonder about that. What kind of proofs are required? After they've met with him and they've been invited to examine him and he ate with them and so forth. And as we all know, when an incredible event occurs, it's very common to ask, hey, did that really happen? And so the 40 days were, no doubt about it, necessary to allow the disciples time to settle in on this fact, that Jesus was genuinely alive. And we do know that by the time he is taken into heaven, they had settled on the truth that he was indeed alive. And we know that because all of the apostles, with the exception of John, all of them died a martyr's death, and not one of them broke ranks or lost faith or, facing their own death, fell back and lost courage. Because the truth of the resurrection was now a part of their assurance, they could face their own death without any fear at all. And so the 40 days were required to settle them and assure them that Jesus was alive. And Paul, when he discusses the post-resurrection of Jesus, and remember, Paul writes 1 Corinthians about 20 years after the resurrection, that at least on one occasion, Paul says that Jesus spoke to a crowd that was large, 500 of the followers. Now, he may have done that more than once, we just don't know, but notice that Paul says this 20 years later, some of the people in that crowd have now died, but most of them were still alive, and so, the insinuation there is that they can be interviewed by anyone who wants evidence, so proofs. But when we come to the end of Luke, Luke tells us about something other than proofs. Jesus was not just proving himself to be alive. He had other things in mind as well. So let's read our text, and it's Luke 24, verses 44 to 49. Then he said to them, "These are my words that I spoke to you while I was still with you, that everything written about me in the law of Moses and the prophets and the Psalms must be fulfilled." Then he opened their minds to understand the Scriptures and said to them, "Thus it is written that the Christ should suffer and on the third day rise from the dead, and that repentance for the forgiveness of sins should be proclaimed in his name to all nations, beginning from Jerusalem. You are witnesses of these things. And behold, I am sending the promise of my Father upon you, but stay in the city until you are clothed with power from on high." In short, Jesus spent a great deal of time with the apostles, and they did Bible study together. I'm going to break this, short text into three parts. First, notice that Jesus spent time with his disciples poring over Scripture. Second, notice that Jesus made sure that his apostles understood the centrality of the cross and the resurrection. And third, notice that Jesus made sure what his apostles were to do about this. They were called upon to build a church. So let's take these three activities of Jesus one at a time. First, going over the First Testament with them again. Verse 44, he tells them that he had already spoken about this in the past. But in the past, as we have seen, they were unable to grasp the full implications of what he was saying. But now they're

0: teacher, Jesus insisted that not one stroke of the pen, that is, every last letter in the First Testament, was to be trusted as true and was to be believed and was to be understood in the light of his ministry. See, in order to understand what Jesus is up to here, let me take you to the event that John records shortly before the crucifixion. It's found in John 14:25-26. Jesus says, "These things I have spoken to you while I am still with you, but the Helper, the Holy Spirit, whom the Father will send in my name, he will teach you all things and bring to your remembrance all that I have said to you." So from that text, we can see what Jesus expected the apostles to do. They would be the authoritative teachers of Jesus, laying down and explaining the meaning of Jesus, what he said, what he did for the church. They would give us the doctrinal foundation for the church and teaching upon which the church was founded. But we should also notice that not only did they do that, but it's how they did that. They wrote what we now call the New Testament, or what I love to call it, the Final Testament. And the Final Testament not only explains all that Jesus did and taught, along with the meaning and the implications of that, but it does so in a way that should interest us. Let's combine direct quotations from the First Testament along with allusions to it and so forth, and we will find out that there are some, 600-plus quotations. Many Bible scholars suggest that there are many more allusions, as many as 2,000, quotations from the Old or the First Testament in the New or the Final Testament. So what does that mean? Well, let me introduce you to a word that you may have never heard before. It's the word pesher. It's a Jewish word, and it refers to a method of interpretation. Typically, the pesher would quote from the scriptures, and then it would say, "And this is the interpretation," and then it would explain. So in a sense, that's what the New or the Final Testament is. It's a pesher. But unlike the Jewish pesher, the New Testament accurately remembers what Jesus said and did, and in the light of the Jesus event, it goes over the First Testament, and it now explains it accurately, showing us its true meaning. It takes pains to point this out because for 40 days after his resurrection, Jesus was explaining the Pentateuch, the prophets, and he was combing through the Psalms. They did Bible study as they had never done Bible study before. And I take pains to point this out because of the common misunderstanding that one hears today. I know of one very popular preacher who argues that with the coming of the New Testament, the Old Testament is now null and void, he says. I also know many modern preachers, although they don't go that far, but they state that they are New Testament preachers and they don't know the Old Testament well at all. I also take pains to point this out because I want to make an appeal to young people who are thinking of a career in biblical scholarship. If you want to become a scholar in the Gospel of John or in the book of Romans, well, buddy, get into line because there are thousands of scholars all wanting to do the same thing. But if you want to be a scholar in Isaiah or Jeremiah or, Deuteronomy or the Psalms, we need evangelical, sola scriptura, biblical students who believe in inerrancy and who are able to interpret the Jewish scriptures for us for our benefit. In short, listen, you can't say you follow Jesus and not follow all the scriptures. To be committed to Jesus is to be committed to scripture. Anything else, any other method of commitment to him is in error. You can't love Jesus and not love the scriptures that Jesus loved or the scriptures that Jesus taught were necessary in order to understand him. And so in those 40 days, Jesus renewed his emphasis on scripture to his disciples. And now, second, and this matter should also capture our attention, Luke says that not only did Jesus teach that everything in the law and the prophets and the Psalms must be fulfilled, and please don't miss the word everything found in verse 44, everything. Not one First Testament passage is to be ignored. See, when we come to verse 45, it says that Jesus opened their minds, meaning there was among them an aha experience. It's like the penny dropped, as we sometimes say. But notice verse 46. It all came to a climax in Jesus' suffering on the cross, says Jesus. And we need some time to understand the implication of what he taught about that.
1: Paul didn't write to teach the churches something new. He wrote to remind them of what they already knew. Before diving into deeper things, he made sure their foundation was firm. That's the conviction behind our new resource, What's So Good About Jesus?

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1: You know, some time ago, a book that thankfully was only read among a narrow band of scholars and others, was a book that discussed the politics of Jesus. And essentially, the book stated that to understand Jesus, one must understand him in the light of pacifism, said the author. The center of Jesus' teaching, said this author, was the Sermon on the Mount, where Jesus said, and I quote, Matthew 5, 38 and 39, you have heard that it was said, an eye for an eye and a tooth for a tooth. But I say to you, do not resist the one who is evil. But if someone slaps you on the right cheek, turn to him the other also. The author said, this is the center meaning of Jesus. And so using that authentic teaching of Jesus, the author says, this is the center of everything that Jesus did, even the cross. If it is to be understood, it must be understood in those terms. It's a part, said the author, of the radical politics of Jesus, who would not resist evil even when the authorities persecuted him. And so like Gandhi in India, who organized passive resistance to the British and through that gained independence for his nation, and Jesus advocates that very same approach. It's about his politics, not with a gun in hand, but with an unwillingness to submit, and yet regardless of the cost. Now, I know this is a minority view, but today there are others that are trying out a similar approach. It's the approach that sees Jesus as the advocate of a new politic, the politic either of inclusion or the politic of acceptance of those with whom we disagree, or even the politic of multiculturalism or anti-authoritarianism, and an unwillingness to submit to men and women of power today. But there are other ways of understanding Jesus also in our day. For many years now, there has been a project to reclaim Jesus, at least that's what they say, and it's happening within Judaism, to make Jesus into a rabbinic Jew, a Pharisee who sought to reform Pharisaism. But now he's been hijacked by Christianity, and so there is this attempt to recapture Jesus as a Pharisee. But this movement says he's not God, he's rather just a reforming rabbi. And still others, using the parable of the Good Samaritan, make the modern-day Samaritan into either a transsexual or the good homosexual or even the good atheist or the good agnostic or even the good environmentalist. And then there are those who argue that the core of Jesus' teaching is his vision for a radical redistribution of wealth and turning against the powerful rich. I mean, the examples are far too many to cite, but suffice it to say, there are multiple ways of reinterpreting Jesus, so much so that in the confusion, some of us simply say, well, who's to say who the real Jesus actually is? So let's go back to Luke's description of what Jesus did during those 40 days. And in case you say, well, who is Luke to interpret Jesus? Well, Luke actually has an advantage over all the contemporary reinterpretations of Jesus. He actually was a competent historian who interviewed all the eyewitnesses of Jesus and wrote down what they remembered. And says Luke, look again at Luke 24, 45 to 46, then he, that is Jesus, opened there, that is the apostles' minds, to understand the scriptures and said to them, thus it is written that the Christ would suffer and on the third day rise from the dead. So Jesus thought that the theme of the scriptures that spoke of him came to a head with his death and resurrection. Let me say it again. Jesus taught that the center of all his activities was his cross and his empty tomb. And what did that teach us? Well, Mark 10:45, for even the Son of Man came not to be served, but to serve and to give his life as a ransom for many. So what's a ransom? It's a price that is paid to free someone. In the case of a kidnapping, a price is paid and the captive is, released. That's the biblical witness of Jesus. Everything he did was summed up in his cross as he laid down his life as a payment for our sins. It's called the penal substitutionary atonement. It's the center of Jesus' life and ministry, and his resurrection is his victory over the ultimate cost of sin, which is death. In short, Jesus himself said that his kingdom was not of this world. He did not come to rearrange the politics of this world or to redistribute this world's wealth, but to give his life as a ransom for the sins of those who trust in him. Any attempt to recast Jesus into anything but that is a distortion of the real Jesus. And in those 40 days, Jesus made that abundantly plain. And with that came the message of the church. It wasn't politics. It wasn't environmentalism. It was not a new sexual ethic. It was not a new form of patriotism or anything else like that that gets attached to the zeitgeist. In short, what did Jesus do? Well, verse 46 and 47 again. And said to them, "Thus it is written that the Christ should suffer and on the third day rise from the dead, and that repentance for the forgiveness of sins should be proclaimed in his name to all nations beginning from Jerusalem." Yeah, that is the mission of the followers of Jesus. We preach that in Jesus is the call for repentance from sin, and that the solution for sin is found in the ransom that he paid on the cross. And lest we think, what did Jesus think, you know, to be sin, we need only to ask, what did Jesus believe about sin? Well, he believed the scriptures. And so from the scripture, Jesus affirmed the moral law, the very same law that was proclaimed at Mount Sinai, the Ten Commandments. You shall have no other gods. They must not be placed before the Lord. The idols are false gods, the pleasures we seek, the politics we pursue, the things we value over the obligation to love and to treasure the one true God. All those other things must never be put before God. And then second, we have all made metal or mental images of God, false gods that have replaced the one true God in the revelation in Scripture. And third, we have misused the sacred name of God. And fourth, we have not kept the Sabbath holy. And fifth, we have not honored our father and our mother as we should. And sixth, we have murdered, even if it's only in our hearts. And seventh, we have all committed adultery. And there, if it is not physical, it is also in our hearts. And eighth, we have stolen. And ninth, we have borne false witness. And tenth, we have coveted that which has not belonged to us. We have sinned by breaking the moral law of God in Scripture. And the message of Jesus is the message that we must repent. And in Jesus, through his death and resurrection, forgiveness of these sins, and they are personal sins, sins that make us personally accountable before God, in Jesus, in his death and resurrection, forgiveness of these sins is to be found. This message is the message of Jesus, the real Jesus, and it is the message that Jesus wanted his disciples, his apostles, to remember and to teach. And for those of us who wanted something different from Jesus, well, sorry about that. Jesus did not allow for that. During his 40 days, he went through Scripture, making sure his apostles understood. Now to verse 49. "And behold, I am sending the promise of my Father upon you, but stay in the city until you are clothed with power from on high." We know that where Luke ends, Acts picks up, and the followers of Jesus are gathered in Jerusalem. They're awaiting the promise of the coming of the Holy Spirit. And just so that we're aware, what is said here is of great significance both for the 11 apostles, but it's also of great significance for the church as a whole and for us. First, for the apostles, Jesus had promised them, as we have seen from John chapter 14, that when the Spirit came, they would be given supernatural ability to accurately remember all that Jesus had said and taught, along with a sure knowledge of how to apply that knowledge to the lives of the believers in the church. And that's why years later, writing under the inspiration of that same Holy Spirit, the Apostle Paul would say, Ephesians 2, 19 to 20, "So then you are no longer strangers and aliens, but you are fellow citizens with the saints and members of the household of God, built on the foundation of the apostles and prophets, Christ Jesus himself being the cornerstone." That is, the church of Jesus, that is, the true church of Jesus, is an apostolic church, built on the hand-picked eyewitnesses of Jesus, what they would teach the church. We are under the authority of what has been revealed to us of Jesus as is written by the apostles and is given to us in Scripture. And then, there is a second promise for all Christians. It's the celebration of the giving of the Holy Spirit to all of us. In other places, and I've made this plain, yes, the First Testament saints did have the Holy Spirit, but they did not have the full portion of the Spirit, so that Christ is revealed to them in that way, so that the power is given to them to take the gospel to the world, and also the power to build the church from among every race and people and tribe and language group. The Holy Spirit would now come and give them power to make the gospel into a global thing, and such it is. We are, that is, the true church of Jesus, are the apostolic church, the biblical church, submissive to Christ, empowered by the Spirit, involved in the task that Jesus has entrusted to us, a task that will be complete when Jesus returns, and then the kingdoms of this earth will become the kingdoms of our Lord and of his Christ. And we can't overestimate all that Jesus accomplished in those 40 days. I don't know about you, but I'm so glad he didn't just rise from the dead. But I'm so glad that he proved himself to be alive and taught his disciples in such a way that they would have a sure foundation upon which to build a church.
0: Thanks so much, John. Let me ask you, why can't someone claim to follow Jesus while dismissing the Old Testament?
1: Yeah, and I think it's not just the Old Testament. It's true that you can't. Because, I mean, Jesus described himself in scriptural terms. So whenever we describe Jesus not in scriptural terms, we're describing him in a way that he would not have described himself. So let's at least start there. But let's also say that, you know, the Old Testament scriptures are given in the end to bring us to the place that when the Messiah, the Christ, appears, that we'll recognize him by what he has accomplished. That's how we know that he truly is the Lord's Messiah.
0: Thanks, John. And remember to join us tomorrow as we conclude our series, The End of the Beginning, right here on Back to the Bible Canada, where we teach the Bible.

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1: From summer camp, and his parents asked him, "How did it go?" He said, "Great." They said, "Did you get homesick?" He said, "Nah, but some of the kids who have dogs did."
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1: One key to our lengthy marriage is that my wife has been blessed with startlingly low expectations. Today she was ecstatic when I unclogged a sink. I merely ran some water, then yelled down the hole, and it unclogged. I'm not sure why, but it works fine now. She hardly knew what to do with herself. Once I oiled a squeaky door, she was so pleased she almost wept. Low expectations are a blessing. But things aren't always happy in Phil and Ramonaville. Sometimes she chucks stuff, just heaves it out. I caught her sneaking two bags of my belongings into the trunk destined for the thrift store. Perfectly good stuff. Cassette tapes. Trousers that fit me nicely back in high school. At this rate, we're never going to be on that hoarder's show. I was raised below the poverty line, so we kept stuff. If it was broke, we fixed it. Then I met my wife. Did I mention she chucks stuff? Let me be serious for a few seconds. I am so thankful for a wife who hasn't thrown away the wrong stuff. She had the wisdom and humility to work on our marriage when it was busted, when all the world said, chuck it. A reporter asked a couple how they had managed to stay married 65 years. The woman replied, "We were born in a time when if something was broken, we would fix it, not throw it away." I grew up in the 60s, which was the golden age of fixing stuff. My mom reused aluminum foil and tea bags sometimes. Once she helped me nail together a broken hockey stick. She waxed floors so they would last longer, hemmed pants, darned socks, made her own cards. Dad never dreamed of anyone else changing the oil in our car or of buying shoes when he could hobble over to the shoe repair shop. He taught me how to repair bicycle inner tubes, what a carburetor did, and where to buy glue and string. I thought everyone was as poor as we were, which would have made everyone astoundingly rich. You see, we had a garden, hand-me-down bicycles, a pond for catching frogs. We grew our own veggies, crafted our own Christmas ornaments, made candles and sold them door to door. We even made our own tie-dyed shirts one summer. We were so cool that summer we didn't need air conditioning. Throwing things out meant there was more where that came from, and there simply wasn't. We lived that close to the edge. I suppose growing up in an age of fixing up showed me that you can refurbish more than radios and lawnmowers and fridges and kids' toys. You can fix friendships. You can mend a marriage. All this talk of the last century has made me a little nostalgic, and there's something I need to say about that. If you ever find yourself longing for days before electricity and outhouses, remember something. The good old days weren't all good. The writer of Ecclesiastes warned us to avoid groaning, quote, "Why were the old days better than these? For it is not wise to ask such questions." That's Ecclesiastes 7:10. But here's a wise question to ask, one that can help bring joy to life. What does God require of me today? Micah 6:8 has the answer, that we act justly, love mercy, and walk humbly with God. We can't do anything about 1963 or last Wednesday, but we can do something about today. Certainly this includes binding up the broken around us, fixing friendships, and mending marriages. I think what I'll do is I'll start by thanking Ramona for knowing what to throw out and what to hang on to. I'm really glad she hung on to me. even if she's about to throw out a tie-dyed t-shirt that was best before 1973.
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13: Jonah surviving 3 days inside a fish is miraculous. But the bigger miracle is what happened next, when Jonah was used to bring an entire city to God. Today on Turning Point, Dr. David Jeremiah takes a closer look at the incredible revival that took place in Nineveh, in which the entire population was saved. From Jonah, the runaway prophet, here's David to share his message when revival comes.
14: You know, revival is genuinely powerful when even the animals are affected. And that was true in Nineveh. And it is a wonderful story to remind us that God can do what politics can't do, what motivation can't do. God can do something miraculous. He's done it in the past, and we believe he could do it again, and we should be praying for revival because, frankly, with the drift of culture here in America, it could be the only answer to the situation we're facing at this time. When revival comes, it's our study for today, and I hope you have your Bibles close and can follow along. Don't forget to order your copy of the Light of the World Turning Point Calendar for 2027. This is the calendar month. We send it out early because it will help you get ready for the end of the year and the beginning of the new year. There's a place for you to enter all your events on this wall calendar, and it is wonderfully adorned with beautiful photography illustrating the power of God's wonderful ministry of light. He is the light of the world. And you will be blessed by this calendar, and we want you to have it as our way of saying thank you for your investment in Turning Point. So when you send a gift this month, simply ask for your copy of the 27 calendar, and we'll send it to you right away. Here we go with part one of When Revival Comes. Back in the 1920s, evangelist Duncan Campbell traveled along a rugged coast of Scotland, sharing Jesus Christ. During harvest, he would go in and work with the laborers, carrying their loads, gaining their trust, and because of his message and his life, soon revival began to stir on the island. The first convert was a cantankerous old newsstand woman who was famous for losing her temper when the ships arrived and the crowds demanded papers, and she couldn't handle it all. But she professed Christ. A young girl who knew all about this woman watched her profess Jesus Christ, but she didn't believe it was real. So she hid when the next ships came in where she could watch this woman and see what happened. And she couldn't believe it when the sailors crowded the stand. The woman remained patient and kind, and she was like a new person. The little girl went out and went to the meeting house, and she gave her heart to Christ because she saw the reality of what had happened in this woman. And soon crowds began to fill the churches, and conviction spread across the island, and people everywhere began asking, "What must I do to be saved?" You can always tell it's a revival when the people give the invitation to the pastor instead of the pastor giving the invitation to the people. That was the pattern that happened on that island, and that was the pattern that happened on the day of Pentecost when it spread from 1 to 12 and 120 and 3,000 and beyond. And it was the pattern in Nineveh when the revival happened there. So today we're in the third chapter of Jonah, and we're going to study what happened as we look at verses 4 through 9. What happened when revival happened in Nineveh? Let me read the text. Here's the story from the book of Jonah. And Jonah began to enter the city on the first day's walk, and he cried out and he said, "Yet 40 days and Nineveh shall be overthrown." So the people of Nineveh believed God, proclaimed a fast, put on sackcloth from the greatest to the least. And the word came to the king of Nineveh, and he arose from his throne, laid aside his robe, covered himself with sackcloth, and sat in ashes. And he caused it to be proclaimed and published throughout Nineveh by the decree of the king and his nobles, saying, "Let neither man nor beast, herd nor flock taste anything. Do not let them eat or drink water. But let man and beast be covered with sackcloth and cry mightily to God. Let everyone turn from his evil way and from the violence that is in his hands. Who can tell if God will turn and relent and turn away from his fierce anger so that we will not perish?" Now, if you remember, Jonah hit the ground running after he was dislodged from the belly of the great whale. I can see him in my mind's eye grabbing seaweed from around his neck and putting himself together after everything he'd just gone through. I wonder sometimes what kind of mirrors they had back in Jonah's day. Probably some polished glass or whatever, but can you imagine the first time Jonah got a look at himself in a mirror? His hair was gone, his eyebrows burned off, his skin bleached white with yellow blotches across his body. His rebellion had left its mark. How many of you know that when you disobey God, sometimes what happens next isn't very pretty? I'm reminded of the story about a man who was interviewing residents at a rest home. He asked one man how he explained his life. The man said, "Every night I went out drinking. I smoked 3 packs of cigarettes a day, ran around, hardly ever came home." The interviewer said, "Man, that's unbelievable. How old are you?" He said, "I'm 22. That's what sin does. It messes you up big time. And it does it quickly, sometimes quietly. Jonah had learned the hard way what rebellion can do. But God took those marks of sin and rebellion on Jonah and turned them into a sign to a wicked city. As Jonah entered the city, he began to preach the message of the Lord. And what happened next was what we have just read about in the third chapter. It was perhaps the greatest revival that has ever taken place. An entire city. The Bible says, from the least to the greatest, accepted Christ, and the city was saved from destruction. Many scholars who study the book of Jonah say the greatest miracle in Jonah wasn't the whale, it was the revival. I think that's a pretty good analysis. The whale is easier for some people to deal with than the fact that an entire city in a short period of time turned to God. It's interesting that we call this a revival because, as we've noted, usually we use that word to describe God's people returning to Him. But it can also describe a work which is a powerful work, and large numbers of people are convicted of sin and turn to Him for the first time. That's exactly what happened in Nineveh. How does revival really happen? What takes place? Well, there are five things that happen then that happen every time there is a return to God. First of all, there must be a hearing. Jonah preached God as he walked through the city. Yet 40 days, he said, and Nineveh will be overthrown, and the people of Nineveh believe God. The Bible says that Jonah preached, and the people heard what he said. There was a hearing of the word of God. Romans 10:17 says, faith comes by hearing, and hearing by the word of God. Two things are absolute necessary when somebody becomes a Christian. You have the Spirit of God using the Word of God. No one can be saved without the Spirit of God and the Word of God. You may not see it happen, you may not even be aware of it happening, but every time somebody believes, the Spirit of God takes the Word of God and applies it to their heart, and they become a Christian. Every once in a while, someone will say, you people who believe like you do, you're just a bunch of bigots. You think you have the only way. And I like to remind them of this. Is it so surprising to you that there's only one way to be born again, when there's really only one way to be born the first time? The first time birth happens, it's a sperm and an egg that come together, and life is born. And just like in the physical realm, so also in the spiritual realm, you can't have new birth without the Spirit of God and the Word of God. So when Jonah went to preach to Nineveh, he set in motion a powerful thing. That is what we see in chapter 3. He did not try to persuade the people of Nineveh. He didn't have any fancy stories, no clever arguments, no emotional appeals. He just preached the Word of God. He just got up and said, thus saith the Lord. And when he did, the Spirit of God took the Word of God, and that miracle happened. The Bible is very clear about the power of God's Word. I like to remind myself of this often. Sometimes you preach, and I've been preaching for a long time. I don't know how many sermons I've preached, but a whole bunch. You have sermons when you sense that God really used that in somebody's life, and you have others, you preach and you do your best and you think you've told the truth. And months later, somebody comes back and says, you remember when you preached that sermon? Let me tell you what God did in my life. It's the most amazing thing you'll ever see. Whenever you preach the Word of God, you set loose a power that is promised by God, that He will not allow His Word to return void unto Him. He will accomplish what He sets out to do. Jeremiah 23:29 says, is not my Word like a fire and like a hammer that breaks the rock in pieces? Have you ever been burnt by the Word of God? It goes into your heart and it starts to burn. It's like indigestion almost. It makes you so uncomfortable because it may be something you're doing that you know you shouldn't be doing, and you heard the Word of the Lord, and the Word of the Lord gets lodged in your heart. It's like a burning, like a fire. Or even worse, have you ever been hammered by the Word of God? I know I have. You read the Word and all of a sudden something comes in you, you think, oh my goodness, I need to change that. That's not right. The Bible says the Word of God is powerful. Here's the promise. Isaiah 55:11, so shall my word be that goes forth from my mouth. It shall not return to me void, but it shall accomplish what I please. It shall prosper in the thing for which I sent it. Listen to me, ladies and gentlemen. God's word never goes out without having an effect. Sometimes we see the effect right away, and sometimes we do not. There are times after a sermon when no one responds and someone says, were you disappointed today? I am always encouraged when God's word bears fruit immediately, but I have learned that when the final amen is said and the service ends, God is not finished. You can hear a sermon, decide not to respond, and then think about it all week until finally you do something about it. God's word is powerful and it never returns empty. And that gives great confidence to anyone who teaches the Bible. Never be discouraged when you teach the word of God. Teach it with confidence, teach it with authority, and know this, if you teach the word of God, God is going to do something with it. And you may not hear about it in this life. You may not hear about it today. It may be something that happens in the next generation. But God always uses his word to effect change. Hebrews 4:12 says, for the word of God is living and it's powerful and it's sharper than any two-edged sword, piercing even to the division of soul and spirit and of joints and marrow, and it's a discerner of the thoughts and intents of the heart. And Paul wrote to Romans about the word of God and salvation. He said, for I am not ashamed of the gospel, for it is the power of God for salvation for everyone who believes. Sometimes a preacher might feel tempted to move away from preaching the word of God. As you have noticed, and I have noticed, a lot of preachers seem to have done that. Maybe if I get a little more motivational in what I say, people will listen. Maybe if I don't ever mention sin, people will listen. Maybe if I'm always positive to the most positive place. But the Bible says God blesses his word, not all of our ideas. Preach the word of God. Do it simply and do it the best you can and God will bless it. And you don't have to be cute. Isn't that a good thing? You don't have to be clever. You just have to be faithful in preaching the word of God. When we open this book, we step into the power of God. So why would anyone want to preach anything else? Preach the word of God. So there must be a hearing when revival happens. There must be a hearing of the word. And the Bible says God uses preaching to do that. He actually calls it in the Bible the foolishness of preaching. It is kind of foolish, really, that somebody would speak a word and a man's life would be changed, but that's what the Bible says. Along with hearing, there needs to be believing. In order for revival to happen, the Bible says the people of Nineveh believed God. Notice, it doesn't say they believed Jonah. They believed God, and Jonah was speaking the word of God so faithfully that when the people heard Jonah, they thought they were hearing God, because they were. It was as if God himself was speaking to them, and the text does not simply mean they believed about God. It means they believed in God. They believed in him and in what he said. They believed it so strongly that instead of killing this prophet who came in to tell them they were going to die if they didn't repent, they didn't kill Jonah, which should have been their normal response given their history. They listened and they changed their way of life. You say, well, Pastor Jeremiah, how does that happen? The truth is, I don't know that anyone can fully explain it. The preacher's responsibility is to proclaim the word. The listener's responsibility is to hear it. God takes the preaching and the hearing, and in a miraculous way, he produces believing. They believed. There's a difference between believing about something and believing in something. They didn't believe about God. You know, most everybody believes something about God. You know, there is a God somewhere, or they call him the man in the sky, or whoever they happen to address. But only Christians believe in God. You say, what is the difference between those two? Well, let me tell you a story. The famous tightrope walker Charles Blondin used to stretch a wire across Niagara Falls and tightrope walk across the falls. It was quite a deal. Crowds would gather to watch him perform. On one occasion, he actually pushed a wheelbarrow across the rope, and the people went crazy, applauding loudly. When he finished, he asked the crowd, do you believe I can do that again? And they cheered and shouted yes. And then he said, which one of you will volunteer to ride in the wheelbarrow? Suddenly, the crowd was very quiet. Many people believed about him, but nobody believed in him. The same thing is true with God. You see, many people believe about God, but believing about God isn't enough. You have to believe in him and put your trust in him. Literally, you have to get in the wheelbarrow and place your faith completely in his hands. That's what happened in Nineveh. The people believed God and everything began to change. So there was a hearing and there was a believing. Third thing that happened is there was a repenting. The Bible says the people of Nineveh believed God, proclaimed a fast, put on sackcloth, from the greatest to the least. The response was so widespread that Jonah's message touched every level of life in the city. The Bible says the people responded from the greatest to the least. Every single person, no matter if they were rich or poor. The Assyrians, you see, were among the proudest of the people in the ancient world, and their king would have been dressed in royal robes and surrounded by the pomp, circumstance, and dignity of his position. But the Bible says that when the message of the Lord reached the king of Nineveh, he took off his royal robe, put on sackcloth, and sat in ashes. That was a way of showing mourning and repentance and sorrow for what one had done. And this is literally what happened. The king himself repented. Imagine how quickly that news spread across the city. People must have been saying, did you hear what the king did? He heard Jonah preach and he put on sackcloth and ashes. The king has repented. Revival always produces repentance. Repentance means agreeing with God about your sin, not trying to excuse it. You know what God says about sin. To repent, you have to agree with him, and you have to admit that God is right and you are wrong and turn from your sin. Interestingly, the king does not seem to have started the revival. The revival began with the people, and it was grassroots first and then upward toward the king. That's the way it usually happens. The text says the impact was so widespread, it affected the animals. I'd like to meditate on that for just a moment. Herds and flocks were included in the fast, covered with sackcloth. I can't imagine a cow in sackcloth, can you? The whole city was involved. At the beginning of the 20th century, Wales experienced one of these revivals, and it was so powerful that it changed everyday life across the country. 100,000 people got converted within just a couple of months. In the coal mines, the miners noticed something happened after that revival. The ponies that pulled the coal carts stopped working. The reason was simple. Before the revival, the miners had driven the ponies with shouting, cursing, and harsh language. But after they came to Christ, their behavior changed, and they now treated the animals with kindness, and they had to retrain the whole system because the ponies didn't understand the new thing that had happened in the miners. The ponies had been trained to respond to shouting and swearing, and when that stopped, they didn't know how to respond. You know, the book of Proverbs says this, a righteous man regards the life of his animal. Have you ever read that verse? A righteous man regards the life of his animal. Christians treat their pets better than non-Christians. Christians care more. Now, that doesn't mean they're going to heaven. We're not going to get into that whole deal. Don't worry about heaven. Just take care of them while they're on earth and be kind to them. When God changes a heart, it affects every relationship we have in life. It changes the way a husband treats his wife and the way a wife treats her husband. The way parents treat their children, the way children treat their parents, the way all the people treat their animals. When God changes you, he changes you. And that is what happened in Nineveh. From the king to the commonest of the people, they realized their sin and they turned from it. And the text also tells us that the proclamation did not come from the king alone. If you read it carefully, it came from the king and his nobles. So the leaders of the nation joined together and said, we must change. It would be like the president of the United States and all of Congress. And could I get a witness that we could use a little revival there in these days? Yeah. So they issued a proclamation across the city, and the people fasted, and they cried out to God, and the whole city turned in repentance. So there must be hearing, there must be believing, there must be repenting, and there must be praying. Notice the book of Jonah got a lot to say about prayer. In the first chapter, the sailors prayed because they didn't know what was going on with that storm, and the Bible doesn't say they prayed to Jehovah God, they prayed to their own gods, they just prayed. In chapter 2, there was a prayer meeting in the belly of a fish. A very intense prayer meeting, I would imagine. Jonah crying out to the Lord. In chapter 3, an entire city is on its knees. The people of Nineveh are praying desperately to God. Notice that their prayers were not vague or general. They were very specific. The king identified their sin clearly. He said they must turn from the violence that is in their own hands. Remember how brutal these Assyrians were? They were known throughout the ancient world for cruelty and violence. They knew exactly what they were guilty of, and when they came before God, they didn't hide what they were doing. They confessed it plainly. They cried out to God. They asked him to forgive them for the violence of their hands.
15: And you know, we have a lot of violence in our culture today, more so than ever before. Awful things happening in the streets of our cities and in the boroughs of our towns. And the Bible teaches that violence is the ultimate result of sin. When we violate God's commandments, we end up violating his creatures. And that's what's happening in our world today as never before. Only God can change that. He did it in Nineveh. He can do it for us. And we should keep praying that every day. Tomorrow is part 2 of When Revival Comes. We'll continue to unfold the principles of this Old Testament passage and learn from it as it speaks to us today. September edition of Turning Points Magazine is called Running on Empty. 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
19: John W. Gardner was the Secretary of Health, Education, and Welfare under President Lyndon Johnson and a leader in the field of education and leadership development. I like the way he defined the goal of education. The ultimate goal of the educational system, Gardner said, is to shift to the individual the burden of pursuing his own education. I believe that is a good word for Christians who want to know God. It's not enough to listen to a sermon once a week or even attend a Bible study. Those are good, of course, but ultimately every Christian must delve into God's Word daily. 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
22: Work is a gift from God to give us something to do which avoids the idleness that leads to sin. And I'll tell you right now, the culture that we're living in is a classic illustration. The more and more people demand recreation and idle time, the more corrupt they will become.
23: Welcome to Grace to You, the Bible teaching ministry of John MacArthur. I'm your host, Phil Johnson. The legendary football coach Vince Lombardi once said, "Some of us will do our jobs well and some will not, but we will all be judged by only one thing, the result." You know, it's true. The end result is important in any job, but it's certainly not the only thing God cares about. In fact, your attitude at work, regardless of the outcome, can indicate just how committed you are to Christ. You'll see that today as John MacArthur offers a little wisdom for the workplace. That's the title of his current study based on 2 Thessalonians 3. And now with today's lesson, here's John.
22: Well, it's time to turn again in the Word of God to 2 Thessalonians chapter 3. Looking at verses 6 through 15, under the title, Work, a Christian Duty. It fascinates me how practical the Apostle Paul is. Here is a brief epistle of only three chapters. Up until chapter 3 and verse 5, it is lofty. It deals with the Lord Jesus Christ coming in righteous judgment and flaming fire revealed from heaven with His mighty angels. It deals with eternal retribution, eternal destruction. It deals with the coming of Christ to be glorified in His saints. It talks about the rapture of the church, the gathering together. It talks about the day of the Lord, the career of Antichrist, and how his career will be broken. It talks about the gospel. It talks about sanctification. So many lofty, grandiose theological truths. And then it comes squarely down to earth in verses 6 to 15. And it talks about work, how practical. That was Paul. No matter how elevated his theology became, it never left the ground. It never so elevated a man that he no longer had a responsibility in the routine of life. And it so happened in the Thessalonian church that there were Christians in the congregation who refused to do their job, to work, to earn a living. They perhaps had been influenced by some of the Jewish background of the scribes who thought that anything other than studying the law was an unworthy way to spend your life. They surely were affected by the general Greek attitude that work was demeaning and sordid and base and low and belonged only to slaves and not to free men. And they probably had had those predispositions somewhat exaggerated by virtue of the fact that someone had come along and told them that they were already in the day of the Lord and the return of Christ was imminent, and there probably wasn't much use in doing anything other than evangelizing and studying the Word of God. And so they had given themselves to that happily because of their disdain for work anyway. Problem was, at least long term, if you can call several months long term for the Thessalonians, in that Paul had dealt with it when he was there. Several months later, when he wrote them the first letter, he dealt with it, and here he is writing a second letter and dealing with it a third time. They didn't want to work. It was beneath them. Homer, the Greek, famous Greek writer, had said that the gods hated man. And the way they demonstrated their hatred was to invent work and punish men by making them work. This kind of philosophy being existent in that time, it found its way into the lives of those people, and thus when they became converted, it found its way into the church. Becoming a Christian doesn't change everything immediately. We will always have residuals of our past, and we will always, to one degree or another, be affected by our culture. And so here in this church in which so many good things had happened, a genuine conversion, a genuine godliness, They were not slack in spiritual service. They had a work of faith and a labor of love, and they did it with patience and endurance because they hoped in the return of Christ. They worked hard at ministry, but they didn't want to do the jobs that they had to do in the world, at least some of them. And so Paul was dealing with a church that had its spiritual life on target and was doing well, excelling spiritually. But they had this one problem that dominates the church in terms of its conduct, and that was that there were people there who didn't work. They then became a burden on everybody else, and it wasn't that they couldn't work. It wasn't that they had a physical disability. It wasn't that there wasn't a job available. They refused to work.

company which operates drugstores in other parts of America. They wrote a book, and the title of their book is Why America Doesn't Work. Now, that's really a new thought, a new concept for our culture, for our society. The subtitle is How the Decline of the Work Ethic is Hurting Your Family and Future. The future of America is changing dramatically. There are other nations that are putting us to shame in terms of work habits and a work ethic. In their book, they point out that we have in America declining rates of productivity, the loss of competitive position in some world markets, and workers who aren't working. And they conclude it is a bleak picture. And I suppose they ask the right question, the question we would all ask at that point: what has happened to the industry and productivity that made this country the marvel of the world at one time? I think since the beginning of our nation, America, in terms of its social and economic perspective, has always exalted thrift and industry and diligence and perseverance and summed it all up to be hard work. And these were the qualities that have been cultivated and respected in society. Look at your parents. Look back to your grandparents and see how their life was and how they lived their life and what their priorities were. And you will see they're very different than the priorities of people today. Very different approach to life. America's drive to work hard and America's drive to work well was more than simply good business. It wasn't really driven by materialism. It was rooted in a religious commitment. Whether you're talking about European Protestants or European Catholics or whether you're talking about Jewish immigrants, they all had a strong religious belief. They all had a strong belief in God, and they all believed that their work somehow mattered to God. That God was watching them, and that there was a certain accountability about that. What I'm saying is a religious society, no matter what the form of that religion might be, if it has a high level of accountability to God, to whatever God it is that they believe in, has a determination in how people work. But now God is not a factor in our society, in our culture. We have rejected God, we have rejected the Lord Jesus Christ, we have rejected the Bible, and we have rejected not only the gospel in the Scriptures, but we've rejected basically the morality of the Scripture. The general societal morality of Scripture is gone. Moral values don't mean anything today. Biblical moral values are the enemy today. We have gone through a revolution, a moral revolution, a sexual revolution that has affected our work ethics. We have an ethical malaise all the way from the jet set corporate leaders down to the person working at the bench. The whole concept of work has so dramatically changed it no longer has a transcendent motive. There is no longer something beyond me to make me perform at a certain level. Thus, the meaning of work has been sapped from everybody from the top to the bottom to some degree. Obviously, some people still work harder than others. Now, our society may not have a choice, but they have to accept this. But as Christians, we can't accept this. The Christian faith does not accept a utilitarian work ethic. The Christian view of work is transcendent. That is, it escapes me and my world and directs its attention toward God. First, work is a command from God. 6 days shall you labor. God commands us to work. Secondly, work is a model established by God. For it was God who worked for 6 days and then rested on the seventh. And God, of course, is the worker who continually sustains the universe. Man, being created in the image of God, then is created as a worker. Thirdly, work is a part of the creation mandate. In other words, what I mean by that is it is the role of man. Stars shine, suns shine, moons
shine.

0: on the earth, plants grow, animals do what they're supposed to do, rocks do what they're to do, mountains do what they're to do, water does what it's to do, clouds do what they're to do, and we do what we're to do. As Psalm 104 says, all of creation moves in a normal course, and part of it is man rises, goes to work until the setting of the sun. It is creation mandate. It is how we contribute to the processes of life in God's wondrous creation. Work is a command. Work is established as a model by God. Work is part of the natural creation. Fourthly, work is a gift from God. It is a gift from God. It is a gift through which we glorify Him and the wonder of His creation as we produce things, putting on display the genius of God who created us in all of our abilities. It is a means by which we can glorify our Creator. Just as the beast of the field gives me honor, as Isaiah said, and just as the heavens declare the glory of God by what they do, and we sit in awe of them, so man declares the glory of God, the wonder of His creative genius, by doing what he has been given the ability to do. Work is a gift from God, not only to glorify Him, but to give meaning to life. Work is a gift from God to give us something to do which avoids the idleness that leads to sin. And I'll tell you right now, the culture that we're living in is a classic illustration. The more and more people demand recreation and idle time, the more corrupt they will become. The two go hand in hand. An escalating, pornographic, sinful, wicked culture is sped on. The slide is greased by a shrinking commitment to work. And we fill up all that time with things that feed the lusts of the eyes, the lust of the flesh, and the pride of life. Work is a gift from God also to provide for needs. Work is a gift from God so that we can serve each other. And lastly, in the Christian work ethic, work is to be done as if the boss was the Lord Himself. It says in Colossians chapter 3 and Ephesians 6 that we're to work as unto the Lord and not men. So the Christian faith does not sanctify the kind of attitude we're seeing in our own country toward work. Years ago, this message may have seemed a bit obscure. When America was working productively, now it seems to be rather on target, for we are suffering today with some of the things that Paul faced in the Thessalonian church. But as Christians, we have to establish the standard. Now, Paul faces this in Thessalonica, this group of people, whoever they are, and I'm sure he knows them probably by name but doesn't mention them, who won't work. And they're not just accepting it for themselves. They're very evangelistic about it. I mean, they're selling it. And they're a problem. And so here at the end of this great chapter, which is really the close of a great book dealing with grandiose theological concepts, he puts his feet squarely on the earth and says, let's talk about work. It's not the time to put your pajamas on and sit on the roof and wait for the coming of Christ. It's not the time to be indolent or indifferent toward what it is that God has skilled and gifted you to do in your vocation. It's time to go to work. And he gives them six motivations, six reasons, six incentives. Just to review the two we've looked at, the first one is disfellowship in verse 6. We command you, brethren, in the name of our Lord Jesus Christ, that you keep aloof from every brother who leads an unruly life and not according to the tradition which you received from us. What he's saying there is, you need to alienate yourself from them. The first thing that's going to stimulate them to work is that they're going to get cut off from fellowship. That's what he says. Keep aloof is the key word there. Stay away. I don't know what your translation might say. The idea is alienate them. Stay away from them. Make them know there is a price for their indolence and their laziness. And the price is they lose fellowship. As I noted before, this is step 3 of the Matthew 18 discipline process. You've gone to them once, you've gone to them twice, and now you're basically saying to them, you no longer can participate. We're saying to you, stay away until you get your spiritual focus right. And so disfellowship, the pain of alienation, you can't be a part of the society of Christians, you can't be there for worship, you can't be at the Lord's table or the love feast, you can't be alongside in mutual ministry, you can't be there to use your gift, to teach, to learn, to share. Cut them off. Stay away. Make them feel the pain of isolation if they're going to continue in the sin. Second, the second motivating principle, example. In verses 7 to 9, he says, "You yourselves know how you ought to follow our example, because we didn't act in an undisciplined manner among you." That is, we didn't forego work. Undisciplined means they never went to work. They were unruly. They were scattered around. They never brought their life into line and worked. He says, "We didn't do that. We didn't eat anyone's bread without paying for it. But rather with labor and hardship, we kept working night and day." Remember Acts 18:3 says he was a tent maker, working with leather. And he had to set up his business even in the few weeks he was in Thessalonica. And he had to work and sell it so that he could get a living from it. He had to literally set up an enterprise. And we did it night and day so that we might not be a burden to any of you. Not because we do not have the right. He did have the right. Those that preach the gospel should live of the gospel. What does that mean? If you preach the gospel, you should get your living from it. 1 Timothy 5, those who labor in the word and doctrine are worthy of double pay. Galatians 6, the one who is taught shares with the one who teaches. He had a right to it, but he said we didn't use the right in order to offer ourselves as a model for you that you might follow our example. Into verse 9. He says, look, once I saw the condition there, we said we're going to just work because we need to set an example here. They needed to be a model to change the cultural perspective that work was sordid and demeaning and only for slaves. Paul says, I had a right to be supported, and the fledgling church didn't have much, but maybe they could have helped a little bit. He said, no, I want to show you how you need to work. Here was the most elevated man they had ever met, the philosopher beyond all philosophers, the true theologian, the greatest teacher they'd ever known, the godliest man they'd ever met, the paragon of Christian virtue, the highest of the high, Paul, and yet he stoops to work with his hands and do his business and acquire his hides and sew them together and market them somehow, and he does his work because he wants them to know that work is honorable and God-honoring and God-glorifying, a lesson they desperately needed. In spite of all of that modeling that he had done, of the price he had to pay working night and day, they still didn't obey it. They were still being lazy. So he says the second motivation they should have is our example. Let's go to the third one. The third one is very straightforward in verse 10. For even when we were with you, we used to give you this order. Now let me stop there for a moment. He's harking back now to one of the things that he had been teaching them. When we were with you, back when we were there for the three Sabbaths and the 2 week in between period, and then the following weeks that we stayed to get the church rolling, just a brief period of months at the most. When we were with you, we used to give you this order. In other words, we repeated it. We didn't give it once. It was a matter of course. We told you this all the time, and here it is. If anyone won't work, don't let him eat. That's it. If anyone will not work, neither let him eat. That's an axiom. That's a maxim. That was a Pauline tradition. That was a divine, authoritative, revealed truth. If you don't work, you don't eat. Ignorance was not their problem. They knew this. He had told it to them over and over. Wrote about it in the first letter, chapter 4, verse 11, chapter 5, verse 14. They didn't have a problem of ignorance. Secondly, they did not have a problem of inability. They could work. He's not talking about people who can't work. And neither did they have a problem of opportunity. They did have the opportunity to work. They had information, they had capability, and they had opportunity. And when you have that, and you don't work, you don't eat. That's it. That's the Christian view. If someone won't work, let him go hungry. You say, but if he goes hungry, he'll die. That's right. And he knows that better than you. And people who are about to die, if there's food available, will eat. And if they have to work, they'll work to get it. There needs to be an opportunity for you to earn your own food. And you need to take that opportunity. And again, I want to say this. It may be that in some cultures, there is not enough work to go around, and that a person couldn't do enough work to really make the whole living, then in generosity and charity and love, we make up the lack, but we don't feed the indolence. Jesus, you remember in John chapter 6, fed the multitude, and it was a large crowd. We talk about feeding the 5,000, but it says 5,000 men, so wherever there are 5,000 men, there have to be 5,000 women at least. Then throw in a few thousand mother-in-laws and grandmas, sisters and aunts, and throw in a 15,000 kids at least, and you've got a crowd somewhere between 20 and 50,000. It could have been a massive crowd, and Jesus fed them all. You remember he had those five little cakes, five loaves. They're actually little barley cakes and two pickled fish, and he just created food. And I'll promise you it was the best lunch they'd ever had because it bypassed the world. The barley cakes never came from barley that grew in the ground, so they were never touched by the curse. I don't know what an uncursed piece of cake tastes like. Just plain cursed cake tastes pretty good. Uncursed cake would be beyond, you know, imagination. And I don't know what an uncursed pickled fish tastes like either. The fish that never came from any mom and daddy fish, a fish that just got instantly created out of the hands of Jesus, would be something like a pre-fall fish. So I don't know what pre-fall fish and pre-cursed cake tastes like, but man, they had some feast that day. In fact, it was so good that that the next morning they all showed up for breakfast. You remember the next morning they were all on the hill again and they wanted breakfast, and Jesus said no, and he left. Now, do you realize when he said no to breakfast, I really believe that their anger was turned on him. Because in an agrarian society like that, they had to work with the sweat of their brow to produce their own food. They didn't go down to some market and flip out food stamps or a check or a credit card or whatever it is. They didn't go to a fast food restaurant. If they didn't work that day, they didn't have the food to eat. Not only a matter of preparation, but a matter of provision. And so when they saw Jesus make food, they thought they had just found the Messiah who would bring the ultimate and eternal welfare state. We don't even need food stamps. Just show up and he passes it out. You don't even have to get in line to collect it. They serve it. And when time for breakfast came, they were there and he left. And I think their anger and hostility turned on him because they knew then what he could do, but he refused to do it. He could have done it for us as well, but he knows the value and the benefit and the purpose of work. So here were these Thessalonians, and they wouldn't work. And so he says, if they don't work, don't let them eat. That'll help them get the message. That's survival. Father, we thank you that your word again has been so down to earth and clear. Make us faithful as we do the tasks that you give us to do at home and at our job and just the general work that is all around us as we subdue this cursed world. Help us to know that as we do it, we please you, we honor you. And we pray, Lord, for those who are in our midst this morning who have never come to Christ, who are still in their sins, who have never known forgiveness. Father, we ask that you would save some today and put them on the path of righteousness that they might work, even their work, with a new commitment to your glory, something they've never known. And to Christians who are here, Lord, give all of us a fresh new joy and exhilaration about what we do and how you view it. And may in this church, Lord, any who are sinning by not being willing to work, hear the message and be faithful to turn from that sin and find a productive pursuit. For those, Lord, in our congregation who can't work and who need our help and who will receive the noble deeds, may we not ever be weary in ministering to their needs. Give us this wonderful balance that we find in this passage as we live as your people in this world for your glory. In Christ's name, amen.
1: 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Today we continued John MacArthur's study titled Wisdom for the Workplace. 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
11: 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Not one time. 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Listen, who can be trusted. You can put your trust in Him, and God is always going to be there no matter what.
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0: Welcome to Through the Bible. As we arrive at Exodus chapter 15, we're celebrating something that only God could have done. When we left the Israelites last time, they were in a crazy dangerous spot. Cornered between the Red Sea and the army of Egypt, everyone knew they were doomed. But then God stepped in. With a sweep of his mighty hand, the waters of the Red Sea split in two, opening up not just land, but dry land for them to pass through to the other side. And when the armies of Egypt were in the same spot where the Israelites had been minutes before, the hand of God closed the sea. Picture yourself standing with them, watching this happen. They're shocked at first, and then maybe they start to dance, and then someone picks up a tambourine, and someone else begins to sing, and well, pretty soon a party breaks out. It must have been a great scene, worthy of all the songs and music and gusto that they could muster. Well, we all know that life has those beautiful light moments, and we also know that life comes with those heavy moments too. And we'll see both in this study with Dr. J. Vernon McGee. Now let's pray as we open God's Word together. Father, we know that in some seasons of our lives, we must drink from the bitter waters. When those times do come, Lord, please, through your grace, make them sweet. Teach us what it means to trust you in every season. In Jesus' name, amen. We're off to Exodus 15 on Through the Bible with Dr. J. Vernon McGee.
1: Now today we come to the 15th chapter of the book of Exodus, and the children of Israel have now crossed the Red Sea. And after crossing over, they now join with Moses singing the Song of Moses. Before, they were singing the blues, the desert blues. And they'll be returning to the desert blues. That was their theme song when they went through the desert. But right now, having crossed over and been redeemed, why, they very lustily sing out the Song of Moses. I'll merely lift out several things in this song because we want to continue to move along. This song is to be compared, I think, with the song of Deborah and Barak that we'll be coming to in the book of Judges. Then you'll recall that David sang many songs. You'll find that his psalms are great, great songs. And you'll find that even Jeremiah, his was a wail and a woe many times, but he had a song. And you'll find that other prophets had songs as we move along through the Old Testament. The New Testament opens with some songs. Dr. Luke records them. There was the song, actually, of Elizabeth when word was brought that she was to have a child. There was the song of Mary, the marvelous, wonderful song that she sang. There were other great songs connected with the birth of Christ. And finally, there was the heavenly hosts with their tremendous paean of praise. And then the book of Revelation, when we get a glimpse into heaven, why, we see a great company gathered around the throne of God, and they're singing a new song. And that'll be probably the first time I'm going to ever sing. Up to the present, I've never been able to hit a note. But by that time, with a new body and a new voice, I'm sure I'll be able to sing and join in on the new song. But here is a song, and it's a great song, by the way. And let me read it. Then sang Moses and the children of Israel this song unto the Lord, and spake, saying, I will sing unto the Lord, for he hath triumphed gloriously. The horse and the rider hath he thrown into the sea. Now notice this song. It's a wonderful one, by the way. The Lord is my strength and my song, and he's become my salvation. He is my God, and I will prepare him an habitation, my father's God, and I will exalt him. The Lord is, or Jehovah, is a man of war. The Lord is his name. All of this talk about peace today, it might be well to read this song again. And the one who is Jehovah is a man of war. Then turn to the 19th chapter of Revelation. You see him coming to this earth, and he's going to come to put down all unrighteousness. And friends, until that time, this earth will never have peace. And it can be truly said that God is, and the Lord Jesus, that he is a man of war. Our Lord said he didn't come to bring peace, but a sword. That's what he did the first time. The second time, he's coming to bring peace with the sword, because that's the only way you're going to get rid of unrighteousness on this earth. Now, this is a song like so many of them. It recounts the wonderful experience they've had in crossing the Red Sea and what they've seen God do. I think, and I know very little about music, but I think these folk songs today do that same sort of thing, and I don't mean their praise to God, but they do recount an episode that takes place. That makes a song meaningful, and I'm not sure, but what that is the reason that songs have affected the young people so much today. That is this current type of music, which to me is atrocious, but after all, I'm just a square. But the songs do tell a story. Now, this song is a story that it tells. It gives the account of the crossing of the Red Sea, something that they were not apt to forget, but this song certainly kept it before them. And it is a song that tells of what God has done for them. And we can't go into a great deal of detail here, but you notice he says, Pharaoh's chariots and his hosts hath he cast into the sea. His chosen captains also are drowned in the Red Sea. The depths have covered them. They sank into the bottom as a stone. Thy right hand, O Lord, has become glorious in power. Thy right hand, O Lord, hath dashed in pieces the enemy. They're celebrating their deliverance, you see. The Egyptians and Egypt represented for them the slavery that they were in the world, their hopelessness, their helplessness. And now they've been delivered. They have been redeemed. And that is the sum and substance of their song. And then in verse 11, and I'll drop down, who is like unto thee, O Lord, among the gods? Now they've come out of a land of idolatry. And we've seen the battle of the gods, each one of these plagues leveled against them. All right, what is the conclusion they've come to now? Who is like unto thee, O Lord, among the gods? No comparison. Who is like thee, glorious in holiness, fearful in praises, doing wonders? Now, God was teaching then his people a great lesson concerning himself. And he says, thou stretchest out thy right hand, the earth swalloweth them. And verse 13, thou in thy mercy hast led forth the people which thou hast redeemed. You see, they were a redeemed people. There had to be the redemption of the people. And that is the thing that's important today. God is not asking you to do one thing for him, friends, until you've been redeemed, until you've accepted his salvation. And he's not asking you for anything. God has the world today shut up to a cross, and he's not demanding of the world to do something. He's not saying, now, if you'll improve yourself and come up a little higher standard, wash your face, rake your yard, and put up a good front, God says, I'm willing to be your good neighbor. That's not it. God's not asking the world for anything. God has the world shut up to a cross. And he's saying to a lost world, what will you do with my son who died for you? Listen again to verse 13. Thou in thy mercy hast led forth the people which thou hast redeemed. Thou hast guided them in thy strength unto thy holy habitation. Just as if they're already in the land. And as far as God is concerned, they are, because he's going to take them there. Then they recount their experiences here and what they've seen. Over in verse 18, the Lord shall reign forever and ever, for the horse of Pharaoh went in with his chariots and with his horsemen into the sea. And the Lord brought again the waters of the sea upon them, but the children of Israel went on dry land in the midst of the sea. Now we're introduced to a girl we haven't seen since the birth of Moses. Verse 20, and Miriam the prophetess, the sister of Aaron, took a timbrel in her hand, and all the women went out after her with timbrels and with dances. And Miriam answered them, sing ye to the Lord, for he hath triumphed gloriously. the horse and his rider hath he thrown into the sea. So you can see that there's great praise and thanksgiving to God for his deliverance. Now, verse 22. So Moses brought Israel from the Red Sea, and they went out into the wilderness of Shur, and they went 3 days in the wilderness and found no water. Now, friends, we're beginning here something that I want you to pay particular attention to, because what we have, and I have put it in our notes and outlines, marching to Mount Sinai, and it was at Mount Sinai that they got the law. And here you have in chapters 15 through 18, 7 experiences that these people had along the way. And these 7 experiences correspond to Christian experience today. Remember, all of these things happen unto them for examples unto us. And you see the spiritual education that God gave these people. So here in this section, especially verse 22, why we find in the wilderness of Shur that they are certainly not on a bed of roses. You can put that down. There's no bed of roses here for them at all. And that's very important to see. Now let me call your attention to this again. They crossed over now, and they had this wonderful time of praise, singing the song of Moses. And they're redeemed people. But notice what happened. Well, you would think that from now on, they would be on a bed of roses, all the stones would be removed, and that they would not have any problem at all. You would think that since they are redeemed, they'd be delivered from all their difficulties, that not a cloud would be in the sky, not a thorn would be along the way, and there would not be a sigh. Well, what happened? They thirsted. They went 3 days in the wilderness, and they found no water. And what happened to them? This is a pretty howdy-do, is it not, to have this happen to God's people? And after all, it's a legitimate experience. Egypt had been a land of plenty. There was water in abundance. And quite suddenly, they've crossed the Red Sea, and they find themselves in different circumstances. That water was not available anymore. The cisterns of Egypt are gone, and they have not found the fountains of living waters. And I believe that this is the experience of every born-again child of God. After redemption, he finds that the cisterns of Egypt do not satisfy at all. And there is a period of soul thirst. And it's that period in which Paul said, "What things were gained to me, I counted loss." And then the great apostle reveals a great thirst, a great yearning. He says that I might know him and the power of his resurrection. That is the experience, I think, of a child of God after you've been redeemed. I wonder if I may give you a personal experience. I remember when God put his hand definitely upon me and I came to know the peace of God through trusting Christ. And then I wanted to study for the ministry, and I had been living, I worked in a bank and traveling with a pretty fast crowd. Thought I was having a great time. I was actually chairman of the dance committee. And in those days, they always had to have bootleg liquor to dance. And I decided that I wouldn't break off all of a sudden. I would go to that dance that night. I wouldn't dance. I'd just stand in the stag line. I'd just sort of visit around. And I'd make a gradual break. And I went, and I was offered a drink, I suppose, a dozen times, and I turned it down, and I never shall forget. I met a fellow at the bank. I had been put ahead of him, and he had never forgiven me for it, and it wasn't my fault because I wasn't the one that had charge of the bank, and he always took advantage of every opportunity. And so he came up to me while I was standing in that stag line. He says, "This is a pretty place for a preacher to be," and he used some pretty strong language when he said that to me. And I came to the conclusion he is right. And so I never shall forget. Like a little whipped dog, I went down the stairway and I went out on the street, and I could hear that orchestra playing in the distance. And you know that I almost turned around and went back up there, and I was going to look him up and say, look here, I think I'm just going to stay here with the gang, with the crowd. But thank God it didn't. You know, there's always that trip into the wilderness after you're saved when you get a little thirsty, friends. The cisterns of Egypt, they just won't satisfy you anymore. And you are looking for living waters, and I didn't know where to find them, to tell the truth. I knew very little about the Bible. I could not find my way around in it at all. But may I say to you, I soon found out that there had been one who John says in John 7:37, in the last day, that great day of the feast, the Lord Jesus, you remember, stood and said, if any man thirst, let him come unto me and drink. And what a wonderful thing it was to come to him. And then that was their first experience they had. And then they had a second experience that wasn't much better. And verse 23, listen to this. And when they came to Marah, and Marah is not only the name of a place, it means bitterness. They could not drink of the waters of Marah, for they were bitter. Therefore the name of it was called Marah. And the people murmured against Moses, saying, what shall we drink? And he cried unto the Lord. And the Lord showed him a tree, which when he had cast into the waters were made sweet. There he made for them a statute and an ordinance, and there he proved them, and said, if thou wilt diligently hearken to the voice of the Lord thy God, and will do that which is right in his sight, and will give ear to his commandments, and keep all his statutes, I will put none of these diseases upon thee which I brought upon the Egyptians, for I am the Lord that healeth thee. Now, here is their second experience. It's at Marah, and there were bitter waters when they got there. Just think of it. They've gone 3 days in the wilderness without water, and they're thirsting. When they finally come to them, they're bitter waters. And now you must remember, these are redeemed people, and this place was right on the line of march. God had it marked out for them. You know, the oasis of Marah is a normal Christian experience. A bitter experience comes to Christians, and it's something that'll puzzle and perplex you. You hear this said today, why does God let this happen to me? Well, friends, I can't tell you why, but I can say this. He's not punishing you. He's educating you. He's preparing you for something in the world. Our Lord says you're going to have trouble. It's right on your pathway. There's a Marah. And I think that in the pathway of every believer, there is a Marah. And he arranged it. Someone has said, as you know, disappointments are God's appointments. I hear this, and these are the things I've come across. A young person says to me, I wanted to go to school. I wanted to prepare for the mission field, but this tragedy or this came up. My father died, and I couldn't go to school. I had to help support my mother. And I recall that when I was pastoring Nashville, there was there a very beautiful gray-haired, prematurely gray, because she was a young woman, and she was superintendent of the junior department. Never complained, sweet. And I asked somebody one day, I said, what's the explanation of why her hair is gray like that? And this was way long time ago. They said, you remember World War I? Well, she was engaged to one of the finest boys here in the church, and he went away to France, and he was killed. And her hair turned gray because they were to be married. There was that Marah in her life. Friends, there are the frustrations and the disappointments and the sorrows, and your plans can just be torn up like a jigsaw puzzle. And it could be that there's a little grave out yonder on a hillside somewhere. I have one like that. May I say to you that we all have our Marahs, and you won't bypass them. As a Christian, you can't detour them, you can't skip over them, and you can't tunnel under them. may I say to you, don't let the seed be choked out by the thorns or the cares of the world. Don't let them choke it out. You know, God does use a branding iron. I remember as a boy in West Texas, in the spring of the year when those calves would come in, they'd brand them, and you'd hear the little old fella bellow. Oh, you could hear him cry. It did sort of, you know, make you feel sad, but you know who he belonged to after that. And it was done that he wouldn't get lost. And God does that for us today. You know, what is it that will help the matters? We're told here that was a tree put in the water and it made it sweet. And I'm told that concerning my Lord, that cursed is everyone that hangeth on a tree. And he died on a tree. And it's that cross that makes the experiences of life sweet. He tasted death for every man, and he took the sting out. Oh, death, where is thy sting? And we sometimes sing, must Jesus bear the cross alone and all the world go free? No, there's a cross for you, and there is a cross for me. It's the cross of Christ that will make the bitter experiences of life sweet, my beloved. And then the final verse, and they came to Elim, where were 12 wells of water and 70 palm trees, and they encamped there by the waters. Believe me, this was a marvelous place. 70 palms and 12 wells of water. And Elim suggests abundant blessing and fruitfulness. You see, after Marah, God brings his children to Elim. Weeping may endure for a night, but joy cometh in the morning. And Simon Peter may be locked in the inner prison, but the angel's going to open the door for him. And Paul and Silas may be beaten at midnight, but they're going to sing praises at midnight, and the doors are going to open. There's always Marah along the pilgrim pathway today, but friends, there's also Elim, the place where there's abundance of water, 12 wells of water and 70 palm trees. And you know, God's plan of usefulness always leads by Marah and by Elim. Joseph, you remember, had that experience. Moses did. Elijah did. David did. And Judson did. And John G. Payton did. And Micaiah Formosa did. And I'm sure that you and I are going to have that. Beyond every Marah, there is an Elim. Beyond every cloud, there's the sun. Beyond every shadow, there's the light. Beyond every trial, there is a triumph. Beyond every storm, there is a rainbow. George Matheson wrote, I trace the rainbow through the rain. This is the way God leads us today, friends. All these things happened unto them for examples unto us. We leave off right there today. So until next time, may God bless you richly, my beloved.
0: Well, if you love hymns, then you may recognize that last quote Dr. McGee read from George Matheson, who wrote the hymn, O Love That Will Not Let Me Go. The complete line is, O joy that seeketh me through pain, I cannot close my heart to thee. I trace the rainbow through the rain and feel the promise is not vain. That morn shall tearless be. Beautiful, isn't it? It's the experience of every believer who's found out that beyond every Marah, there is an Elim. I call you by faith to remember that. Even if you're in a difficult season right now, you can be sure that God is with you and that he hasn't forgotten you and that he has an end in mind. Spend some time in this amazing section of Scripture or share Dr. McGee's insights on how the experience of the Israelites applies to us when you download his free digital booklet, Bitter to Sweet, God's Answers to Life's Disappointments. 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Just let us know. However you hop aboard the Bible bus, it really does help us with this information because it helps us with the simple details so that we can chart the course as we take God's whole word to the whole world. Thanks for riding along with us, however you ride. Well, the children of Israel continue their march to the mountain of God and have seven experiences that relate to our experiences too. We'll learn more as we continue to make our way through the Bible.

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3: 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For Thursday, September 17th, I'm Dana Gresh. Do you trust God with your future? Mary of Nazareth was a woman who learned to trust in the most unexpected circumstances. Nancy's inviting you to learn from her example in the series, Mary of Nazareth.
4: Have you ever had the experience of learning something from the Word of God, getting what you thought was a great spiritual insight, or perhaps something you thought God wanted your family to do, and then you went and shared it with your husband and found out that he just didn't get it, that it didn't mean to him what it meant to you? Now, how do you find yourself feeling in a situation like that? And more important than how you feel, how do you respond in a situation like that? We're looking at the life of Mary of Nazareth, Mary the mother of Jesus. And I want us to see an instance in her life when God showed her an incredible spiritual insight, if you will, but her husband-to-be just didn't get it. And how she responded in this situation, I think, gives us as women insight about how we need to respond when those that we love may not see things just as we do. We're looking at qualities in Mary's life, qualities of a woman who's used by God. And as I look at Mary in Matthew chapter 1, beginning in verse 18, I see that she is a trusting woman. This is her response to the kind of situation we just described. Let me read, beginning in Matthew chapter 1, verse 18. This is how the birth of Jesus Christ came about. His mother Mary was pledged to be married to Joseph, but before they came together, she was found to be with child through the Holy Spirit. Because Joseph, her husband, was a righteous man and did not want to expose her to public disgrace, he had in mind to divorce her quietly. Of course, in that day when they were engaged, they were considered married, and for him to divorce her meant that he had to find that during that engagement period that she had been morally unfaithful. So here Mary has had this great experience where an angel has appeared to her and has said, though you're a virgin, though you've never been intimate with a man, you're going to have a child, and this child is going to be the Son of God. Now, that's pretty incredible news. And you had to be there to believe it. Mary saw the angel. Joseph didn't see the angel. Joseph didn't have that experience. And so when Mary goes to explain to Joseph what's happened, it's understandably hard for him to believe. You know, often as women, because God made us relational and sensitive, I find that many times we may be sensitive to a matter of spiritual truth before the men around us are conscious of that same spiritual truth. That doesn't make us more spiritual. It just maybe means that we may be more sensitive. And so what do we do when we sense this great spiritual truth? How do I respond? How did Mary respond? In this passage, we don't have any suggestion that Mary tried to force Joseph to believe what it is that she had seen. She was quiet. She wisely waited on the Lord to show Joseph what it was that Joseph needed to see. And in God's time, God sent an angel to Joseph to share with him this good news. That's what we read as we continue in the text. After he considered this, an angel of the Lord appeared to him in a dream and said, Joseph, son of David, do not be afraid to take Mary home as your wife, because what is conceived in her is from the Holy Spirit. She will give birth to a son, and you are to give him the name Jesus, because he will save his people from their sins. So what did Mary do? She gave God time. Time to speak to her husband. Time to lead her husband. She knew that if what she had seen was true, and she didn't doubt it for a moment, then in God's time and God's way, God would show her husband what he needed to see. You know, we as women are born fixers. We're born controllers. We're born manipulators. And we often feel it's our task, it's our responsibility to make everyone else around us understand and see what it is that we're so sure we've seen. And in some cases, we're right about what we've come to understand of the ways of God. But so often, I find myself being impatient and unwilling to wait on God to reveal those same truths in the lives of those that I love. It's so hard for me. Do you ever find this to be true for yourself? To relinquish control, to let it go, to wait on the Lord, and to trust that He will act. Last week, I had a conversation with a wife who recently discovered that over a period of years, her husband had built up a $30,000 credit card debt. She was devastated, and she shared with me that her first reaction was to be very angry with her husband. How could you do this to us? And then her next reaction was to try and fix it. Here's what you need to do. We need to consolidate this. We need to, and her instinct was to pull in the reins and try and do damage control. But she's a woman who walks with God. She's a woman who knows the ways of God. And as God began to work in her heart, she realized she could not change her husband's heart. Her husband's a believer, but he wasn't nearly as quick as she to want to repent of this debt and to see the importance of getting it all paid off. And rather than continue to live in anger, frustration, and a controlling mode, she said, I realized I had to trust the Lord. There's a book that came out in the year 2000 that became a popular book. It suggests that a wife is to surrender control to her husband. But there's a major problem with this author's way of thinking, because her point is that a wife needs to trust her husband. The problem is that your husband may or may not be trustworthy. God does not ask you to trust your husband. In fact, the scripture says that if you trust in man, you're cursed. We're not to trust in men or women. We're not to trust in ourselves. Our trust is to be in God and God alone. So my friend, whose husband had run up this incredible credit card debt, did not need to learn to trust her husband. She needed to learn to trust in God. You know, the scripture says that those who trust in the Lord will never be disappointed. So we ask this question, do you trust God to fulfill His purposes in your life and in the lives of those that you love? It may be your husband, it may be your children, it may be some issues with your parents, it may be issues with a pastor or a friend or an employer or an employee. Do you trust God to fulfill His purposes in your life and in the lives of those that you love? You see, God has a plan not only for that individual, but God has a plan for your life. And God wants to use those very issues that create the rub in your life to develop in you a heart and a life that are more like Jesus. Now, it's interesting that after Mary's initial encounter with the angel, from that point on, as far as we know in the scripture, God's direction

But once God had spoken to her directly, she submitted herself to the will of God and realized that from that point on, God's leadership in her life was coming to her through her husband. She let him lead. And as we're going to see in this text, she followed his leadership. I'm reading in Matthew chapter 2, beginning in verse 13. When the Magi had gone, an angel of the Lord appeared to Joseph in a dream. "Get up," he said, "take the child and his mother and escape to Egypt. Stay there until I tell you, for Herod is going to search for the child to kill him." So he got up, took the child and his mother during the night and left for Egypt. Now, can you imagine your husband coming home and saying, "God told me that we're supposed to move to a city on the other side of the continent tonight"? Can you imagine your response with no preparation, no warning? Now, I'm not suggesting that would necessarily be the best way for a husband to announce news, but in this case, this was a matter God knew of urgency. And Mary was willing to follow the leadership of the husband that God had given to her, trusting that God was speaking to her husband. After Herod died, verse 19 tells us, an angel of the Lord appeared in a dream again to Joseph in Egypt and said, "Get up, take the child and his mother, and go to the land of Israel, for those who were trying to take the child's life are dead." So he got up, took the child and his mother, and went to the land of Israel. We see here one of God's key ingredients for harmony in the home. And that is, in God's ideal plan, a husband who listens to God, a husband who says, "Yes, Lord, I will do it your way," and then communicates with his wife God's instructions, and together they obey the will of God. Now, that doesn't mean that God doesn't speak to women. It doesn't mean that Mary didn't continue to have need for her own personal relationship with God. But she realized that once she became married, they were one flesh, and that God was going to typically lead for their lives as a family through the leadership of her husband. And what impresses me about Mary is that she was willing to let this man be the leader under God's authority. You see, often it's easy for us as women to feel that we are more spiritual or more qualified to lead than the men around us. And this really goes back to Genesis chapter 3 in the Garden of Eden, where we find that incredible role reversal where the serpent, Satan, the enemy, came not to the man, but to the woman there in the Garden of Eden and said, "Have you considered the fruit of this tree? Have you considered that perhaps God's commands may not be good for you? Perhaps God is not good in limiting you from eating of the fruit of this tree." Why didn't Satan approach the man? Satan was reversing God's intended plan for the home by approaching the woman. As you read the text, you find that Eve's husband was there with her in the garden. But the serpent just ignored the man. And you know who else ignored the man in that moment? Eve did. She didn't turn to her husband, at least in the scripture, there's no evidence that she did, and said, "How do you think we ought to handle this? How does this fit with what God has shown you in the past?" Independently, she chose to listen to the serpent. He said this would be good for her. She saw that the fruit was attractive to the eyes. It was pleasing to the senses. She chose to obey what seemed right at the moment rather than what God had already said was right. She followed the leadership of someone other than her husband and her God. And as a result, we end up in this situation today where women are wanting men to be leaders, but refusing to let them be leaders in so many cases. So many times it's easy for us as women to feel that we may be more qualified to provide spiritual leadership. You know, there are a lot of Bible studies and small groups available to us as women today that many men are not able to take advantage of. And I think in some cases, husbands and men feel, "I could never lead these women spiritually. I'd have to go back to seminary and get a PhD. It's not a matter of how much your husband knows compared to how much you know about the Bible. The issue is, are you willing to let him take spiritual leadership in the home under God's authority? And do you make it easy or hard for your husband to lead your family? You know, it does come back

0: to this issue of trust. Do you trust God? You may be thinking, my husband isn't much of a spiritual man. He doesn't seek the Lord. That's where your trust is in the Lord. And you say, Lord, would you directly move through this man to accomplish your purposes in our home? Your husband may not be a man of God. Your husband may not even be a believer. But do you trust that God is bigger than your husband? Do you trust that God is the supreme authority over your home? And that God is able to move through your husband to accomplish God's purposes in your family? Do you trust God to lead through the authorities that he has placed in your life? Or do you make it difficult for those authorities to lead? How do we make it difficult for our authorities to lead us? I know one way we do that is by being like Ford. We always have a better idea. And when that man, that husband, that pastor, that spiritual leader has input, are you quick to say, oh, but I think we should? Or, oh, but it seems to me that the better way would be. This can so easily intimidate the men around us and make them just really give up, which I think is in part perhaps what Adam did there in the Garden of Eden. You want to take charge here? I'll let you. You know, men are not likely to insist that they provide leadership if we make it difficult for them to do so. So when that husband, when that spiritual leader, when that human authority gives direction, do you find yourself being responsive, yielding, having a submissive spirit, or do you find yourself being sometimes resistant, stubborn, difficult to work with? Now, that doesn't mean that the authority is always right. In fact, sometimes they won't be. And that's when we make our appeal first to God, who is big enough to change the heart of that authority. Proverbs 21 tells us that the king's heart is in the Lord's hand, and God turns that heart in whatever way he wants to do. So do you find yourself first going to God and saying, Lord, it doesn't seem to me that this direction is in accordance with your will, but I trust you to work in the heart of this authority, this king, if you will, to move his heart in accordance with your will. And then in a spirit of humility, to go to that authority after you've given God time to move and to act and to change his heart and to make an appeal to that human authority in a spirit of humility, in a spirit of cooperation, with a heart that says, I want us to be one. I want us to walk in harmony. I don't want to be resistant. I want to be a woman who is willing to follow. Now, I'll just be quick to say that this is not a natural way of thinking and living. This does not come naturally for me to yield and bend and be flexible to the direction of others. But the Holy Spirit working within us can give us the power and the desire, the enabling to live this submitted, trusting life. Now, there's another quality in the life of Mary that I believe is so important a calling for all of us as women. When we come to the first chapter of the book of Acts, we find the believers in Jesus, about 120 of them, gathered in an upper room after Jesus has died and been resurrected and ascended back into heaven. These believers are now gathered together in a prayer meeting, that became the birthing room for the early church. And the scripture tells us that the believers joined together constantly in prayer. I'm in Acts chapter 1, verse 14. And then Luke gives us this little detail that I think is so significant. The believers all joined together constantly in prayer, along with the women and with Mary, the mother of Jesus, and with his brothers. That's significant because in the culture in which Mary lived, women would not typically have been welcome in this kind of meeting. But the early church realized that it was not just men who were to pray. It was men and women who were to pray. And I'm so glad Luke gives us this little detail that Mary was one of the women who was there. Mary was probably a widow by this time, but her usefulness was not over. She still had ministry ahead, even though Jesus, her son, had gone back to heaven, even though her husband had probably died. God still had a plan and a use for her life. She continued daily in prayer, with that small band of believers, waiting on God to send his promised Holy Spirit, who would then enable these believers to take the gospel of Christ out into the known world. Women, I think we cannot begin to imagine the influence that God would have on others' lives through our lives if we would become like Mary, the mother of Jesus, women of prayer. Now, it's important to pray alone, to have those quiet times with the Lord where it's just us and the Lord in that closet that Jesus spoke about. But I see in Mary someone who knew it was also important to come together with other believers to pray and to believe God to fulfill his eternal purposes here in this world. In those kinds of prayer meetings, we link arms, so to speak, with omnipotence. And we cry out to God to do what he is longing to do already in this world. Sometimes I just picture, and I hope this will not sound disrespectful, but I picture God kind of standing on the front porch of heaven, waiting to pour out into our world the greatest revival, the greatest spiritual awakening, the greatest harvest of souls for the kingdom of Christ that the world has ever experienced. And I picture him sometimes waiting with this outpouring of his Holy Spirit in his hands, eager, desirous, longing to pour it out, but waiting to see if we long for it enough to pray for it. Women praying together have often been the instruments that God has used to bring about some of the great revivals in our world. I think of two elderly sisters, Peggy and Christine Smith. They lived on the island of Lewis, just off the coast of Scotland, and they were in their late 80s. Peggy was blind. Her sister, Christine, was crippled with arthritis. They couldn't even leave their little house to go out and attend the village church, but they knew how to pray. And they knew the desperate spiritual condition there on that island. They knew that people were churched and were religious, but that there was no spiritual life. They knew that the young people had no heart for the things of God. And these two women knew God. They knew that God was able to transform their community, to breathe life into these dead and dying churches. But they knew they needed to pray. And when they couldn't do anything else, when they had no other visible means of usefulness and fruitfulness, they knew their greatest fruitfulness was in that prayer closet. As they joined together there in that cottage and cried out to God to send revival to the island of Lewis. This was in about 1949. In 1950, God did send a man to that island who was greatly used as an instrument of what is today still spoken of as the Great Lewis Revival there in the Scottish Highlands. And in the history books of revival, you will often read the name of that man, Duncan Campbell, who was used of God in such a significant way. You don't as often read about Peggy and Christine Smith. But I believe that in the history books of heaven, when the real story is told, it will be those women that God will say were the ones who cried out to him and whose prayers he heard and answered and responded by sending a fresh outpouring of his Spirit. Are you a woman of prayer? Now, I know if you're a mother that you pray. There's nothing like a mother's heart that just feels so the need to cry out to God in prayer on behalf of her children. But do you pray about the issues of God's kingdom in this world? Do you find yourself joining together with other believers to pray for revival in the church, to pray for the evangelization of our world, to pray that God's name will be reverenced in this world, that his kingdom will come, and that his will be done here on earth as it is in heaven? That's an unseen, unsung, unapplauded ministry. But there may be no greater, higher calling that you have as a woman of God.
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0: Hi, I'm Dr. John Neufeld, and you're listening to Back to the Bible, Canada's Bible Minute. 1 John 2, verse 6 says, "Whoever says he abides in him ought to walk in the same way in which he walked." You know, profession of faith in the name of Jesus is a commitment to the lifestyle of Jesus. Any professing Christian who disregards the pattern of Jesus is a bald man selling hair tonic. It just doesn't add up. We are to walk even as Jesus walked. But remember, no one learned to walk all at once. Your first steps were stabilized by your parents' grip. Now, you took more than a few falls and you scraped knees and chins. You didn't quit when you tumbled downstairs, but got up and tried again. And learning to walk as Jesus walked is not about immediate success or about immediate perfection. Persist in the right direction. Trajectory counts as much as our strides. 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

0: John W. Gardner was the Secretary of Health, Education, and Welfare under President Lyndon Johnson and a leader in the field of education and leadership development. I like the way he defined the goal of education. The ultimate goal of the educational system, Gardner said, is to shift to the individual the burden of pursuing his own education. I believe that is a good word for Christians who want to know God. It's not enough to listen to a sermon once a week or even attend a Bible study. Those are good, of course, but ultimately every Christian must delve into God's Word daily. This is David Jeremiah encouraging you to get on the road to new life. Discover how to get educated about God on Route 66.
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I'm Mountain Mike. Find some comfort in knowing that Jesus spoke directly to tired hearts when he said, "Come to me, all who are weary and heavy laden." That invitation still stands this morning. Does your strength feel thin? Well, God's grace is gentle, patient, and enough to carry you through. That's a promise.

0: 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We have 5 nights of warm sunshine, beautiful beaches, and incredible family adventures. No chores, no traffic, just pure, unforgettable tropical bliss awaiting you now. 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

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The Bible assures us that God completes the good work He begins. 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

0: the music has been awesome. I've been so blessed. Amazing, beautiful. It has just changed my whole morning. Thank you so much.
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The Light.

positive, uplifting, and inspirational. We're AM 700 The Light. I'm Mountain Mike, glad to spend some time with you again overnight. How are you feeling anyway? Peaceful? Anxious about something? Well, remember, peace doesn't always mean answers. Scripture speaks of a peace that passes understanding, a calm that God gives even when questions remain. I hope you can rest in the truth that God is holding what you can't.

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AM 700 The Light. The Bible says God often speaks in a still, small voice. In the quiet of the night, when distractions fade, we're reminded that God draws close, not in noise, but in stillness. Maybe you can sense that stillness this morning, and hopefully His voice. Sometimes listening simply means resting in His presence, with our hearts wide open.

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Hey, God bless you this morning. Just wanted to encourage you to know that even in these late hours, your life matters deeply to God. The Bible says that we are fully known and deeply loved by Him. All of us, without exception. So right here, right now, you are seen and you are not forgotten. I'm Mountain Mike. So glad you chose to spend some time with

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I'm Mountain Mike. 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

Are you going through a bit of a valley today? 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Hey, it's Mike. It's good to keep in mind that what God's allowing may not make a whole lot of sense right now. 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

0: the heart and soul of our community. That's what it means to me, and it means that we're not alone. And although we're never alone, because we always have God, your ministry helps us keep it in focus and right back to where we need to be, and that's right with God and right with Jesus.
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0: 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The Light. 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
1: Good morning. It's 5 degrees at 6 o'clock. I'm Les Moore, and here's what's making our news today. This Friday, the 18th of September, brought to you by our friends at My Professionals Law Office. Prime Minister Mark Carney is backing a European Union proposal to make Canada the bloc's first associate member, saying Canada welcomes closer ties with Europe. Speaking to the European Parliament yesterday, Mr. Carney outlined potential cooperation on critical minerals, defense, artificial intelligence, energy, and financial services, while stressing that Canada is not seeking full EU membership and that any agreement would have to be approved by Parliament. The proposal has drawn a sharp response from U.S. President Donald Trump, who is calling the idea laughable and has warned Europe could face heavy tariffs if the move is deemed hostile. The proposed associate membership status does not currently exist under EU treaties, so its structure would have to be negotiated, with Canada and the EU expected to discuss the details at a summit in Montreal later this fall. A massive artificial intelligence data center in Sturgeon County in Alberta is taking shape, with crews excavating an area equivalent to the size of about 33 CFL football fields near Highway 643 and Range Road 222. That is $13 billion 1-gigawatt facility is the company's first in Canada and is expected to begin operating in 2028, with a natural gas power plant planned by 2030. Meta says construction could employ about 3,000 workers, with more than 300 permanent jobs once the facility is running. Alberta is also leading Canada's data center boom, with about 92% of planned projects in the province. The electric system operator is currently developing a long-term framework to allow for large load growth in order to manage the data centers. The province has designated Mount Lady MacDonald as an all-season resort area, clearing a key hurdle for the proposed Silvertip gondola near Canmore. Stone Creek Resort says that the year-round gondola would carry visitors about 75% of the way up the mountain, where they could then access hiking trails, a viewing platform, and a restaurant. The company estimates about 200,000 to 300,000 people could use it each year, but the project has faced opposition from residents in Canmore concerned about adding more tourists to the already busy Bow Valley. Stone Creek now plans to submit a detailed development application with hopes of receiving provincial approval in 2027. And Manitoba is set to remain on daylight time permanently following Saskatchewan, Alberta, BC, and Yukon, which have already ended the twice-yearly clock changes. Manitoba Premier Wab Kanu made the announcement yesterday, noting that surveys show that 92% of residents in Manitoba prefer ending the clock changes and remain on permanent daylight savings time. And that is our news. We'll get some sports with Mountain Mike in just a moment. Going to take our first look at traffic. And looks like at the moment we're free and clear of any issues or problems out there. Feel free to give me a call or text if you see something that you want to report. 403-249-7000. Mike?
2: The Calgary Flames and Edmonton Oilers both on the ice yesterday as training camps got underway. In Calgary, there's a strong emphasis on the team's young players, with 33 of the 52 players in camp aged 26 or younger. Defenseman Zane Parekh looking to take over the top power play role, while Jonathan Huberdeau continues his recovery from hip resurfacing surgery and is being brought along cautiously. In Edmonton, new head coach Mike Babcock put the Oilers through a demanding four-hour practice, started camp with Connor McDavid and Leon Draisaitl together on the top line, alongside Vasily Podkolzin. Babcock says the combination will start the season together, although other line combinations remain up for grabs. Oilers also named Zach Hyman and Evan Bouchard as alternate captains, joining McDavid, Draisaitl, and Ryan Nugent-Hopkins in the leadership group. Both teams open their preseasons this weekend. Josh Allen put on a show in the first regular season game at Buffalo's new $2.1 billion Highmark Stadium, leading the Bills to a 41-31 win over the Detroit Lions. Allen threw three touchdown passes and ran for two more, finishing with 248 yards passing and 69 on the ground. Jared Goff threw for 327 yards and four touchdowns for Detroit, but the Lions struggled to protect Goff and get their running game going. For Allen, it was his sixth career five-touchdown game, his second straight five-touchdown performance. And week 16 of the CFL gets underway this evening. The 8-1 Montreal Alouettes at the 3-6 Hamilton Ticats. Edmonton, Toronto tomorrow at 1, followed by the Ottawa Redblacks at Calgary for a 5 o'clock kickoff. And that's your Light Sports.
1: Thanks, Mike. We continue in this above-seasonal trend here, high pressure in the area. Normal high would be about 17 this time of year, and I would take that. But we're looking at low to mid-20s for the next 5 days still. Look for 23 today, tomorrow, 25 Sunday, around 26 on Monday. And then partly cloudy, 20 degrees come Tuesday. At the moment, we're clear and cool at 5 degrees.
0: Behind every legend is a story. 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AM 700 The Light throws you back to the past with a classic legend recording.

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Come on, let's lift up the name of Jesus right now. Let's just begin to praise Him with our heart, with our soul, with our mind, with our strength. Lift your voice to heaven.

Well, let's start things off this morning. I'm Les Moore, by the way, with a little devotional. I like to call it a Devo to Go, just taking a minute to focus on God's Word, find some application to our lives as well from Psalm 51, verse 12, that says, "Restore to me the joy of your salvation and uphold me by your generous spirit." Have you by chance been feeling kind of down lately? Have things like politics, maybe the economy, just a myriad of other issues? Has that all been getting to you a little bit? Because it does get to me as well, for sure. So I think today's verse is just what we need to pray along with David, the psalmist here, this very effective prayer, something that we can count on the Lord to answer. Remember, restore to me the joy of your salvation and uphold me by your generous spirit. You know, David wrote this after being confronted and convicted of some very egregious sin, but he knew that he could turn to a merciful God for restoration of joy and peace as well. Salvation in Jesus is something that we should, that should bring us great relief, but also great joy. And the Holy Spirit is with us every step of the way to guide us through this very complex journey of life. We're not alone. We're not like orphans. So let's rejoice in what Jesus has gained for us on the cross, that he walks with us today and that he will be awaiting us on that very glorious day that we see him one day in glory. Let's rejoice.

0: That's Mosaic here on AM 700 The Light, 624. Hope you're doing well. I'm really encouraged by this weather forecast that we have. You know, my birthday is this weekend. And last year, my family, we had nice weather this time of year as well. Because I remember on my actual birthday, we went to our little lake community beach. And it was like 30 degrees. I remember that. And I did that with my kids because they love to get their suntanning and all of that. And I remember just enjoying that. There were all four of us there just facing the water on a hot summery day, although it was late summer. It was just the day before the end of summer. And we're not going to be quite that hot, but it's still going to be very, very nice in the mid to low 20s. I'll take that. And we've got some plans just to kind of enjoy ourselves out and maybe do some picnicking and still trying to, iron out a spot because it can get very busy on weekends where the weather is good out in the mountains and things. But anyway, I'm looking forward to it. Lovely, lovely weekend. But one day that lovely weather will go away, and we know that, don't we? And that's when we're going to start thinking about getting away down to the Caribbean. Would be a nice way to avoid some of the winter, that is for sure. Or sometimes our early springs are not that nice either. I don't really know the rules in terms of what the Barbados Tourism Board is going to say when this family of four can head on down and have a nice trip to their beautiful island, but our fall jetaway is going to continue nonetheless. That's for you to work out, by the way. If you win the prize, you get to work out when you go, and I just know where you're going to stay. You're going to be staying in this exclusive, all-inclusive Turtle Beach Resort. It is a beautiful spot in the southwest part of Barbados, a tribute portfolio all-inclusive resort, and it's going to be for 6 nights, 5 days, everything included, as I mentioned. And we'd love to send you down there. You got to text in a keyword. You know how it's being played, right? Lots of people are playing, and that's wonderful. The keyword for today is hotel. Hotel when you text 403-249-7000. Hotel when you text 403-249-7000. And please include your name. We'd appreciate that.
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2: Jesus said, "You're the salt of the earth. But if the salt loses its saltiness, how can it be made salty again? It's no longer good for anything. Those are pretty heavy-duty words." Years ago, we were traveling to Europe, and I bought something called a backpack stroller. And I opened this thing up, and it was the worst design object of all time. Because you had to hold it up the whole time. There were no back wheels, so you can't lay it down, so you just had to hold it. And I thought, this isn't practical. And we still, to this day, use that expression. We'll look at something that doesn't seem to be working and we'll say, it's a backpack stroller, right? An unsalty Christian.
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0: All right, 6:30 and a little cool outside at the moment, 5 degrees, but we're going to warm up. It's going to be a lovely one as we get maybe around 23 under a mainly sunny sky. And not too bad. I don't really see much about wind as well. Tomorrow, we're looking at 23 as well, but could be a little breezy, 20 to 40K gusts. But overall, nice five-day forecast, which I'll share with you at the top of the hour. Here are our news headlines and these stories in detail coming up at 7 o'clock. Tell you more about the Prime Minister and his speech before the European Union there yesterday, and his addressing becoming the possibility of Canada becoming an associate member. The province has designated Mount Lady MacDonald as an all-season resort area, and that clears the hurdle for a potential massive gondola near Canmore that could handle up to 300,000 visitors a year. I'll tell you about an Ontario judge as well who has denied Freedom Convoy organizer Tamara Litch's application for permission to travel outside of Canada. And in sports, Flames were in... or at least on the ice, that is, for training camp. They're going to continue. That goes on today. And Mountain Mike has the rest of your sports news, including Thursday night football game. It was game one at Buffalo's brand new $2.1 billion Highmark Stadium. It was a win for the Buffalo Bills, 41-31 over Detroit. And Mountain Mike has the rest of your sports news at 7:03. So back to traffic. Take a quick look and see how things are. It looks like we're okay at the moment. No issues or problems to report at the moment. That's good. If you want to let me know of something that you see, feel free to give me a call or text. Please, 403-249-7000.
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0: Rascal Flatts here on AM 700 The Lights, 6:43. Don't know what you have planned for the weekend, but with weather like we have, going to have lots of blue sky and sunshine. It's going to be warm, and you're going to be comfortable wherever you go. I had a suggestion. There is a lot of agricultural opportunities right now to go to like farms and things like that. When was the last time your child or your grandchild has visited one? There is Calgary Farmyard Fall Days going on right now. There's Calgary Farmyard Harvest Lights and more. If you go and check out some of the places that are like berry picking places, a lot of them will have late season kind of things and pumpkin events and harvest events and things like that. And so all of this month, right into October 25th, these Calgary Farm Days are going on, and you can just Google it and go to calgaryfarmyard.com to get more details. But it's just kind of like a list of places where you can go and get the kids out and get their hands dirty a little bit more and see where, fun things can be. Calgary Farmyard, by the way, is an exceptional place to go for that kind of thing. And kids can go on grain wagon rides and train rides and calf roping and just, it goes on and on and on. If you want to check out the Calgary Farmyard and then other places as well, if it's ever kind of crossed your mind to check it out. We used to have a whole lot of fun going to this place, the Calgary Farmyard, renamed, of course, but it's Township Road 224 Rocky View in Alberta, and so that would be a whole lot of fun if you want to see some pumpkins and get the kids doing some rural kind of things, especially if they have phones. You say, listen, it's going to be a no-phone day. Let's leave them. Let's go there and have a lot of fun in the sunshine and things like that. Check it out. You can Google it, of course, and get more details. But whatever you got planned, I hope it's a wonderful weekend for you.
1: I've noticed an interesting phenomenon among a lot of otherwise caring Christians. Hello, this is Chuck Swindoll. I notice that most of us are pretty good at extending grace when it comes to evangelism. For instance, we don't care if they blow smoke in our faces while we witness to them. We kind of cough and keep on sharing Christ with them. We sure don't have much wobble room once they come to the Savior. Hey, he better not blow smoke in my face, not if he claims to be a Christian. Wait a minute. Why not? Is everything automatically cleaned up when a person is saved? Was that true for you? Well, me neither. It's time to extend grace to others, others in the family of God. We all need grace.
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0: 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Please give your name as well. 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

I will sing to the Lord because He has dealt bountifully with me. Positive, uplifting, inspirational. 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

From Ontario, that's Reach Out Worship, Forget About Me. Don't you love his voice? Very talented. 6:56, we got the news, traffic, weather, all that coming up at the top of the hour. Here's Travis Tritt first, though, and it's the baptism of Jesse Taylor.

0: 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The Light. Now, here's what you need to know this morning. News, traffic, and weather on AM 700, The Light.
1: We're up a degree, 6 degrees at 7 o'clock. I'm Les Moore, and here's what's making our news today, this Friday, the 18th of September, brought to you by our friends at My Professionals Law Office. Prime Minister Mark Carney is backing a European Union proposal to make Canada the bloc's first associate member, saying that Canada welcomes closer ties with Europe. Speaking to their parliament yesterday, Mr. Carney outlined potential cooperation on critical minerals, defense, artificial intelligence, energy, and financial services, while stressing that Canada is not seeking full EU membership and that any agreement would have to be approved by parliament. The proposal has drawn a sharp response from U.S. President Donald Trump, who is calling the idea laughable and has warned Europe could face heavy tariffs if the move is deemed hostile. The proposed associate member status does not currently exist under EU treaties, so its structure would have to be negotiated, with Canada and the EU expected to discuss the details at a summit in Montreal later this fall. The province has designated Mount Lady MacDonald as an all-season resort area, clearing a key hurdle for the proposed Silvertip gondola near Canmore. Stone Creek Resort says that the year-round gondola would carry visitors about 75% of the way up the mountain, where they could then access hiking trails, a viewing platform, and a restaurant. The company estimates between 200,000 to 300,000 people could use it each year, but the project is facing opposition from residents concerned about adding more tourists to the already busy Bow Valley. Stone Creek now plans to submit a detailed development application with hopes of receiving provincial approval in 2027. And an Ontario judge has denied Freedom Convoy organizer Tamara Litch's application for permission to travel outside of Canada for her work as a journalist, and she continues to serve as a conditional sentence related to her 2022 mischief conviction. Yesterday's ruling concluded that allowing Litch to travel internationally for her work with Rebel News would conflict with the punitive and deterrent purpose of her conditional sentence. And that's our news. Some sports with Mountain Mike in a moment. Quick look at traffic. Looks like we're free and clear at the moment of any issues or problems. Feel free to give me a call or text, though, if you want to report something that you see out there, for 403-249-7000. What's going on there, Mountain Mike?
2: The Calgary Flames and Edmonton Oilers both on the ice yesterday as training camps got underway. In Calgary, there's a strong emphasis on the team's young players, with 33 of the 52 players in camp aged 26 or younger. Defenseman Zane Parekh looking to take over the top power play role, while Jonathan Huberdeau continues his recovery from hip resurfacing surgery and is being brought along cautiously. In Edmonton, new head coach Mike Babcock put the Oilers through a demanding four-hour practice, started camp with Connor McDavid and Leon Draisaitl together on the top line, alongside Vasily Podkolzin. Babcock says the combination will start the season together, although other line combinations remain up for grabs. Oilers also named Zach Hyman and Evan Bouchard as alternate captains, joining McDavid, Draisaitl, and Ryan Nugent-Hopkins in the leadership group. Both teams open their preseasons this weekend. Josh Allen put on a show in the first regular season game at Buffalo's new $2.1 billion Highmark Stadium, leading the Bills to a 41-31 win over the Detroit Lions. Allen threw three touchdown passes and ran for two more, finishing with 248 yards passing and 69 on the ground. Jared Goff threw for 327 yards and four touchdowns for Detroit, but the Lions struggled to protect Goff and get their running game going. For Allen, it was his sixth career five-touchdown game, his second straight five-touchdown performance. And Week 16 of the CFL gets underway this evening. The 8-1 Montreal Alouettes at the 3-6 Hamilton Ticats. Edmonton, Toronto tomorrow at 1, followed by the Ottawa Redblacks at Calgary for a 5 o'clock kickoff. And that's your Light Sports.
1: All right, thanks, Mike. Weather-wise, we're looking at a nice stretch. Normal high this time of year would be about 17. We're looking at about 22, 23 degrees for Friday, Saturday, Sunday, even nicer. Look for 25, maybe as hot as 26 degrees under a sunny sky on Monday before a partly cloudy 20 come Tuesday. Just a beautiful weekend before us. At the moment, we're clear and sitting at plus 6.
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All right, let's get to our Devo to go once again. Hour number two, looking back at Psalm 51, verse 12. Great psalm. David wrote it, and he said, "Restore to me the joy of your salvation and uphold me by your generous spirit." Isn't that beautiful? Restore to me the joy of your salvation and uphold me by your generous spirit. You know, if you've been feeling at all down of late just due to the things that we have to deal with every day, politics, the economy, the myriad of other earthly issues that we face every single day, if that's getting to you, as it does to most people, I think this verse is just what we need, you know, to pray along with David this way. It's a very effective prayer. Again, Lord God, please restore to me the joy of your salvation. And please, Lord, uphold me by your generous spirit. It's good to pray scripture. It's good to be sincere about these things. You know, David wrote this actually after being confronted with and very convicted of some very egregious sin. But he knew that he could turn to a very merciful God for restoration of joy and have peace. See, salvation in Jesus Christ is something that should bring great relief. And when you get relief, you should also have great joy because of it. And the Holy Spirit is with us every step of the way to guide us through this very complex journey of life. We should be joyful about that because we're not alone. We're not orphans. So let's rejoice in what Jesus has gained for us on the cross, that he walks with us today and will be awaiting us on the glorious day that we see him in glory. And that is today's Devo to Go from Psalm 51. Verse 12.

0: Joyce Martin Sanders here on AM 700 The Light, 720 right now. This song's a little bit different than the ones I've been bringing you over the last couple weeks, but beautiful nonetheless. Different version of some steel drums, and it's all part and parcel with our current contest, that is, because we want to send somebody down to the Caribbean. We want somebody for our fall getaway to go to Barbados and have themselves 6 days, five nights at an all-inclusive resort. It is Turtle Beach, Barbados. It's a tribute portfolio all-inclusive resort run by Marriott. And the lovely part of the island in the southwest part, just outside of Bridgetown, their big city there. And man, I'm looking at the rooms, very spacious and lovely, and they have walkouts right to patios. Ooh, it's lovely. All of your water sports will be taken care of, your food, your lodging, and your flights too. It's all inclusive. Thanks to their good friends at Barbados Tourism Bureau. It's a draw. You got to enter it by sending in the keyword. The keyword today is hotel. 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
1: You truly can't take it with you. Hi, Lauren Stibgen here for the Christian Working Woman. I am sure you have heard this statement before, but how do you live it? Let's face it, no amount of accumulation of things or titles or achievements here on earth can be taken to your heavenly home. How much are you thinking about the past or about the future rather than focusing on just this moment? All of this overthinking can lead to feelings of an out-of-balance life and will steal joy from the moment that you are in. This mindset can be difficult. With the ever-present noise and connectivity of our culture, how can you refocus on just this moment? Job 33:4 reminds us that the Spirit of God has made us, and the breath of the Almighty gives us life. Pause for a moment and think about the wonder of your life and who gives it to you. Do you wake up each day with gratitude for the wonder of the breath in your lungs? Think about this. You have no control over your breath. You can't earn your breath. You can't work for your breath. It is a gift that powers your body, which is equally as wonderful. If you like scientific variables, a statistical analysis performed on the probability of your unique individual self being born is calculated as 1 in 400 trillion. While I am not a proponent of measuring what God creates, this human statistical analysis gives you an idea of just how amazing you are. I can hear you almost saying to me, "But Lauren, the moment I'm in right now is not filled with joy or peace or happiness." Understandably, if you are in a season of unexpected loss of a loved one, illness, job loss, or anything else, you probably want to know when you will move past this. This is why I have brought focus down to the gift and wonder that is your life. Finding gratitude and a moment of centering on this can help you truly know that God created you for a reason. He created you as one of one. And as a follower of Jesus Christ, He chose you to be part of His royal family. Pray today, "God, thank you for the breath in my lungs. Thank you for creating me in your image and loving me so much that I know Jesus Christ is my Savior. I am thankful to be part of your royal family, and I rest in this today." So many things can bring our lives out of balance, but God can help root us in His truths that bring us peace. Thanks for joining me this week, and I hope you were encouraged and inspired in your faith, and we'll tune in next week for more from the Christian Working Woman.
2: Do you look forward to the weekend when you can hit that snooze button and catch an extra hour of sleep? Well, a recent study revealed that getting an hour or two of extra sleep might protect you from high blood pressure. Statistics say 1.3 billion people have hypertension. Staying active and eating healthy will have some impact, of course, but a new study suggests extra sleep on the weekend can make a difference. From Korea University, Dr. Lahan Lee says, quote, "Not getting enough sleep puts extra stress on the body. Getting some extra sleep on the weekend may give the body a chance to recover and reduce some of that stress. Seems like common sense, but sometimes hearing it from a doctor helps people to believe it's true. How much more so then if it's coming from God's word? Psalm 62, 1, truly my soul finds rest in God. My salvation comes from him. I'm David Wolin at haventoday.org.
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0: 726, sitting at 6 degrees at the moment. Nice, clear, beautiful morning. We're going to get up to about 23, 24 later this afternoon. Going to be a lovely day. Hope you enjoy it. Here are, and by the way, got the details of your lovely five-day forecast coming up, but here are our news headlines. We'll bring you the details of these stories as well at 8 o'clock. Tell you more about the Prime Minister and him addressing the European Union Parliament yesterday and his position on potentially becoming an associate member of the EU and what Donald Trump has to say about this as well. A massive artificial intelligence data center in Sturgeon Valley is under construction. Tell you a little bit about what's going on with that. And Manitoba is going to be joining us and sticking with daylight savings time permanently. They made that announcement yesterday, so details of these stories and more coming up. Flames continue with their training camp today, as do the Edmonton Oilers, and their hockey preseason gets underway this weekend. There was a Thursday night football game. Whenever they don't play on Sunday, it throws me off sometimes, but the Thursday night game yesterday was in Buffalo in their brand new $2.1 billion Highmark Stadium. Very lovely facility, and the Bills got a win. Sent everybody home happy, 41-31 over the Detroit Lions. More sports with Mountain Mike at 8:03. And so back to traffic. Earlier, we were okay, free and clear of any accidents, incidents, and stalls. And now at 7:27, quick little refresh, we do see that there's one incident on the go right now, center part of the city. So at 17th Avenue and 39th Street in the southwest, collision there. Minor incident, no details. So be aware of that one in the center part of the city. But if you want to report anything else that you see or are aware of, feel free to give me a call or text 403-249-7000.
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It's Maranatha Praise Band here on AM 700 The Light, 737. One incident in traffic if you are in the Beltline area. 17th Avenue, as you're leaving the downtown core, 17th Ave at 39th Street. There's a collision there. Other than that, looks like things are flowing fairly well, and volume seems to be relatively moderate as well. So if you see any problems out there, hey, just give me a call or text. I'd appreciate that, 403-249-7000. Here's Sean Carter and Passion Song. I was

0: powerful song. And a good reminder, you know, we don't need to wait for the Holy Week, Easter, Good Friday, Easter Sunday to hear songs like that. We should be reminded every single day. In fact, that's the great hope we have, don't we? That He is risen. He is risen indeed. And we will celebrate that 365 days of the year here on AM 700, The Light, and something we can share with those around us. We believe because He has risen from the dead. And for that very reason, we know that we can be, we can follow that, Jesus being the first fruits of that resurrection. Beautiful. Sean Carter here on AM 700, The Light. I'm Les Moore. Friday, and you know what? Sometimes it's good just to kind of alleviate some of the stress. How was your work week? Has it been a little bit hard this week? You got one more day before the weekend. Well, maybe a little chuckle can help alleviate some of the stress. Here's today's Friday Funny.
1: Babies are the greatest evangelical tool that God ever made. I'll prove it. Get a baby, whole bunch of baby gear, go on any airplane, and I guarantee you, even if it's filled with people going to an atheist convention, every head is going down. Oh, dear Lord. Oh, don't let them sit next to me. Oh, dear God, let them move on. And as they go down the aisle, you hear what I call the ooh-ah wave. People in front of you go, ooh. People behind you go, ah. What is it about babies that make total strangers come over and ask if they can hold your child? I don't know you. This is the most precious thing in the world to me. Here. Do we do this with anyone else? Oh, your wife is gorgeous. May I hold her?
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0: 7:49, quick look at traffic. 17th Avenue and 39th Street Southwest has a collision, minor incident there. It's been about an hour now, though. We'll check again after the news. Traffic. Here is Starfield, absolutely on the lane. Love.

0: 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The Light. 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News, traffic, and weather. 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
1: Good morning. 7 degrees at 8 o'clock. I'm Les Moore, and here's what's making our news today. This Friday, the 18th of September, it's brought to you by our friends at My Professionals Law Office. Prime Minister Mark Carney is backing a European Union proposal to make Canada the bloc's first associate member, saying that Canada welcomes closer ties with Europe. Speaking to the European Parliament yesterday, Mr. Carney outlined potential cooperation on critical minerals, defense, artificial intelligence, energy, and financial services. He stressed Canada is not seeking full EU membership, and any agreement would require parliamentary approval. U.S. President Donald Trump, meantime, called the idea laughable and warned Europe could face heavy tariffs if the move is considered hostile. The proposed associate member status does not currently exist under EU treaties, so details would still have to be negotiated, with talks expected at a summit in Montreal later this fall. A massive artificial intelligence data center in Sturgeon County is taking shape, with crews excavating an area equivalent to the size of 33 CFL football fields. It's by Highway 643 and Range Road 222. Meta's $13 billion 1 gigawatt facility is the company's first in Canada and is expected to begin operating in 2028. With a natural gas power plant planned by 2030, Meta says construction could employ about 3,000 workers, with more than 300 permanent jobs once the facility is running. Warren Buffett has announced that he is stepping down as chairman of Berkshire Hathaway, handing the role to his son Howard, while remaining on the board of the company that he has led for more than six decades. He says father time always wins. 96 years of age, the iconic investor is expressing confidence that the company remains in excellent hands. The move leaves CEO Greg Abel in charge of running Berkshire's businesses and Howard Buffett responsible for safeguarding the company's culture and values. And lastly, Manitoba is set to remain on daylight time permanently following Saskatchewan, Alberta, BC, and Yukon, which have all ended the twice yearly clock changes. Manitoba Premier Wab Kanoo made the announcement yesterday, noting that surveys show 92% of residents in Manitoba prefer ending the clock changes and remain on permanent daylight savings time. And that's our news. Some sports with Mountain Mike in a moment. Just back to our traffic map to see if anything has changed. We did see an earlier incident at 17th Avenue and 39th Street. It looks like that is cleaned up, and we don't really see anything at the moment. That's as good. Have a nice, safe commute, and if you want to report any issues or problems you see out there, feel free to give me a call or text. I'd appreciate that. 403-249-7000. Mike?
2: The Calgary Flames and Edmonton Oilers both on the ice yesterday as training camps got underway. In Calgary, there's a strong emphasis on the team's young players, with 33 of the 52 players in camp aged 26 or younger. Defenseman Zane Parekh looking to take over the top power play role, while Jonathan Huberdeau continues his recovery from hip resurfacing surgery and is being brought along cautiously. In Edmonton, new head coach Mike Babcock put the Oilers through a demanding four-hour practice, started camp with Connor McDavid and Leon Draisaitl together on the top line, alongside Vasily Podkolzin. Babcock says the combination will start the season together, although other line combinations remain up for grabs. Oilers also named Zach Hyman and Evan Bouchard as alternate captains, joining McDavid, Draisaitl, and Ryan Nugent-Hopkins in the leadership group. Both teams open their preseasons this weekend. Josh Allen put on a show in the first regular season game at Buffalo's new $2.1 billion Highmark Stadium, leading the Bills to a 41-31 win over the Detroit Lions. Allen threw three touchdown passes and ran for two more, finishing with 248 yards passing and 69 on the ground. Jared Goff threw for 327 yards and four touchdowns for Detroit, but the Lions struggled to protect Goff and get their running game going. For Allen, it was his sixth career five-touchdown game, his second straight five-touchdown performance. And Week 16 of the CFL gets underway this evening. The 8-1 Montreal Alouettes at the 3-6 Hamilton Ticats. Edmonton, Toronto tomorrow at 1, followed by the Ottawa Redblacks at Calgary for a 5 o'clock kickoff. And that's your Light Sports.
1: Thanks, Mike. Weather-wise, looking fantastic. Sunshine 22 today, sunny 23 tomorrow, and to round out our five-day forecast, Sunday, the beautiful, well, actually, I was going to say the hottest of the days, but no, 25 and sunny on Sunday, and 26 forecasted for Monday before we get to a closer, more seasonal 20 degrees in a partly cloudy sky on Tuesday. Clear and 7 degrees at 8:05. That's it for me. I'm Les Moore. God bless you. Here is today's Back to the Bible Canada.
3: Hi, this is Ben Lowell, and this is Back to the Bible Canada with Dr. John Neufeld. Well, today we conclude our series, The End of the Beginning, with a message titled, The End of the Beginning. So turn in your Bibles to Luke 24, 50-53, as we join Dr. Neufeld now.
4: Today I want to show that when Luke brings the story of Jesus to a close, he does so in remarkable fashion. So let me read his closing paragraph to the book of Luke, and it's Luke 24, verses 50-53. And he led them out as far as Bethany, and lifting up his hands, he blessed them. While he blessed them, he parted from them and was carried up into heaven. And they worshipped him and returned to Jerusalem with great joy and were continually in the temple blessing God. You know, at first glance, this doesn't seem, you know, really that remarkable at all. Jesus went to heaven and the disciples were daily in the temple involved in worship and in adoration of God. So the story's come to an end. But of course, we know it's only the beginning of another story, one that Luke will write when he writes the book of Acts. But before we're done, this final study in the book of Luke, I hope that just perhaps you'll be filled with wonder at how this book ends. And seeing such an ending will inspire you to continue to study the story of the life and the deeds and the teachings of Jesus for the rest of your life, going on to eternal interest in Jesus. So let's dive right in. Jesus has spent the last 40 days with his followers, and as we have seen, he's been instructing them and making sure that they are under no erroneous ideas about what he has accomplished. But the time has come to an end, and he leads them, that them here, I think simply refers to the 11 only. He takes them as far as Bethany, and Bethany was located on the eastern slopes of the Mount of Olives. And yes, Jesus ascended from the Mount of Olives, the very same place where he had agonized on the night of his arrest, from ignominy to glory. And there he lifts up his hands. It's, you know, act of the great high priest offering a blessing on his apostles. He will not leave them until he, like a pastor, blesses his people with a benediction, blesses his apostles as he's sending them out to fulfill the mission of making disciples from every people and nation under heaven. Now Luke says that while he blessed them, he parted from them, and then he adds the words, he was carried up into heaven. I mean, rather than, you know, pass this over quickly, these words should cause some reflection. Indeed, when Luke begins his next book, Acts, he repeats this scene in slightly greater detail. So I'm reading Acts 1, 9 to 11. And when he said these things, as they were looking on, he was lifted up and a cloud took him out of their sight. And while they were gazing into heaven as he went, behold, two men stood by them in white robes and said, Men of Galilee, why are you standing looking into heaven? This Jesus who was taken up from you into heaven will come in the same way as you saw him go into heaven. Now, when we read this, we are, for Luke describes it this way, to imagine that Jesus physically traveled from one place, that is this earth, to another place, that is heaven. He doesn't disappear and is suddenly gone. Rather, he ascends, and I think slowly, gradually, and then as he rises, he gets smaller, you know, from their vantage point until he passes through the clouds. And given that Jesus rose from the dead physically, and given that physical bodies occupy space, we see him moving through space to another location, which also takes up space. Now, for some of us, you know, this is not a surprise because that's what we've been taught. And we think of things in this fashion, but for others, this sounds strange. And to the objection that Jesus rose simply, you know, to give the impression that he was traveling, and then as soon as he gets above the clouds, he simply disappears or vaporizes and then moves to another state of being. I mean, that idea is contradicted by all the gospel writers. Jesus was raised bodily. The gospel writers insist on this. He rose to heaven physically, bodily, and he traveled there. Now, this is essential for, as I've already hinted at in this series, heaven is not to be thought of in purely spiritual terms, apart from physical components. Heaven is physical. Jesus, for all eternity, is the God-man who is God, and as God is omnipresent, but as man, occupies space. He is observed. He bears the marks of the crucifixion for all of eternity. And when we get to heaven, we will see him as fully man, and we will worship him as our God. And all that being said, heaven is not a state of being. It is a physical location. Now, so that I'm not misunderstood, I do not think that if we had the technology of space travel and could fly at warp speed the way they do in the movies, that we could make it to heaven. I think heaven exists in another dimension, in a dimension that is not subject to the chaos of this dimension. But saying it that way should not give us the idea that it is not spatial or made of physical matter. It is made of physical matter, and it exists in real space and time. And on this thought of time, I know that those of us who sing the hymns know the hymn, "When the Roll is Called Up Yonder." The hymn begins with the words, "When the trumpet of the Lord shall sound, and time shall be no more." But that thought, that time shall be no more, that's not found in the Bible. And I think the hymn writer got it wrong. Indeed, I think there is time in the world to come. I mean, you consider Revelation 22, verses 1 and 2. "Then the angel showed me the river of the water of life, bright as crystal, flowing from the throne of God and of the Lamb through the middle of the street of the city. Also on either side of the river, the tree of life with its 12 kinds of fruit, yielding its fruit each month. And the leaves of the tree are for the healing of the nations." Now notice that the physical nature of that description, there's a river that flows. It takes time to flow. And there are trees on various sides of that river. That's spatial. And then we are told that they bear fruit in months. That tells me that months are the marking of the passage of time. Now, I think the hymn writer had it wrong. Time will be marked in a real physical way. And so I prefer John Newton's words in his hymn, "Amazing Grace." "When we've been there 10,000 years, bright shining as the sun, we've no less days to sing God's praise than when we first begun." Now notice, John Newton thought we would have days. We would mark the years. We'd know when 1,000 years had gone by. But all that to say, heaven is a place with time, dimensions, physicality, occupying real space, and that Jesus left earth in his ascension and physically traveled the distance to that place. We might, to bolster this matter even further, remember Jacob's vision in Genesis, where he sees a ladder from heaven to earth with the angels of God ascending and descending on it. That is, they are in heaven before the throne, and they travel to the earth, and they carry out the assignment on the earth that God has given them. And then, when that assignment is complete, they ascend again. Or let me take it even one step further. You might want to consider Revelation 21:1-3. "Then I saw a new heaven and a new earth, for the first heaven and the first earth had passed away, and the sea was no more. And I saw the holy city, New Jerusalem, coming down out of heaven from God, prepared as a bride adorned for her husband. And I heard a loud voice from the throne saying, 'Behold, the dwelling place of God is with man. He will dwell with them, and they will be his people, and God himself will be with them as their God.'" And so the wonder of what God has planned is that when all things are made new, the distance between the dwelling place of God and the dwelling place of man is closed so that we can travel between heaven and earth. Unlike what I said previously, that whereas Jesus traveled from earth to heaven in his ascension, we can't do that now, but that will no longer be true when all things are made new. We will be able to travel there indeed in the world to come. The nations of the

0: Spirit, and of course, as God, he is omnipresent. But it's also very important to say that as man, he's not among us. Indeed, as man, he has left us, and he's given us the Holy Spirit, and we await his return. Okay, having stated matters this way, we now move to this next matter of what Jesus is presently doing now that he's gone to heaven. You know, Peter addressed that in the first Christian sermon on the day of Pentecost, and I'm reading here Acts 2, 32 to 33. This Jesus God raised up, and of that we all are witnesses, being therefore exalted at the right hand of God. Jesus, says Peter, has taken his place, exalted and seated at God's right hand. Now, I know Peter didn't specifically say that Jesus was seated, but other passages do say that. For instance, Hebrews 1 verse 3, he is the radiance of the glory of God, the exact imprint of his nature, and he upholds the universe by the word of his power, after making purification for sins, that is, after the cross, he sat down at the right hand of the majesty on high. Now, this matter that Jesus went to heaven after he had completed his atoning work, and that he is seated at the right hand of the Father, historically, that's been called Christ's session. The old English word session simply means the act of sitting down. So why do the biblical writers make so much of that? Well, I'm going to explain that. You're going to want to hear this, so stay tuned.
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0: The First Testament predicted that one day the Messiah would sit at God's right hand. And we find that in Psalm 110 verse 1. The Lord says to my Lord, sit at my right hand until I make your enemies your footstool. And we also know that Luke himself records Jesus' reference to this while he was on trial before the Sanhedrin. And you might consider the emotion-charged atmosphere in the Sanhedrin. And then this is what happens, Luke 22:67 to 70. If you are the Christ, tell us. But he said to them, if I tell you, you will not believe, and if I ask you, you will not answer. But from now on, the Son of Man will be seated at the right hand of the power of God. So they all said, are you the Son of God then? And he said to them, you say that I am. Now, Jesus' messianic office insisted that he would ultimately play out the role seated at the right hand of the Father. And Paul, in his writings, is keenly aware of the importance of that glorious truth. And you might want to consider Ephesians 1:19 to 21. And we start in mid-sentence where Paul is speaking about, and what is the immeasurable greatness of his power toward us who believe, according to the working of his great might that he worked in Christ when he raised him from the dead and seated him at his right hand in the heavenly places, far above all rule and authority and power and dominion, and above every name that is named, not only in this age, but also in the one to come. So from this text, we can see that the right hand of the Father is the place of authority. It's the place where he rules over all things. It is the seat of authority. Indeed, Peter makes much of that in 1 Peter 3 verse 22, where speaking of the ascension of Jesus into heaven, Peter says, who has gone into heaven and is at the right hand of God with angels, authorities, and powers having been subjected to him. So the fact that he is seated means that his work is finished. He can sit because everything has been accomplished. Like a person who comes home from work, having spent a day working on his feet, he now sits down. The work is over. In the same way, Jesus, having accomplished our redemption, sits down. He can say, as he proclaimed

0: from the cross. It is finished. My work is done. There's nothing left undone. Jesus has entered into his rest. And that's important for us to hear. And we're not to imagine that our salvation is incomplete in any way, that something has to be added. And by the way, this is why Paul, when he's writing the Galatian Christians, says, "Who has bewitched you?" And that was because the Judaizers had shown up, and they had told these believers that unless, you know, they kept the Jewish civic law that included circumcision and a kosher diet and keeping special feast days and months and so forth, all these things were required, and unless they did that, they couldn't be saved. And this, by the way, is also a very same critique of those that say that you have to add good works to your salvation in order to be saved. For them, Jesus has never sat down, for the work of full redemption is never complete in their minds. But clearly Jesus is sitting, and he's announcing that he has accomplished his work. It was never a half-finished job. But there's something else that's here when he sits. The other thing is that when Jesus sits, he sits as a ruler. Others stand before the ruler, but the ruler sits on his throne. That's what Peter meant when he said that all the angels and authorities and powers are subject now to him. The right hand of the Father is the place of authority. And so even today, while we await the second coming, Christ has already taken his place of authority over all things. You know, some of us have difficulty with that concept because, at least in our experience, we see the devil as raging and the world powers persecuting Christ Church and the promise of the ultimate Antichrist, who's now waiting his grand entrance, deceiving the nations and leading the greatest mass revolt against the one who is on the throne in all of history. I mean, how can Jesus, we ask then, be portrayed as seated at the right hand of the Father in this present rebellious age? But in order to understand the dynamic of our current experience, and for that matter, the experience of this entire rebellious world, we do well to pay attention to Paul's words in 1 Corinthians 15:25, where he says, "For he, that is Christ, must reign until he has put all his enemies under his feet." So notice the wording. He must reign, that is, in his current session, until, that is, some future date when the last vestige of rebellion is thoroughly defeated. He still must reign. He reigns today. And of course, in this present hour, it would be a small thing for Jesus at this very moment to crush all rebellion against his reign. And to that, we might ask, well then, why doesn't he just do that? And the answer should be obvious, shouldn't it? It's found in Matthew 24:14. "And this gospel of the kingdom will be proclaimed throughout the whole world as a testimony to all nations, and then the end will come." I mean, aren't you glad that Jesus has not crushed all rebellion already? For if he had, you would not have been given the time to hear and to repent. And if he had, there are still many who have not heard today, and therefore they have not yet believed. You know, it's his great mercy. Jesus reigns in such a way that his elect will all come in, and that he will accomplish all of his eternal purposes. But even now, at this present hour, the great King Jesus has already begun to reign in his place of authority. In his wisdom, he allows some rebellion to remain, and he does so for the sake of those who will yet come to believe. Paul says in 1 Corinthians 15:25, he must continue to reign in this way until the final day comes when he will return, and at that moment when he again crosses the divide between heaven and earth, and then at that moment he will establish his kingdom on the earth, and then, as Psalm 2 says so well, he tells the kings of this earth, "Kiss the Son, lest he break out in wrath against you and you perish in the way." See, that day, yeah, it's still awaiting a future time, but we must not think, even for a moment, that Jesus has not yet begun to reign, because he truly has. And it is because he reigns that we now, in our day, have a church made up of people from all places on the earth. A global universal church has been formed because of the reign of Christ. And one more matter, and this taken from Revelation 5. You know, that chapter begins and the scene is being played out in heaven. In the right hand of the one who is on the throne, that is, in the right hand of God the Father, there is a scroll, and that scroll describes the eternal plans of God to work out his purposes so that all of creation might redound to the glory of God. But the scroll is sealed, and no one can open the scroll, meaning no one is found who is worthy to implement the eternal plans of the Father. John, who witnessed this scene, began to weep when he saw the nature of things this way. But then John is told to stop weeping. John, stifle yourself, get a grip, control your emotions, because those feelings are not based on reality. And then John looked, and in this case, Jesus is pictured as standing, not seated, standing so that all heaven pays attention to him. Like a seated king who rouses himself to stand so that all heaven pays attention. Jesus is depicted as both the Lion of the tribe of Judah, that is the long predicted Messiah who rules, but also as the Lamb who was slain, that is the one who initiated that rule from the cross wherein he conquered, and he's standing and he takes the scroll from the hands of the Father. And as he does, all of heaven bursts out into loud praise and worship, declaring that he alone is worthy to open the scroll. That's what Jesus is doing now. In his place of authority, he is breaking the seals of the scroll, and he is enacting the eternal plans of the Father. That is the work that he is now doing, having gone from earth to take his place of authority in the heavens over all things. And one last word about Jesus' place, and that is that he is seated at the right hand of the Father. Let me read to you from Hebrews 7, 25 to 26. Consequently, he is able to save to the uttermost those who draw near to God through him, since he always lives to make intercession for them. For it was indeed fitting that we should have such a high priest, holy, innocent, unstained, separated from sinners, and exalted above the heavens. That is, Jesus' place at the right hand of the Father is not only a place of his rule, it's also a place of his priestly ministry, interceding and praying and pleading with the Father on our behalf. And that's a precious thought. I know there are some who ask Mary or the saints to pray for them. You know, in their minds, you know, that's the best thing they can do. But here is the glorious truth. Jesus is at this very moment the intermediary between us and the Father. He always intercedes. He never ceases to remember us before the throne. You and I have promised to pray for others at times, and we've sadly forgotten. He never has. Is it any wonder that after Jesus ascended, the apostles, having witnessed this event from the Mount of Olives, returned to Jerusalem with great joy? No, they didn't return to Jerusalem filled with sorrow because Jesus has left them. They're filled with joy. Luke ends the book by saying, they are in the temple blessing God. After all, what greater joy could there be that their Savior has gone to heaven, is seated at the right hand, and they are waiting, as we are, for his soon return.
1: Thanks, John, for a wonderful series. Let me conclude with this final question. A lot of people know about the earthly ministry of Jesus, yet they've never heard of Christ's session. Why is that?
0: You know, it's an interesting thing, this idea of, you know, Christ's session, that is, he is seated and what he is accomplishing now in the heavens. Yes, you're right. It's often been a great and glorious truth that has been forgotten in our age, and so we do need to revive it. I mean, you know, I think every age has truths that are forgotten and have to be rediscovered again, and we need to rediscover this again so that we can gain confidence that he is ruling from the throne and all powers are subject to him and his word is absolute. And what a joy it is to know that the Son of God is right now interceding for us. He's pleading with the Father on our behalf. I mean, we can be so encouraged by that truth.
1: Thanks, John. And remember to join us again next week right here on Back to the Bible Canada, where we teach the Bible.

0: Our friends at Laugh Again are cooking up something new. The Candid with Calloway podcast, and Dr. John Neufeld is the first guest. Each week, Phil Calloway will sit down with a different guest to talk honestly about trials, suffering, hope, family, and how Jesus meets us through it all. Hear Dr. John Neufeld talk candidly with his friend Phil about losing his wife, Kathy, and how God saw him through deep grief and continues to walk with him every day. Coming September 17th on YouTube, Candid with Calloway promises honest conversations about things we're all facing but don't always know how to talk about. 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
2: I'm not sure if you knew, but I was homeschooled until the age of 5, at which point my parents gave up on me completely and handed me over to our educational system. I saw a cartoon of a man sitting alone at a table holding a cupcake with one candle. The caption said, "Billy's Homeschool Reunion." Well, I have an awesome daughter who is homeschooling her kids. I admire her so much. I think that if my mother homeschooled me, she just might have murdered me by second grade. Of course, I'm kidding. Mom was a godly gal. But if I did the things at home that I did at school, you never know. I remember one teacher who was so exasperated with me that he put his hands on my shoulder. He said, "Calloway, don't you ever think I'm not prepared to go to jail again." My parents never taught me math, geometry, or social studies, but I was homeschooled in other ways. My father, a man of few words, schooled me in valuable subjects, like a class called Consequences. You fall out of that tree and break your leg, don't come running to me. Dad taught me about physics. Keep crossing your eyes, they'll stay that way. He taught me to improvise, so we're out of knives. Butter your toast with a spoon. Dad taught me about logic. Because I said so, that's why. And foresight. Make sure you wear clean underwear, he said, in case you're in an accident. My dad taught me about economics. If your outgo exceeds your income, your upkeep will be your downfall. He even taught me where I came from. Shut that door behind you. Do you think you were born in a barn? I wasn't sure. I knew Jesus was born in a barn, so I didn't know what he was so upset about. Mom helped school me as well. She taught me about hygiene. Never park your bubble gum behind your ear, son. She taught me that cleanliness is a virtuous thing. If you're going to kill each other, she'd say, "Do it outside. I just finished cleaning in here." She taught me about prayer. You'd better pray that gum will come out of your sister's hair. And about stamina. You'll sit there until all that spinach is gone. She even taught me about contortionism. Look at this dirt on the back of your neck. My mother taught me about patience. Just you wait until your father gets home. She said that often. And about anticipation. Eat your broccoli, she said. It'll put hair on your chest. I am so thankful for my parents. My wife says they did a great job with you. Best of all, they schooled me in life. They taught me that I was valuable, that I wasn't an accident, that my life had meaning and God had an incredible plan for me. They kept little plaques around the house, like Jeremiah 29, which tells Israel that God's plans are to prosper them and not to harm them, plans to give them a hope and a future. I like that plaque better than the kind in your teeth. I put them through some tough stuff, but they taught me that their love was not dependent on my behavior, but upon my identity as their son. They taught me that true joy doesn't come from happy circumstances. It's a gift of God that stays with his kids in the tough times. They outlived a world war and their eldest child, but they never lost the hope that the best was yet to come. They followed the teachings of Jesus. They were never one thing in public and another thing at home. That's so important. Kids notice these things. I'm glad Mom and Dad homeschooled me. We parents have an amazing opportunity to mold little lives and point our kids to Jesus. And if you aren't a parent, you're still a powerful teacher. Others are learning from your life. So in an age where so many fall away, let's live and teach well. And if you like homeschool jokes, I'll end with a corny one just for you. Why wouldn't the homeschooler change out of his school uniform? Because he wanted to stay in his pajamas.
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9: If you want to discern God's will, that is God's best with respect to any important decision, it is critical that you develop a close relationship with the Lord. 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He can only do what he sees his Father doing, because whatever the Father does, the Son does also." 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Jesus' words, "I know my sheep and my sheep know me," in John 10:14, refer to an intimate and personal relationship that every Christian can have with God. In summary, a close personal relationship with the Lord will enable you to hear God's voice, John 10:27, and guide you regarding any major financial decision. To learn more, check out CopelandFinancialMinistries.org.

0: How would you move several million people across a barren desert with enemies on every side? And how would you keep them healthy and fed there for 40 years? Yep, that's right, 40 years. Even with modern technology and wise planning, it would be a miracle. But just imagine this happening 3,500 years ago. Only God could do this. Only God could have provided for and protected those millions of people. And the only way he could have done it is through miracles, plain and simple. Welcome to Through the Bible. As we dive into Exodus chapter 16, we're going to discover more about the seven miracle experiences of the children of Israel as God met his people's needs in amazing ways. And what's really cool is that we'll all learn how these experiences correspond to our lives as Christians today, too. Before we begin, though, let's enjoy a couple of letters from friends on the Bible bus. First, we hear from John, who writes, I listened to Through the Bible many years ago when I was a letter carrier and listened on my mail route. I began a men's Bible study at my church and referred to Dr. McGee's notes and outlines. Somewhere along the way, I dropped off, but I recently decided to get on board. I am retired and listen on the app. God's word has been a blessing to me, as now I can listen without being distracted. Well, it's great to hear from you, John. Congrats on that retirement. We're glad that you're back aboard with us. Here's one from Sue. My life changed so much after listening to Through the Bible. My husband and I are almost finished with our five-year trip, and it has been an amazing ride. Everything is much clearer now. Dr. McGee has a way with words and a teaching style we truly love. We appreciate the way the Bible is broken down and explained. I could write so much more, but I just want to say thank you for the messages of hope and love. We're praying for the Bible bus ride to keep rolling and reaching the world. Well, that is so encouraging, Sue. Thank you so much. And stick around. The second journey is even sweeter. Now, as we pray together, let's ask that we'd each hear our Savior's voice as we study his word. Father, would you open our eyes of understanding as we study, and then give us a glimpse of you at work in our lives, and then make us grateful, faithful people. We look forward to hearing from you, Lord. In Jesus' name, amen. Turn to Exodus 16 as we go through the Bible with Dr. J. Vernon McGee.
1: We're now looking at the experiences of the nation Israel as they left the land of Egypt, crossed the Red Sea, and came to Mount Sinai. There are seven recorded experiences that they had, and those experiences correspond to Christian experience. Now, last time we saw that they went through the wilderness of Shur. They sang the song of Moses, but they had 3 days without water. And then when they did come to water, it was marrow, it was bitter water. And then after it was made sweet by putting a tree into it, and it's only the cross of Christ can make the bitter experiences of this life sweet and acceptable. Then we come to Elam, and that's fruitful Christian experience. 12 wells of water, palm trees in abundance. That is the thing God will bring his own to. Now we come here in chapter 16 to the wilderness of Zin, and here we have the manna and the quail. And we find that Christ is the bread of life. But now let me begin to read into this chapter here. And we're going to say something today about manna. They took their journey from Elam, and all the congregation of the children of Israel came into the wilderness of Zin, which is between Elam and Sinai. On the 15th day of the second month after their departing out of the land of Egypt, and the whole congregation of the children of Israel murmured against Moses and Aaron in the wilderness. Now, they haven't been out there but about 2.5 months since they left Egypt. And they started murmuring when they came to the Red Sea. But when they crossed over as they did, they sang the song of Moses. But it wasn't long now until they began to murmur. And you find they're going to sing the desert blues. Our commonplace word for it today is they griped. And I tell you, they were a bunch of gripers. Now will you listen? The children of Israel said unto them, Would to God we had died by the hand of the Lord in the land of Egypt, when we sat by the flesh pots, and when we did eat bread to the full, for ye have brought us forth into this wilderness to kill the whole assembly with hunger. Now they don't mean a word of that, but they're griping. They wanted out of Egypt. They wanted to be delivered. But now that they've come out of Egypt and they've come out into that wilderness and they've run short of water, it's not plentiful, and they've run short now of food, and they began to complain. And they remember those flesh pots down there in Egypt, how it was. How many folk have been saved out of sin? And you have wanted to go back, haven't you? I know that there are a great many that have had that temptation. A man told me in Nashville, he said, I was a bootlegger, and I drank heavy, and he said, then I was converted. And he said, I knew where every bootlegging joint in Nashville was. And he says, the first few months of my conversion, I wouldn't dare go by one of those places because I knew I'd go in. And he said, I look back at those old flesh pots, but he said, thank God today I hate them. And there came a day and these people hated those flesh pots of Egypt. Now, will you notice verse 4? Then said the Lord unto Moses, behold, I will rain bread from heaven for you, and the people shall go out and gather a certain rate every day, that I may prove them whether they will walk in my law or not. God said, I'll take care of them. They're not going to starve to death. I'm going to lead them through the wilderness. And it shall come to pass that on the sixth day they shall prepare that which they bring in, and it shall be twice as much as they gather daily. And Moses and Aaron said unto all the children of Israel at even, then ye shall know that the Lord hath brought you out from the land of Egypt. And in the morning, now notice this is verse 7 now, chapter 16. And in the morning, then ye shall see the glory of the Lord, for that he heareth your murmurings against the Lord, and what are we that ye murmur against us? Moses and Aaron said, why do you murmur against us? We're just human. We can't do anything. We can't provide for you. And God has heard your murmurings. And you'll find out that the glory of God, friends, every time they murmured, the glory of God appeared. That reveals the fact that God doesn't like griping Christians today either. How many people that are Christians and all you hear from them is a continual griping? They're complaining, fault-finding. We have people in the church. I know today a half a dozen preachers who have ulcers, and they have ulcers because they've got a few board members or the president of a missionary society or a choir director or somebody in a church that is nothing in the world but a murmurer, a griper, a complainer, a fault-finder. And may I say this to you very candidly, God doesn't like it, friends. If you have to murmur and complain and gripe in the church, get out and go somewhere else and give somebody else the ulcer where you go, because you'll take ulcers wherever you go. There are a lot of folk like that today, and God made it very clear here he didn't like it. Now I read on in verse 8, and Moses said, this shall be when the Lord shall give you in the evening flesh to eat, and in the morning bread to the full, for that the Lord heareth your murmurings, which ye murmur against him. And what are we? Your murmurings are not against us, but against the Lord. And friends, you ought to be very careful when you begin to gripe about things in the church. Are you really griping about that you don't like the way the preacher does? He's not as friendly as he should be, didn't shake hands with you last time, hadn't been around to visit you, and you were murmuring about it. Really, isn't the reason that you're against him is because he teaches the Word of God and he represents God in your church? You're really murmuring, aren't you, against God? And may I say that sometimes we preachers murmur too, and maybe that for the same reason, we better be careful we're not murmuring against God. This is one thing that God just somehow or another doesn't like. And Moses spake unto Aaron, say unto all the congregation of the children of Israel, come near before the Lord, for he hath heard your murmurings. It came to pass, as Aaron spake unto the whole congregation of the children of Israel, that they looked toward the wilderness, and behold, the glory of the Lord appeared in the cloud. And the Lord spake unto Moses, saying, I've heard the murmurings of the children of Israel. Speak unto them, saying, At even ye shall eat flesh, and in the morning ye shall be filled with bread, and ye shall know that I am the Lord your God. And it came to pass that at even the quails came up and covered the camp, and in the morning the dew lay round about the house. Now God gave them quail to eat, and quail on toast, our quail on manna, was mighty good eating, friends. Now let me read at verse 14, because manna is that which was their sustenance when they went through the wilderness. Verse 14, and when the dew that lay was gone up, behold, upon the face of the wilderness there lay a small round thing, as small as the hoar frost on the ground. And when the children of Israel saw it, they said one to another, it's manna, for they knew not what it was. And Moses said unto them, this is the bread which the Lord hath given you to eat. This is the thing which the Lord hath commanded. Gather of it every man according to his eating, and so on. Now we find that they were to gather it, but just enough for the day, because God would supply it every day. But of course, before the Sabbath day, they would get enough for the Sabbath, but it would not appear then. And verse 20, notwithstanding, they hearkened not unto Moses, but some of them left of it until the morning. It bred worms and stank, and Moses was wroth or angry with them. And they gathered it every morning, every man according to his eating, and when the sun waxed hot, it melted. It was to be gathered every morning, and each man was to gather it. You see, this was to be a personal experience. Now, this speaks of Christ as the bread of life, and before we go any farther, I think we should establish that, because over in the 6th chapter of the Gospel of John, the Lord Jesus said, beginning at verse 32, then Jesus said unto them, verily, verily, I say unto you, Moses gave you not that bread from heaven, but my Father giveth you the true bread from heaven. For the bread of God is he which cometh down from heaven and giveth life unto the world. Who is the true bread? Well, manna is that which represents Christ as the bread of life, who came down from heaven to give his life for the world. This does not represent him as the one we're to feed on daily, but it does represent him as being the one that gives us life and gives us sustenance. And the very interesting thing is, we'll find when they got to the book of Numbers, that during the 40 years that their feet did not swell. That's interesting to note. A doctor, a medical missionary in the Philippine Islands, told me, he says, the foot swells and beriberi out in the Orient because people have only one diet. And he says that caused foot swelling. The very interesting thing is that the manna had all the vitamins in it. Their foot didn't swell going through the wilderness. It was all that they needed. It was adequate to meet all their needs. Now, again, I want to follow down in this and just lift out that which is important as it relates to the manna. And we are told, I'll begin reading at verse 25, and Moses said, eat that today, for today is a Sabbath unto the Lord. Today ye shall not find it in the field. 6 days ye shall gather it, but on the seventh day, which is the Sabbath, in it there shall be none. Now, the Sabbath day, you see, was given to them before it was given in the commandments, before it became a law to them. Verse 31, and the house of Israel called the name thereof manna, and it was like coriander seed, white, and the taste of it was like wafers made with honey. How would you describe manna? Well, may I say to you, I do not know exactly how to explain it. I think it was a wonderful food. It contained all the vitamins. I think that it tasted like about anything you wanted it to taste like. I think it was a very exciting food, no question about that. And do you know that it was manna that started the mixed multitude complaining? I want to turn over to an incident in the 11th chapter of Numbers, which we need to look at here to properly understand manna. I read it beginning verse 4 of the 11th chapter of Numbers. And the mixed multitude that was among them fell a-lusting. And the children of Israel also wept again and said, Who shall give us flesh to eat? We remember the fish which we did eat in Egypt freely, the cucumbers and the melons and the leeks and the onions and the garlic. This, my friend, is what they missed in the land of Egypt. And everything they missed here was that which grew on the ground or under the ground. And they were all condiments. None of them had real nourishment in it, like the cucumbers, the melons, the leeks, the onions, and the garlic. And believe me, friends, when you eat all these things, you certainly are not very attractive. Someone has said an apple a day keeps the doctor away, but an onion a day keeps everybody away. This is something made them very unattractive, not very appealing. These are the things that the people of the world eat, and they do not satisfy. You can see that it's nothing in the world but condiments. And the mixed multitude, they remembered what they had in Egypt, and they wanted that food. And notice verse 6, But now our soul is dried away. There's nothing at all beside this manna before eyes. They said, Why, there's nothing to eat but manna. And every time they complained about it, and here is the second description that's given of it, is here in verse 7, and this is what we were after. And the manna was as coriander seed, and the color thereof is the color of bdellium. It's as if God is saying here, or the Spirit of God is saying, look, this is what the people despise. They got tired of eating fried chicken and ice cream and angel food cake. For that's what the manna was, all wrapped up in one. And notice, it wasn't a monotonous food. Notice this here, verse 8. And the people went about and gathered it. Now notice what they could do. They ground it in mills, or beat it in a mortar, or baked it in pans, and made cakes of it, and the taste of it was as the taste of fresh oil. Now, friends, manna wasn't monotonous. They could fix it every way that was imaginable. They could grind it up. They could beat it in a mortar. They could bake it in pans. Why, they could make a casserole of it. Oh, I think that there must have been out in that day Mother Moses' cookbook, 1,001 recipes and different ways to fix manna. My, it wasn't monotonous at all. And this is what the children of Israel despised and complained. And this is what God gave them to eat on the wilderness march. Now, I'm turning back now to the 16th chapter of the book of Exodus, and reading at verse 31. And the house of Israel called the name thereof manna. You know why they called it manna? What is it? And the question is today, who is he? And whom do men say that I, the Son of Man, am? He's the manna that came down from heaven to give life to the world. And that's the way God gave life to these people on the wilderness march. It was like coriander seed, white, and the taste of it was like wafers made with honey. It must have been delicious, but they got tired of it. It was monotonous to them, and they longed for those flesh pots down in the land of Egypt. My, how they went back to that. That is the story, I'm afraid, of some people that have been converted, and they have been delivered out of the land of Egypt. But they every now and then make a side trip back to get the leeks, the onions, and the garlic of the land of Egypt. There are Christians today that need to make a break in their life. Friends, you can't go on living like the world. You can't go on eating the food of Egypt and living on the things of Egypt and be serviceable for God and to live for God and have the peace of God in your heart. There must be a break with Egypt, and there must be a living on the true manna that came down from heaven, even the Lord Jesus Christ. Now, verse 32, and Moses said, This is the thing which the Lord commandeth, fill an omer of it to be kept for your generations, that they may see the bread wherewith I have fed you in the wilderness, when I brought you forth from the land of Egypt. And Moses said unto Aaron, Take a pot, put an omer full of manna therein, and lay it up before the Lord to be kept for your generations. And by the way, friends, a pot of manna was put in the ark. We'll be coming in the last part of Exodus to the building of the tabernacle. And in the ark there was placed three things: Aaron's rod that budded, the manna, and also the Ten Commandments. The law speaks of the fact that he alone kept the law, that he has fulfilled it for you and me. And the second thing is, the manna speaks of his death for us, that he has provided the spiritual food for us. And Aaron's rod that budded speaks of his resurrection. And over that was the mercy seat. The blood was put on the mercy seat. He alone was able to meet the demands of God. And he alone is able to save. And he saves because the blood has been shed, and God's prepared now to extend mercy to sinner man. Now we read, And the children of Israel did eat manna 40 years until they came to a land inhabited. They did eat manna until they came into the borders of the land of Canaan. Now an omer is the tenth part of an ephah. And that's practically meaningless to me, because all it does is give the daily rations that each one had. The important thing, I think, for us is that for 40 years they ate it. Now, when they came into the promised land, you will find that the manna ceased and they ate the old corn of the land. And again, they complained about the old corn when they got there, because after all, manna really was an exciting food. It was exotic food. But old corn is not so exciting. The very interesting thing is, there are a great many people that live on experience. They've been saved, converted. They've been to the cross. It speaks of the death of Christ. And they just keep talking about their experience. And you hear these that just give their testimony. And that's all they have to give, is a testimony. They never get to eat the old corn. In other words, they don't like Bible study, because after all, it's just old corn. And that's what this is that we're having here. I'm sorry to have to say it, but we just have old corn here, and every now and then I do dish out a little corn, and I mean, it's really corny. But the Word of God, friends, is old corn, and that's what God wants to feed us on today. But if you haven't had a taste of manna yet, I'd suggest you come to Christ and taste of the manna. He says, taste of the Lord and see that he is good. He says, I'm the bread of life that came down from heaven to give my life for the world. Now we come in the next chapter here, chapter 17. We are going to see them as they continue on the wilderness march here. And as they continue on, we see they come to the rock that was smitten. And we're going to take that up next time. And again, remember, all of these things happened unto them for examples unto us, upon whom the ends of the ages have come. So until next time, may God bless you richly, my beloved.
0: 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In Canada, Box 25325, London, Ontario, N6C6B1. I'm Steve Schwetz, and as always, I'm going to meet you back here next time as the Bible Bus rolls along.

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2: Do you look forward to the weekend when you can hit that snooze button and catch an extra hour of sleep? Well, a recent study revealed that getting an hour or two of extra sleep might protect you from high blood pressure.

0: Statistics say 1.3 billion people have hypertension. Staying active and eating healthy will have some impact, of course, but a new study suggests extra sleep on the weekend can make a difference. From Korea University, Dr. Lahan Lee says, quote, "Not getting enough sleep puts extra stress on the body. Getting some extra sleep on the weekend may give the body a chance to recover and reduce some of that stress. Seems like common sense, but sometimes hearing it from a doctor helps people to believe it's true. How much more so than if it's coming from God's word? Psalm 62:1, truly my soul finds rest in God. My salvation comes from him. Welcome to Haven today. I'm David Wolin, sharing the great story that's all about Jesus. Today, we're wrapping up a series called God's Gift of Sleep. And what I love about this topic is that it's at the center of the bullseye of a modern conversation that's captured the interest of our entire culture. There is a reason that there's so much wearable tech out there trying to help people sleep better. There's something about this modern world and the way we are living in it that robs us of rest. We're feeling it deeply. And in a very practical way, Brett McCracken's book, The Wisdom of Sleep, speaks into this and points us not to self-help, but to something much deeper about ourselves, about our Creator, and what his good gift of sleep is pointing us toward.
1: It's a miracle the way that kind of the death of sleep gives us new life. And I think that right there is such a beautiful picture of what we get from Christ's death, right? Out of the death of Christ, we receive the benefits of life. And I think that that's a beautiful way that kind of atonement is kind of built into the fabric of creation in a way. Life from death.
0: From my interview earlier in the series with Brett McCracken, and there he's pointing us to how rest is powerfully connected with the promises of the gospel itself. 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And now we'll get started with one of the many promises in Scripture about rest. Here's "He will keep you from sovereign grace."

This is Haven Today. I'm David Wolin. You know, there's no joy quite like the joy of the holiday season. Every year, a similar experience repeats. We have a joy then that I'd describe as three-dimensional. And here's what I mean. Isn't much of the joy you feel around the holidays, especially as you get older, isn't it connected often to the memory of years gone by? That's one dimension in the past. And there's also a joy of the present as we enjoy a current year's celebration. That's another dimension. And then, as the next year wears on, summer turns to fall, and we start to anticipate the season yet to come. And so there are three dimensions of that joy, past, present, and future. Well, today we're going to pick back up the biblical theme of rest, and we'll consider it in the same threefold light. We'll look back in Scripture at what God has done in history, in the Old Testament. It provides for us something like a pencil sketch of what will eventually become a full-color painting. That's when we get to the new, which is also our present experience. The present experience of God's people, which began with the resurrection of Jesus Christ and the coming of the Spirit at Pentecost. Today, God's people experience a taste of the promised rest of God in a way that Old Testament saints did not. And then we will finally close briefly by looking to the future, to the consummation of all history, when together as one people, the saints of every age, together we will enter into the rest for which God created humanity as we glorify God and enjoy Him forever, resting from all our labors just like our Creator. In the previous episode, we touched on the 7 days of creation, culminating in God resting on the seventh day. This established a pattern that was right there at creation, but it's not until we get to the book of Exodus that the Sabbath is formalized by God for His people. And in fact, Sabbath is one of the 10 commandments in Exodus chapter 20. And so we'll start there in verse 8. It says, "Remember the Sabbath day to keep it holy. 6 days you shall labor and do all your work, but the seventh day is a Sabbath to the Lord your God. On it you shall not do any work, you or your son or your daughter or your male servant or your female servant or your livestock or the sojourner who is within your gates." So from the get-go, Sabbath is a blessing and a gift. But we should not overlook the fact that it's also a commandment and a very important one. Breaking the Sabbath is, early in the history of Israel, not a misdemeanor. In fact, in the book of Numbers, it's a capital crime in the sight of God. And to the modern mind, this is kind of hard to understand. We might think, why would breaking the Sabbath be such a big deal? Why wouldn't the Sabbath be more of a suggestion? Like, hey, it's good to get 8 hours of solid sleep. You'll function better if you do. And also, eat healthy and exercise. You'll be glad you did that as well. Oh, and one more thing, take a day off every week. You'll be refreshed if you do that. Well, those things are not untrue. There are real, tangible, pragmatic benefits to be gained by taking a day of rest, but that's not why God made this a commandment. And I'll repeat that point. It is not because it's healthy for us that God made Sabbath a commandment. No, it is bigger than that. Let's flip over to Exodus 31. There the Lord says to Moses and the people, "Above all, you shall keep my Sabbaths, for this is a sign between me and you throughout your generations, that you may know that I, the Lord, sanctify you." And those who did not keep it, the Lord says a few verses later, they would be cut off from God's people permanently. And why is that? Is God like a parent who, when questioned, says, "Because I told you so, and don't ask me again"? Now, that would be sufficient coming from God, but He actually does give the reason. It's because Sabbath is a sign of the covenant between God and His people. So let's consider it like this. Think about the covenant of marriage between a husband and a wife. The sign of that covenant is the wedding band, one worn by each of the spouses. Now,
What would be the implication if, let's say, the husband, whenever he goes on a business trip, he always removes his wedding band as soon as he leaves the house? Or let's say during a heated argument, the wife were to angrily remove her wedding band and throw it across the room. In both cases, the meaning of that goes far beyond simply removing a piece of jewelry.

think the commandment here not to do any work every seventh day would be seen for the incredible gift that it is. But there's something in us, isn't there? As soon as something becomes a law, suddenly we sense our loss of autonomy and independence, and we stop seeing it as a gift and regard it instead as a burden. We are no different in this way than our first parents in the garden. But when it comes to Sabbath, it doesn't stop here with one day in seven. God makes this principle much bigger than the weekly rhythm of rest. Now, Exodus 23, verse 10, God says, "For 6 years you shall sow your land and gather in its yield, but the seventh year you shall let it rest and lie fallow, that the poor of your people may eat." And so, God says, the land gets a Sabbath too. With just a day a week, there is a sense in which a deeper dependency and trust upon God is grown in his people. But when it comes to the land and not sowing or harvesting for a whole year, that's a much bigger level of dependency, isn't it? This is not sustainable farming. This is about trusting the Lord. It's about God's sanctifying work, transforming unbelief into belief in his people as they learn that their God keeps his word, he is their provider, and he proves trustworthy every time. And so it has gotten bigger, but it doesn't stop there. It still gets bigger yet. Now, Leviticus chapter 25. "You shall count 7 weeks of years, 7 times 7 years, so that the time of the 7 weeks of years shall give you 49 years. Then you shall sound the loud trumpet on the 10th day of the 7th month. On the Day of Atonement you shall sound the trumpet throughout all your land, and you shall consecrate the 50th year and proclaim liberty throughout the land to all its inhabitants." At this time, God says, debts will be canceled. Land that was sold will be returned to the tribe and clan to whom it was originally given by God. But, and we'll just tuck this away for the moment, as far as the biblical witness reveals, and every other known historical reference, this year of Jubilee was never actually observed, at least not in the literal prescriptive sense in which it was given in Leviticus 25. Now, hopefully, at this point, this developing theme in Scripture is beginning to feel bigger and bigger and bigger as we go. In all of these Sabbath rhythms, God is teaching his people to depend on him and to respond to his promises with faith, with belief. And every time Sabbath is observed in any form, God's people are rehearsing and professing their belief that God will keep his promises. And all of this rolls up into the big promise of rest for which we are still waiting and anticipating today. That there is a promised eternal rest in the presence of God for eternity, when sin and strife are no more, anxious toil and worry gone. No more hunger, no more death, no more of the million and one ways we are robbed of rest constantly in this fallen world. Sabbath was an invitation from God for his people to experience a taste of that promised rest throughout their lives, all the while proclaiming the sign of the covenant. So far, so good. The theme of rest has now taken shape, but there is more to come for Israel. Now they arrive at the edge of the promised land. 12 spies go in, and upon their return, 10 are faithless. "It's impossible," they say. "There are giants in the land, and before them we're like grasshoppers." And only 2 of those 12 spies, Joshua and Caleb, respond with faith, and of their entire generation, by God's decree, it would only be the 2 of them who would enter the land. Of this rest, the Lord says in Psalm 95, "For 40 years I loathed that generation and said, 'They are a people who go astray in their heart, and they have not known my ways. Therefore I swore in my wrath, they shall not enter my rest.'" Did you catch that? This is a pivotal interpretive chapter of Scripture. It's interpreting those events back then and gives us 2 key points.

points. First, God's promised rest for his people is actually far bigger than the literal observances. Far bigger, but certainly not less. God's rest is bigger than ceasing to work every seventh day. Second point, what keeps God's people from enjoying the rest of God? It's unbelief. I'll say it again. What keeps people from enjoying the rest of God is unbelief. That was true then, and it's still true today. What keeps people from entering God's rest is unbelief. And you don't have to take my word for that. This is how God's word interprets itself. And Hebrews chapters 3 and 4 pick this up. This is a time of great crisis for the early church, and specifically for the recipients of this letter. For them, persecution had already come, the threat of severe persecution closing in, and escape from this danger for them could be found simply by walking away from faith in Christ. And that was the real danger facing them. And so the writer of Hebrews stresses this in chapter 3, verse 12, saying, "Take care, brothers, lest there be in any of you an evil, unbelieving heart leading you to fall away from the living God." In verse 17, he recalls the moment of history when God's unbelieving people were condemned to die in the wilderness. With whom was he provoked for 40 years? Was it not with those who sinned, whose bodies fell in the wilderness? And to whom did he swear that they would not enter his rest, but to those who were disobedient? So we see that they were unable to enter because of unbelief. Therefore, he says, now it's chapter 4, verse 1, therefore, while the promise of entering his rest still stands, let us fear lest any of you should seem to have failed to reach it. For good news came to us, just as to them. But the message they heard did not benefit them, because they were not united by faith with those who listened. For we who have believed enter that rest. Entering God's rest is more than ceasing to work every seventh day. Entering God's rest is bigger than Israel entering the promised land. Verse 8 of Hebrews 4, "For if Joshua had given them rest, God would not have spoken of another day later on. So then there remains a Sabbath rest for the people of God. For whoever has entered God's rest has also rested from his works as God did from his." Just let those words ring in your ears and heart. There remains a Sabbath rest for the people of God. What's all of this pointing to? I love how Paul puts this in Colossians. "Let no one pass judgment on you in questions of food and drink, or with regard to a festival or a new moon or a Sabbath. These things are a shadow of the things to come, but the substance belongs to Christ." The Sabbath is a shadow of things to come. The substance belongs to Christ. Therefore, the substance of the Sabbath is Christ. And a Christian is in Christ, which is why when a Christian dies of that one, it is rightly said they now rest in peace. Christ is our promised rest, and we will enter into an eternity of rest because we are in him. And so of that future day, we hear this in the book of Revelation chapter 14. "I heard a voice from heaven saying, write this, blessed are the dead who die in the Lord from now on. Blessed indeed, says the Spirit, that they may rest from their labors, for their deeds follow them." This is the future for every Christian believer. But what of those who respond with unbelief? Well, Revelation 14 has sobering words to say. Of those who are not in Christ, verse 11, "The smoke of their torment goes up forever and ever, and they have no rest, day or night. These worshipers of the beast and its image, and whoever receives the mark of its name." And so today, the most urgent question for every living soul is, will you enter into the rest of God? Every human heart longs for this rest, but that autonomous bent in our hearts that says, no, I want to fulfill those longings with whatever appeals to me, prevails unless God's word is responded to with faith. Because through the cross of Christ, atonement has been made. Forgiveness and life is God's gift, and we receive it
by his grace by faith. And so now, hear these words of comfort for the believer, but of an open invitation for those who have yet to believe. The one who is our rest says, "Come to me, all who labor and who are heavy laden, and I will give you rest. Take my yoke upon you and learn from me, for I am gentle and lowly in heart, and you will find rest for your souls."

0: Love that. King Who Never Sleeps from Christy Knuckles. This is Haven Today. I'm David Wolin. And now before we go, this is your moment. And it's the last one at the close of this series on Haven Today. This is your last moment to make a gift of support and receive as our thank you for your gift this very important book we've been talking about all week, The Wisdom of Sleep, How Rest Reveals God's Truth and Revives Weary Souls, written by my guest, Brett McCracken. 865-HAVEN is the number to call to make your one-time or monthly gift. 865-HAVEN, or you can go online to haventoday.org. Again, haventoday.org. I'm David Wolin. Won't you come back again next time? We'll be keeping it all about Jesus. It's The Great Story here on Haven Today. For your walk with Jesus, I'm David Wolin with Haven Today, inviting you to anchor your day in God's Word. Gray hair is in. More and more people are embracing it as they age instead of dying it. It's like Proverbs 16:31, which says, "Gray hair is a crown of glory. It is gained in a righteous life." Just imagine what you might gain by spending real time with that older man who has led his family for years, or the woman of steadfast faith who's raised godly children, or the pastor who's preached the gospel faithfully for decades. What if you and I did the very thing the Apostle Paul urged the Philippians to do? He said, "Just as you have us as a model, keep your eyes on those who live as we do." Get more encouragement for your walk with Jesus at haventoday.org.
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6: When you receive the Lord Jesus Christ as your personal Savior, you received a very special, unique gift. This gift was for the purpose of enabling you to become the person God wants you to be, do the things that God wants you to do. It was a gift that was fitted and suited for you and God's purpose for your life. The Holy Spirit is the one who gives those gifts. And at salvation, I believe that's when that gift is bestowed upon us. That gift is not given for the purpose of making us happy. It is given for the purpose of making it possible for us to be productive and fruitful for the kingdom of God. And for example, in 1 Peter chapter 4, listen to what he says in this fourth chapter, very significant passage of Scripture. Listen, if you will. He says in verse 10, "As each one has received a special gift, employed in serving one another as good stewards of the manifold grace of God," the many various ways in which God blesses us. "Whoever speaks is to do so as one who is speaking the utterance of God. Whoever serves is to do so as one who is serving by the strength which God supplies, so that in all things God may be glorified." And he says, "through Jesus Christ, to whom belongs the glory and the dominion forever and ever. Amen." Now, God has equipped you with a gift that suits and fits His purpose for your life. There's no such thing as a giftless child of God. And so as you listen to this, I want to encourage you to examine your own heart. Ask yourself the question, do these things sound like me, the way I feel in my relationships? Because when you discover what your spiritual gift is, or whether you do not discover it, the knowledge of it or absence of it affects all of your relationships, people you work with, your children, your husband, your wife, your friends, because we all have one of those gifts that, listen, that determine how we respond, react, relate, accomplish, achieve, or fail to do so in our life. So today the gift is the gift of service. Now many people say, well, you know, I don't like this gift of service. I want somebody serving me. Wait till you listen to this. Wait till you listen. Or somebody says, well, I can tell you right now what I want. I want the gift of giving. Wait till you hear that one. And so you can't say, I want this or that. First of all, it doesn't do any good. The Bible says in 1 Corinthians chapter 12, the Spirit of God gives the gifts to whomsoever He wills. So the Spirit of God, who came into your life the moment you were saved, who enabled you to become saved, and who equips you, is the one who's made that determination, because God knows exactly what He wants to accomplish in your life. So listen carefully to each of these characteristics. Then we'll talk about how you act when you are living in the Spirit with this particular gift, and how you act when you get in the flesh. Are you ready to say amen? Amen? All right, here we go. And the first characteristic when you think about this particular gift of service, and you're probably thinking, well, I already know what these characteristics are. I know what a person who serves does, doesn't, so listen carefully. One of the first characteristics that I want us to notice is this, and that is a person who has the gift of service is a person who sees, listen, who sees practical needs. And usually, if a person has this gift, they see them first. In a group of people who have different gifts, the person with the gift of service, somehow they have this amazing ability to see that particular need first. And oftentimes, as a result of that, they're the first one to step forward. It's the kind of person who cannot sit back. They can't sit back and let needs go on when they see it. Secondly, a person who has the gift of service loves freeing other people to achieve. Because you see, a person with the gift of service, they're delighted in seeing you succeed. They're delighted in helping. They're delighting in becoming a part of your life. They are delighted in being able to feel useful for someone else. And when they see a person who is maybe very important in their eyes, or a person who has a very important task, if they can help you accomplish your task, they are greatly delighted in that. And the person who has the gift of service and who practices that, they are following one of the basic principles of success. Give yourself away and help other people succeed, and you in turn will have great success. God will honor you in whatever He's called you to do in life, no matter what it is, whether it's becoming a great mother, a great wife, a great husband, or whatever it might be, God is going to be at work in your life. And so, you see, to cause a person not to be able to do that is to stifle their spirit. That's the thing that God's placed in them, this desire to be of service to other people. Thirdly, there is a disregard for any weariness on their part. And the person with the gift of service, oftentimes they just work and work and work and work, but the gift of service, you know what, they don't quit. They get a little tired, they don't just fold their hands and lie down. But they just keep on going, even after they're weary, even after they're tired. When everybody else decides to sit down, take a break, the gift of service is going to keep on working. Why? Because they take great delight in accomplishing and achieving and fulfilling a need in someone else's life, whatever that may be. And you'll notice as we go along here how often and how many times these are going to relate to your husband, your wife, your children, your parents, your friends, your employer, employees, because the truth is this all has to do with relationships. And God created us to serve Him, and He created us to work for one another. He created us to, to give ourselves to one another in some fashion or the other. So the person with the gift of service, now think about the wife in the home, the husband in the home, for example, even if you just applied it in those areas. Now, sometimes we do get physically tired. Now watch this, not tired of doing what God's called us to do, but we become weary in the process of doing it. And the gift of service is the last one to sit down, the last one to lie down. A fourth characteristic, they have difficulty in saying no. And you say, well, why do I feel the way? Because that's the way God spiritually wired you. That is your unique gift. You just can't stand to see needs go unmet. And so as a result of that, when somebody says it can't be done, you know what? You don't argue with them. You just show them it can be. Because, you see, that's the way God made you. He made you, He gave you a unique gift in order to serve one another. And think about how self-centered so many people are. They just want to live for themselves. Me, myself, and I are my three favorite friends. And the truth is, He says He has gifted you in order to give your life away to other people and to serve them. So difficulty saying no. Then, of course, alert to likes and dislikes. It's amazing how the person with the gift of service, they have this amazing way to remember. They remember, for example, the foods you like. They remember the restaurants you like to go to and don't like to go to. They remember what your hobby is. They remember maybe your favorite color. They remember the things, the experiences you like. In other words, they can remember lots of things. You know why? It's not because they make up their mind to do so. It's just the fact that it's just a natural bent in them. When they remember these things, that gives them the opportunity to serve. So when your birthday comes around, they don't forget it. When they have an opportunity, for example, to serve you in some fashion because of something they remember, they take great delight in doing that. And so they use these on special occasions. Another one is this, and that is a strong desire to be with other people. The person who has the gift of service is not a loner. Now, here's the reason. It's not that they don't have time of private meditation with God. It's just the fact they're not loners. They'd like to be with people. Now, what is it? Why is it they'd like to be with people? Because being with people, allows them and affords them the opportunities of serving these people. So if a person who is a loner, what they do oftentimes, they back off out of life and they just deny people the opportunity to be a friend, the opportunity to serve them in some fashion. A person with a gift of service, they like being with people because they're alert to ways to help, to fulfill those practical needs. And so, you know what? They're delighted in that. And here other people, for example, they're not interested in serving somebody else or whatever it might be. Mr. or Mrs. Service, they're right in there. They're very hospitable in every way because that's where they get their greatest sense of fulfillment, giving themselves away to meet the needs of other people, which is a very, very godly attitude. Then, of course, they need approval and recognition. Now, here's the reason they do. A person with the gift of service needs recognition and approval. You say, well, now, if you have the gift of service, you shouldn't need it. Wait a minute, watch this. The reason is this. Their appreciation and gratitude and thanksgiving and recognition that we show the person the gift of service, here's what it does for them. It doesn't inflate their ego. What it does, it reconfirms that what they're doing for you is important. The fact that you thank them, the fact that you show appreciation, the fact that you say, you know, I noticed that even before I could think about this, you'd already done it. I want to thank you for being so thoughtful. What that does, it says to the person the gift of service, not just my ego being fed, it says, I'm so grateful that you said that because that lets me know that what I'm doing is very, very important in your life. Now, I can think of some people that I'm surrounded with the gift of service, and I can tell you, I can name two or three who are just perfect examples of what I'm thinking about. And especially one who's always thinking ahead for me. Always thinking ahead. No matter what's going on, I'm thinking, how did you know I was thinking about that? Because they know me well enough and have watched me enough, been with me enough, that they're always thinking ahead, looking for ways to do what? Looking for ways to alleviate me from little things and circumstances and projects or whatever it might be that free my time. For example, let me give you an example. A person who has a gift of service, you tell them something can't be done. I remember when I was building my house, for example, that the man was shellacking or varnishing, whatever he's doing. You see how little I know about that. The mantle, and there was a big spot right smack dab in the middle of it, big as my thumb. And I said, what about that? He said, well, somebody dropped something on this, and this, he gave me all these reasons that it can't be fixed. So my friend who has the gift of service walked in, he saw that. And I said, you know, the painter said that can be done. He said, well, just let me take care of that. I walked in the next day, can't see a thing. Absolutely perfect, gone. One person has a reason why it can't be done. Mr. or Mrs. Service gives you a reason why it can be done. And if at all possible, they will get it done. Now, I'm simply saying this. Whenever you and I get too important, and we get so important, we can't live on the level and sit on the level and stand on the level and walk on the level that everybody else does, we have a problem. And our problem is pride, and God will not honor pride under any condition. In fact, tell me what you and I are so important, we can't get in the dirt, and we can't do whatever is necessary to help someone else. The gift of service doesn't even have that problem. They can't wait to find some reason to help someone in some fashion or the other. And so, while they need approval and appreciation and all the rest, you know, God is working something awesome in their life. Then, of course, there's the whole issue of liking. They like short-range projects. Now, if you want to frustrate the gift of service, say, well, now, I have this, it's going to take us a year to get this done, la da da da da. And you're going, you know what, Mr. Or Mrs., a gift of service is, oh my goodness, a year or 5 years, or you give them a 10-year project, forget it. But you know something? You give them a short-range project, let them go. Let them do it. Be sure to give them clear instructions, but let them do the job. Short-range projects, and here's the reason. It isn't because they think the project's not important. What's important to that person is, this way they're wired spiritually, and that is, they want to see progress. They want to see progress now, tomorrow, in other words, they want to see progress being made. The truth is, all of us do. But service, they have to see progress. Does that mean they can't participate in a long-term thing? No. It means this. The way they look at a long-term project, they chop it up in small pieces. I get this done. I'll get that done. I'll get this done, that done, this done, that done. It may be a year, it may be 2 years, but while they get that glimpse, then they have to come back to think, all right, short term, if I can get this done in 2 or 3 weeks or that done in 2 or 3 weeks, they have to see progress. And in the process of doing so, they're the kind of people who accomplish great long-range tasks, but they have to break it down in small sections so they can see the progress being made. Then, of course, for example, there's this whole issue of meeting needs quickly. In other words, you give a person who has the gift of service, they're not going to say, well, in a couple of weeks I ought to get to that. If it's a need, a practical need, they go into work. And they want to get it done as quickly as possible. And I have seen this over and over and over again with the people I know who have the gift of service. You don't have to wait on them. They don't sit around and tell you the reasons it can't be done. And they don't give you some excuse for going to get it done one of these days. That's the kind of person who steps up to the plate and says, okay, I see this need, I understand what I'm supposed to do. They want to do it quickly. The worst thing you can do with a gift of service is put them on some committee, especially some committee where everybody has to express their personal opinion and desires and dislikes, and where somebody wants to be impressed that they ought to have the final answer, and the person who thinks, well, they know more about that than somebody else. You put them on that kind of committee with red tape, and you know what you do? You destroy them. They can't handle that. If this is the job, and this is the direction, let's get it done. Let's don't even consider why we can't do it. Let's consider, listen, not only can we do it, but how quickly can we get it done? Now, here's what I want you to remember. Because you have the gift of service does not mean that there's some areas you can't serve in. You can have the gift of service and be the president. You can have the gift of service and be, for example, a mother in the home. You can have the gift of service and be an attorney. You can have the gift of service and work in an office as a secretary. It doesn't make any difference. God uses your gift wherever He places you. And so therefore, here's what happens. You operate best in whatever vocation you're in. You operate best when you operate out of your gift. And if your gift is service, you know what's going to happen? You're going to motivate other people. You're going to encourage them when they see your activity and what you're willing to do and your capacity and you get and make it happen. They may be more intelligent than you are in their mind. They may have more gifts, more education, all the rest. But you know what? I'd rather have an uneducated person who is in love with Jesus Christ, who has the gift of service and knows no no's, no buts, no excuses. Put them to work and see who gets the most done. Because that person, when they're walking in the Spirit, they understand the source of their strength. The source of their strength is God. Now watch this carefully. You listen and say amen. Whatever God calls you to do, He's going to enable you to do. However much strength it requires, God's going to give it. And so when a person says, well, you know what? I just don't think I can do it. I'm too tired. Listen to what he says. He says, in this passage, it is the strength of God. The person who has the gift of service is going to be working, listen, out of the strength of God. Because when they don't, and they get in the flesh, they don't have any more energy than anybody else does. You mark this down. Walking out of the Spirit, mark it down. When you are out of the Spirit, there is an energy drain in your life. I guarantee it's an energy drain in your life. When you're out of the Spirit, it takes more energy to do whatever you're doing. When you are living with known sin in your life, it's an energy drain. You know why? Because your mind is divided. You say, oh, my mind's not divided. Yes, it is. Your mind is divided when you're living in sin. When you're living in known disobedience to God, and you know it, there's an energy drain. Because listen, here's what you don't have. You do not have the divine energy of the living God. All you have is physical human strength. And I'll tell you, it's going to give out. And proof is, you know what happens to people when it gives out? They go to the drug, alcohol, or something to perk them up so they can do it. The person with the gift of service knows it is only in the power and the strength of the living God that we can do what we're called to do. And once you get into sin and you depend on anything else but the power of God, sooner or later you become an addict. Sooner or later you fall. Sooner or later you fail. Sooner or later you get so discouraged. And what happens is you end up stepping out of the will of God and you waste and ruin your life. You don't want to live that kind of life. You want to be fruitful for the kingdom of God. Nobody may ever know your name. He does. No one may ever see your faithfulness, He sees it. No one may ever know your works. He's counted every single one of them. And one of these days, what really matters will matter and will work. The Lord Jesus Christ will reward you. He will reward you, not with the world's applause, but with the recognition and the rewards of the Son of God.
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12: Today's scripture reading is Isaiah chapter 55, verses 9 through 11. For as the heavens are higher than the earth, so are my ways higher than your ways, and my thoughts than your thoughts. For as the rain and the snow come down from heaven and do not return there without watering the earth and making it bare and sprout and furnishing seed to the sower and bread to the eater, so will my word be, which goes forth from my mouth. It will not return to me empty, without accomplishing what I desire, and without succeeding in the matter for which I sent it.
7: Step into almost any bookstore and you'll find volumes covering all kinds of topics: parenting, finances, relationships, purpose. Many of them offer genuine insight. But there is one book that stands apart from all the rest. The Bible offers wisdom that no other source can match, because its author is the God of truth. Here's what he says about his own word. The Bible gives direction for life. God uses his word to lead us no matter what our circumstances may be. God's word strengthens us in grief and trials. By spending time processing what God says, we're reminded that He loves us, cares about our situation, and can handle whatever we're facing. Even in our darkest moments, His Word meets us where we are. Scripture helps us understand our motivations. The Bible is a mirror that lets us see ourselves as we truly are. The Bible is the mind of God put into words so that we can know Him more fully. No other book can make that claim and deliver on it. In deepening our understanding of the Father, we learn how to live with purpose and die unafraid. How deeply are you rooted in God's Word, the most precious book we will ever possess?
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7: A simple gift from a young boy impacted Dr. Stanley. Maybe this story will impact you too. 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
6: Now, I want to give you an illustration of something that happened to me today. This young lad was standing there waiting for me, and as soon as I walked in the door, he handed me this. Now, it is a biscuit and a little jar of pure maple syrup. And so I thanked him for it, and then I began to think about it. What's significant about this is this, that a 12-year-old boy, while eating his breakfast, could think about his pastor, whom I'd never met him before, and decide something inside of him wanted to do something for me, that I might need something else to eat before I started preaching this morning. And so what was a simple act of service on his part? What was a simple act of service, which was a cold biscuit and a jar of syrup, was God's way of using him in a way that he will never be able to imagine the impact of it. And if you're sitting here with an open heart, it should have an impact on you. Most of the time when we're eating, who are we thinking about? Self. And oftentimes, God may send you a message to do something for someone else, and you sit there and give reasons why you'd be embarrassed, why it's not significant, why that's not a need. You can come up with 10 reasons not to give me a cold biscuit and a jar of syrup. But you know what? This little boy did not listen to the reasons why he shouldn't. He listened to the reason why he should. God spoke to his heart, and he was willing to be obedient to God.
7: Learn more about responding to God with faithful obedience at intouch.org. 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
15: New believers are so excited, they tell everyone about their relationship with Jesus. 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
16: And you know, revival ought to be happening all the time in our lives, not just in major events, but in daily occurrences, as we ask God to continue to renew us every day. It doesn't come and last forever. You have to be on the regular routine of interacting with God about the nature of your soul and asking Him for the revival of your soul every day. We are going to finish up our discussion on when revival comes in just a moment. We'll get to it. But before we do, and this is a Friday edition of Turning Point, let me remind you that you need to get to church this weekend. You know, for all these years, I've been telling everybody to go to church. And I sometimes wonder if people don't understand there's a church just about everywhere. And frankly, many of you may not know that Turning Point is a part of a church, the Shadow Mountain Church in Southern California, in El Cajon, California. If you live in this community and you don't have a church that you attend, you should come and visit us. You will be welcome. You will be loved. You will find worship that honors and glorifies the Lord and the teaching of God's Word. And we just encourage you to give it a shot, give it a try. We hope you will give us that opportunity if you live in this area. And wherever you live, friends, church is a priority, and you need to make it really your priority, especially during these days. Here is part two of When Revival Comes. The Bible says the Word of God is powerful. Here's the promise. Isaiah 55:11, so shall my word be that goes forth from my mouth. It shall not return to me void, but it shall accomplish what I please. It shall prosper in the thing for which I sent it. Listen to me, ladies and gentlemen. God's word never goes out without having an effect. Sometimes we see the effect right away, and sometimes we do not. There are times after a sermon when no one responds and someone says, were you disappointed today? I am always encouraged when God's word bears fruit immediately, but I have learned that when the final amen is said and the service ends, God is not finished. You can hear a sermon, decide not to respond, and then think about it all week until finally you do something about it. God's word is powerful and it never returns empty. And that gives great confidence to anyone who teaches the Bible. Never be discouraged when you teach the word of God. Teach it with confidence, teach it with authority, and know this, if you teach the word of God, God is going to do something with it. And you may not hear about it in this life. You may not hear about it today. It may be something that happens in the next generation. But God always uses His Word to effect change. Hebrews 4:12 says, for the Word of God is living, and it's powerful, and it's sharper than any two-edged sword, piercing even to the division of soul and spirit, and of joints and marrow, and it's a discerner of the thoughts and intents of the heart. And Paul wrote to Romans about the Word of God and salvation. He said, for I am not ashamed of the gospel, for it is the power of God for salvation for everyone who believes. Sometimes a preacher might feel tempted to move away from preaching the word of God. As you have noticed, and I have noticed, a lot of preachers seem to have done that. Maybe if I get a little more motivational in what I say, people will listen. Maybe if I don't ever mention sin, people will listen. Maybe if I'm always positive to the most positive place. But the Bible says God blesses His Word, not all of our ideas. Preach the Word of God. Do it simply and do it the best you can, and God will bless it. And you don't have to be cute. Isn't that a good thing? You don't have to be clever. You just have to be faithful in preaching the Word of God. When we open this book, we step into the power of God. So why would anyone want to preach anything else? Preach the Word of God. So there must be a hearing when revival happens. There must be a hearing of the Word. And the Bible says God uses preaching to do that. He actually calls it in the Bible the foolishness of preaching. It is kind of foolish, really, that somebody would speak a word and a man's life would be changed, but that's what the Bible says. Along with hearing, there needs to be believing. In order for revival to happen, the Bible says the people of Nineveh believed God. Notice, it doesn't say they believed Jonah. They believed God, and Jonah was speaking the word of God so faithfully that when the people heard Jonah, they thought they were hearing God, because they were. It was as if God himself was speaking to them, and the text does not simply mean they believed about God. It means they believed in God. They believed in him and in what he said. They believed it so strongly that instead of killing this prophet who came in to tell them they were going to die if they didn't repent, they didn't kill Jonah, which should have been their normal response given their history. They listened and they changed their way of life. You say, well, Pastor Jeremiah, how does that happen? The truth is, I don't know that anyone can fully explain it. The preacher's responsibility is to proclaim the word. The listener's responsibility is to hear it. God takes the preaching and the hearing, and in a miraculous way, he produces believing. They believed. There's a difference between believing about something and believing in something. They didn't believe about God. You know, most everybody believes something about God. You know, there is a God somewhere, or they call him the man in the sky, or whoever they happen to address. But only Christians believe in God. You say, what is the difference between those two? Well, let me tell you a story. The famous tightrope walker Charles Blondin used to stretch a wire across Niagara Falls and tightrope walk across the falls. It was quite a deal. Crowds would gather to watch him perform. On one occasion, he actually pushed a wheelbarrow across the rope, and the people went crazy, applauding loudly. When he finished, he asked the crowd, "Do you believe I can do that again?" And they cheered and shouted yes. And then he said, "Which one of you will volunteer to ride in the wheelbarrow?" Suddenly, the crowd was very quiet. Many people believed about him, but nobody believed in him. The same thing is true with God. You see, many people believe about God, but believing about God isn't enough. You have to believe in him and put your trust in him. Literally, you have to get in the wheelbarrow and place your faith completely in his hands. That's what happened in Nineveh. The people believed God and everything began to change. So there was a hearing and there was a believing. Third thing that happened is there was a repenting. The Bible says the people of Nineveh believed God, proclaimed a fast, put on sackcloth, from the greatest to the least. The response was so widespread that Jonah's message touched every level of life in the city. The Bible says the people responded from the greatest to the least. Every single person, no matter if they were rich or poor. The Assyrians, you see, were among the proudest of the people in the ancient world, and their king would have been dressed in royal robes and surrounded by the pomp, circumstance, and dignity of his position. But the Bible says that when the message of the Lord reached the king of Nineveh, he took off his royal robe, put on sackcloth, and sat in ashes. That was a way of showing mourning and repentance and sorrow for what one had done. And this is literally what happened. The king himself repented. Imagine how quickly that news spread across the city. People must have been saying, "Did you hear what the king did? He heard Jonah preach and he put on sackcloth and ashes. The king has repented." Revival always produces repentance. Repentance means agreeing with God about your sin, not trying to excuse it. You know what God says about sin. To repent, you have to agree with him, and you have to admit that God is right and you are wrong and turn from your sin. Interestingly, the king does not seem to have started the revival. The revival began with the people, and it was grassroots first and then upward toward the king. That's the way it usually happens. The text says the impact was so widespread, it affected the animals. Now, I'd like to meditate on that for just a moment. Herds and flocks were included in the fast, covered with sackcloth. I can't imagine a cow in sackcloth, can you? The whole city was involved. At the beginning of the 20th century, Wales experienced one of these revivals, and it was so powerful that it changed everyday life across the country. 100,000 people got converted within just a couple of months. In the coal mines, the miners noticed something happened after that revival. The ponies that pulled the coal carts stopped working. The reason was simple. Before the revival, the miners had driven the ponies with shouting, cursing, and harsh language. But after they came to Christ, their behavior changed, and they now treated the animals with kindness. And they had to retrain the whole system because the ponies didn't understand the new thing that had happened in the miners. The ponies had been trained to respond to shouting and swearing, and when that stopped, they didn't know how to respond. You know, the book of Proverbs says this, a righteous man regards the life of his animal. Have you ever read that verse? A righteous man regards the life of his animal. Christians treat their pets better than non-Christians. Christians care more. Now, that doesn't mean they're going to heaven. We're not going to get into that whole deal. Don't worry about heaven. Just take care of them while they're on earth and be kind to them. When God changes a heart, it affects every relationship we have in life. It changes the way a husband treats his wife and the way a wife treats her husband, the way parents treat their children, the way children treat their parents, the way all the people treat their animals. When God changes you, he changes you. And that is what happened in Nineveh. From the king to the commonest of the people, they realized their sin and they turned from it. And the text also tells us that the proclamation did not come from the king alone. If you read it carefully, it came from the king and his nobles. So the leaders of the nation joined together and said, we must change. It would be like the president of the United States and all of Congress. And could it get a witness that we could use a little revival there in these days? Yeah. So they issued a proclamation across the city, and the people fasted, and they cried out to God, and the whole city turned in repentance. So there must be hearing, there must be believing, there must be repenting, and there must be praying. Notice the book of Jonah got a lot to say about prayer. In the first chapter, the sailors prayed because they didn't know what was going on with that storm, and the Bible doesn't say they prayed to Jehovah God, they prayed to their own gods, they just prayed. In chapter 2, there was a prayer meeting in the belly of a fish. A very intense prayer meeting, I would imagine. Jonah

cried out to God. They asked him to forgive them for the violence of their hands. So there was hearing, believing, repenting, praying, and finally there was hoping. The king's decree ended with this word of hope. Who can tell if God will turn and relent and turn away from his fierce anger so that we may not perish? Behind the Ninevites' revival was this great hope in God's mercy. They believed that if they cried out to the Lord, he would turn away from his anger and spare them. I'll tell you, one of the most amazing things, if you read the Bible carefully, is to discover how often the mercy of God shows up. Even in the book of Revelation, from chapter 4 to the end of the book, is about the tribulation, a terrible time of suffering and punishment and terror on this earth. But throughout those chapters, periodically, there's a parenthesis of mercy where God offers opportunity in the midst of the deepest, darkest days of the future. Isaiah says it this way: seek the Lord while he may be found. Call upon him while he is near. Let the wicked forsake his way, and the unrighteous man his thoughts. Let him return to the Lord, and he will have mercy on him, and to our God, for he will abundantly pardon. People sometimes ask whether something like what happened in Nineveh could happen again. I know that the Bible speaks of a great turning to the Lord after the rapture during the tribulation period, when the two witnesses and the 144,000 Jewish evangelists are set loose on this earth. The Bible says there's going to be a tremendous turning to God. But that's after we've gone to heaven. We're in heaven when that happens. So could it happen in our own time that we have a great revival? The Bible doesn't speak specifically to that in any place that I'm aware of. But I do know God's will is for his people to respond to him. And I can't imagine anything that would be more exciting than before we go to heaven for us to experience a great return to the Lord on this planet. When revival has come in other times and places, it has always changed the culture around it. Jonathan Edwards wrote about the revival that swept through New England during the Great Awakening. He described entire communities were transformed. Places of open sin went out of business. People no longer supported them. Businesses that depended on drunkenness couldn't survive because no one wanted liquor anymore. Social life changed. The moral tone of entire towns was lifted. Listen to this. People would meet someone on the street they had wronged and immediately ask for forgiveness, though they had not seen them for weeks or months or maybe years. Sometimes they would stop right in the street, weeping and embracing one another as they made things right, things that had been wrong for a long time. George Whitefield and Jonathan Edwards carried such a sense of God's presence that when people saw them in the streets, it reminded them of the message they had heard, and they would begin to weep just because they saw the preacher. There was a deep awareness of the presence of God. Lives were changed, communities were different. And we can't hardly imagine that. I've never seen anything like that in my lifetime. I have lived after the Great Awakenings happened, seen a few things that looked like maybe it was going to start. But I've never seen anything like what I've read about in the Great Awakenings. That doesn't mean it can't happen again. It doesn't mean we're not ready for one, because I can't imagine if revival comes in dark days, we are great candidates, men and women. We are great candidates. We may not be able to orchestrate revival, but we can lay the groundwork in two ways. I want this to be the kind of takeaway from what I've said today. First of all, we can pray for revival. Let's rededicate ourselves to praying, Lord, revive us. And let me just ask us to change the pronoun there from us to me. Lord, revive me. Psalm 85:6 says, will you not revive us again that your people may rejoice in you? The Old Testament scribe Ezra wrote these words, and now for a little while grace has been shown from the Lord our God to leave us a remnant to escape

0: That our God may enlighten our eyes and give us a measure of revival. A measure of revival. How we need to pray that a measure of revival would begin. And the Bible says we should pray for that. Now I want you to pray for revival in our country, in our city, in our church. More important than that is to pray for revival in your own heart. You say, why would I do that? I don't know. Maybe you don't need revival, but you should ask yourself, am I living for the Lord like I once did? Is my heart warm toward God? Do I care about spiritual things like I did at one time? You know, there's a church in the book of Revelation that was indicted because they lost their first love. Have you lost your first love? You know, one of the things I love about new Christians is they don't care what anybody thinks. They're so excited about Jesus. They just talk about him all the time. They don't worry about carrying their Bibles with them. Who cares what people think? I'm a Christian. And then they get around other Christians who've been Christians for a long time, and they can't understand. Normal Christians aren't like that. And they cool off. The Bible doesn't want us to cool off. The Bible wants us to be hot for God. The book of Revelation also speaks of a church that became lukewarm. And it made God sick. The Bible said, because you are lukewarm, I will spew you out of my mouth. God doesn't want us to be lukewarm. He wants us to be on fire for him. And if we're not, we're candidates for revival. We need to rekindle the fire in our hearts. When we pray, we should ask God to do that. Lord, I used to be on fire for you, but I'm not anymore. Please start the fire again. I want to be what I once was. I want to do what I once did. So we can pray for revival, and then we can practice it. We can rededicate ourselves to living a life of personal holiness. In fact, that's what I believe should be true of all of us. We should live lives that are described by a revived congregation. There's a passage of scripture in the Old Testament, Psalm 119. Whenever I think of that psalm, I'm always reminded that if I ever am going to be executed, I want them to read Psalm 119 before I die. Because it's the longest chapter in the Bible. In this chapter, there's a bunch of things about revival. Verse 25 says, revive me according to your word. Verse 37 says, revive me in your way. Verse 40 says, revive me in your righteousness. Verse 88 says, revive me according to your loving kindness. Verse 149 says, revive me according to your justice. Verse 156 says, revive me according to your judgments. Psalm 119 is about revival. Revive me, and it's all built upon the Word of God. Ladies and gentlemen, if we're going to change the world, we have to let the Word of God, first of all, change us. And when we pass on to others the flame He ignited in our hearts, in the middle of this dark culture, we can confess and turn from sin and let revival fires burn. I wonder sometimes when we talk about stuff like this, if we don't just say, you know, Pastor, that must have been wonderful for those people. It's like a dream that happened, or a famous point in history that will never be repeated. But if you think that way, you're not thinking biblically. Revival wasn't committed to a certain age or a certain population or a certain people. Revival is God's way for us. And what God did for others, He can do for us. When I read about these revivals, my heart says, Lord, do it again. Do again what you did then. Let us find the joy of revival. I know that this probably goes over the head of some of us, and we think, why doesn't the pastor talk about something I can use? Well, you can use this if you will. What would happen if everybody had a revival in their heart? If we all became what God wanted us to be, lived our lives the way God wanted us to live, we would change the whole community. We have the power to do that. The Holy Spirit can do that. God can do that.
1: He can do that. God can do anything. Here's a question you need to ask. Can God change His mind? We'll talk about that on Monday on Turning Point as we continue our discussion of Jonah, the Old Testament prophet. We've called this series Jonah, the Runaway Prophet, and we're seeing the good part of what God has done in his life. But remember, God isn't finished with Jonah yet, because Jonah is hard-hearted, and he needs a little extra work. I remember when I went through cancer some years ago, I prayed that God would help me to learn everything he wanted me to learn, because I didn't want any refresher courses. Well, Jonah is about to get a refresher course, and we'll see that as we move to the end of this discussion. Don't forget to ask for your copy of the 27 calendar. It's this month's resource at Turning Point, and you can get your copy by simply sending a gift of any size to help us with the cost of airtime and production and asking for the calendar. It'll be on its way to you. You'll love it. It's beautifully designed just for your home and for you. Thank you so much for being with us. Have a great weekend. We'll see you on Monday.
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14: No one can be declared righteous by the 613 commandments in the Old Testament Torah or law. Would it be a good idea to obey them? Yes, it would be. Will they declare you righteous? No, they will not. Romans 10:4 says that Christ is the end of the law for them who believe.

0: 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It's whether keeping it can save you. 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Now from Galatians chapter 2, verses 11 through 21, here's David Hawking with day 2 of Crucified with Christ.
1: Let me make something very clear. None of us are made righteous after we receive Christ, boasting that we have made that decision. The only one who can ever make any of us righteous is Jesus Christ our Lord. You either have Him or you don't. And that's simply preparation for what you're going to read in the last few verses of chapter 2. Paul said, if while we seek to be justified by Christ, we ourselves are found sinners, is therefore Christ the minister of sin? God forbid. Isn't it interesting that Paul already answered what might be their objection? He answers it. I'm not saying that we can go and sin up a storm and not look at the law as being perfect, righteous, holy, and good. It is. And sin is still the transgression of the law. 1 John 3:4. Be very careful what you say. And in Romans 7, Paul clearly mentioned, I'm not saying we don't honor the law. The law is holy, righteous, and good. There isn't anything wrong with it. It's reflecting the character of God Himself. But the issue here is, how do I become righteous? How does a sinful person become righteous? And Paul's saying, am I saying that it's okay to go out and sin up a storm because I'm righteous by Christ? The answer is no. Lawlessness is still wrong. Jesus prophesied in Matthew 24. We need to understand that. It's never right to do wrong to get a chance to do right. Never. Therefore, to him who doesn't do right, to him it is sin, says the Bible in James. So we're not saying to all of you, because of what Paul did in confronting Peter, that therefore we all can just go out and sin up a storm and do what we want to do. Be careful. There are many Christian people who are doing that without realizing the foolishness of it. What you're saying is that Christ, believing in Him, is leading me to do this, and it's okay. No, it's not okay. It's not okay to sin ever. After I said that in a service, a man came up afterwards and said, well, how do I know what sin is? Now, I didn't think his attitude was that great. But anyway, I said to him, oh, there are quite a number of lists in the Bible, so you won't have to worry about it. You can just read it. And they're mentioned. He said, in the Bible, they mention what sins there are? I said, yep. Well, does it cover all of them? Well, it pretty well covered all of mine. Let's look at the confrontation with Peter for a moment. Verse 14 and 15. Please look at the Bible carefully in answering what was the reason behind it, behind Paul's confrontation. What was it? He didn't like Peter? Peter's beard was too long or whatever? No. It says right there the reason behind it, they walked not uprightly. Is it possible for a righteous man to do wrong? Sure is. How many righteous men have done wrong in the audience? Boy, you were slow lifting your hand, which means you do have a problem, one of lying. But seriously, they were not walking uprightly. That was his reason. So let's be careful, because some guys are jumping all over Paul for this. You ought to let it go, let the Lord handle it in his time, in his way. That isn't what the Bible teaches. But boy, is that popular today. And secondly, the reaction to Peter's compromise is so true. Why do you want the Gentiles to live like you Jews do? Why? What's the purpose of it? The same thing, listen carefully, don't misquote me. The same thing can be said about the Shabbat, the Sabbath day. You know, I go to church on Sunday, and I go to church on Saturday, and I go to church on Monday night, and Wednesday night, you know, all of that. Hey, I don't believe I'm more spiritual because of it. I actually like it. I really enjoy being with God's people and hearing the Word of God again, don't you? I get upset when they don't teach the Bible. Now, does the Bible ever say that Gentiles are to keep the Sabbath day? No, it doesn't. But look how many people believe it all over this country and around the world. I don't mind going to church on the Sabbath day. I like it. But I don't believe I have to. I actually don't believe I have to on Sunday either. But I want to. See, I think part of the problem here is changing our wanter. Folks, we need a whole different attitude. Peter, you are compromising. You are a hypocrite. Why are you doing this? We don't have to honor the Sabbath day if we're Gentiles. Now, some of you are Jewish here. I did not mention you. Does the Bible teach that Jewish people should honor the Sabbath day? Oh, it sure does. The Sabbath day happens to be the sign of the Mosaic Covenant. And it was given to the children of Israel. Never does it say it was given to the Gentiles. If the Gentiles want to go and fellowship with the Jews, God bless you. Personally, I think a church is not really a church unless it opens its doors to both believing Jews and believing Gentiles. Amen? Ought to be okay. In verse 16, we have the character of the gospel. Paul is obviously setting this issue up, and it's going to be powerful for all of us. But I want you to see three things here in verse 16. First, the works of the law cannot justify anyone. It's impossible. And the word to justify, from the very Greek word that's used, and it's used everywhere in Greek literature as well as the Bible, it means to declare righteous. We don't make God righteous, but we call him righteous because we declare him to be totally righteous already. But that cannot be said by any of us. Romans 3:28, therefore we conclude that a man is justified or declared righteous by faith without the deeds of the law. That's what it says. In Ephesians 2:8-9, for by grace are you saved through faith. And that, is he referring to faith? No, he can't. Why? That is a pronoun that cannot modify faith. Why? Faith is a feminine noun. The pronoun is masculine. Pronouns must agree in gender and number with what they modify. Then what is it modifying in Ephesians 2:8? For by grace are you saved through faith, and that it is modifying the original statement. Having been saved by grace, that is not of yourself. No, faith is yours and mine. And without faith, it is impossible to please God. For he that cometh to God must believe that he is, and that he's a rewarder of them that diligently seek him. We could stop right now and do a whole message and more on faith. The Christian world has come to believe that it's not theirs, it's God's, because they mistranslated Ephesians 2:8 and 9. How sad. It is not of works, says verse 9, that any man should boast. We have nothing to boast about. Do you understand that? It's a miracle that any of you are sitting here listening to me. And some of you may be here for the wrong reason, for all I know. So the works of the law cannot justify. Number two, the word of faith. You're going to have to watch this. There's a whole movement which has become very heretical called the word of faith movement. What they mean by that is not what that verse says. The verse where it says, might be justified by the faith of Christ and not by the works of the law. We need to be careful here. The word of faith movement says, all you have to do is say it. I need a new car. Now leave it with the Lord. He'll give you the new car in his time. That's a word of faith movement. You can do it all you want. God will probably give you a junk heap to drive. Look, go to Romans 10 for just a moment. Romans 10, and let's take a look at this. What does the Bible actually say? Is the word of faith movement correct? All you have to do is say it. Just say it out loud, and then just leave it. No, it's not referring to you. Romans 10, 8 to 13. But what saith it? The word is nigh thee, even in thy mouth and in thy heart, that is the word of faith which we preach. And here it comes. That if thou shalt confess with thy mouth the Lord Jesus, and shalt believe in thine heart that God hath raised him from the dead, thou shalt be baptized. Thou shalt be what? Saved. For with the heart man believeth unto righteousness, and with the mouth confession is made unto salvation. For the scripture saith, whosoever says the word out loud will not be ashamed. No, on the contrary, you do that foolishness and you will be embarrassed. Whosoever believeth on what? Him shall not be ashamed. Why? Because there's no difference between the Jew and the Greek. The same Lord is over all, and he's rich unto all that call upon him. For whosoever shall call on the name of the Lord shall be what? Saved. The character of the gospel is that the works of the law cannot declare anyone to be righteous. Secondly, that the word of faith is essential. You must look at it carefully as to what the object is of the faith. It is Jesus Christ our Lord. And the third thing is that the will of God concerning works is stated here, again by Paul. He did it several times in Romans. It says, for by the works of the law shall only a few Presbyterians be justified. Is that what it says? No. No one can be declared righteous by the 613 commandments in the Old Testament Torah or law. Would it be a good idea to obey them? Yes, it would be. Will they declare you righteous? No, they will not. Romans 10:4 says that Christ is the end of the law for them who believe. Does he mean no law anymore? No. His word for end does not mean destroyed. It means completed and fulfilled. Guess who fulfilled it? Jesus Christ our Lord. So if you have him, it's a done deal. Amen? Which makes the next three verses very interesting. I call it the concern over sin. Why wouldn't it be after all they're arguing about? Jewish guys coming from Jerusalem don't want to eat with the Gentiles? Look at it again, please, verse 17. But if while we seek to be justified by Christ, we ourselves also are found sinners. Do you know anybody who has made a decision to receive Christ but still is sinning up a storm in his life? How many of you know somebody like that? It's a tragedy, really. They say they receive Christ, but they still live like the devil through the week. This condemns it right here. Is Christ the minister of sin? Is that why he came to save you? So you could sin up a storm, do whatever you wanted to? That is false liberty, which Galatians also is rebuking. If I build again the things I destroyed, Paul says, I make myself a transgressor. True. For I, through the law, am dead to the law, that I might live unto God. So in verse 17, we have the realization of sin. It is a problem. If we ourselves are found sinners, then somebody's lying and it's not God. And secondly, the result of going back to the law, verse 18, I myself, I'm being made a transgressor. 1 John 3:4, whosoever committeth sin transgresseth also the law, for sin is the transgression of the law. So don't get confused here. You're not saying you can go out and sin up a storm and you'll be fine because you believe in Christ and you don't want to follow the law. Be very careful. The law still gives us the standard of righteousness. But I can't keep it. If you offend in one point of it all, says James 2:10, you have violated the whole thing. Which brings us to my favorite two verses in Galatians, chapter 2, verse 20 and 21. I am crucified with Christ. Nevertheless, I live, yet not I, but Christ liveth in me. And the life which I now live in the flesh, I live by the faith of the Son of God, who loved me and gave himself for me. I do not frustrate the grace of God. If righteousness comes with a law, then Christ is dead in vain. There was no purpose. His death fulfilled all the righteous demands of the law, folks.
0: You're listening to Hope for Today with Bible teacher David Hawking. We're in Galatians chapter 2, verses 11 through 21 today as David continues his message, Crucified with Christ. And he'll be back in just a minute or so to close out our time. First, though, Matt's here, and we want to quickly tell you about some powerful resources to help you get even more from Galatians.
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2: You know, it reminds me of a favorite hymn here, Grace Greater Than Our Sin.
0: Yeah. Yeah, I've got a part of that, Matt, here written down. Marvelous grace of our loving Lord, grace that exceeds our sin and our guilt, yonder on Calvary's mount outpoured, there where the blood of the Lamb was split. Grace, grace, God's grace, grace that will pardon and cleanse within. Grace, grace, God's grace, grace that is greater than all our sin.
2: The melody in my head.
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2: 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Because grace manifested in the gospel is prominently detailed in Paul's epistle to the Galatians.
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0: Well, thank you, Matt. And along with that, we also want to mention that the sermon notes and outlines for David's entire series through Galatians, they're available for just $10. 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And just before we return to David, here's something worth thinking about. 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
1: We're continuing our study of Galatians 2:11-21. The theme is crucified with Christ, with the Messiah. And it's interesting to me that Peter is being rebuked for his compromise. He was eating with Gentiles, which most Jewish leaders don't believe you should do. And Paul said to Peter before everybody, if you're a Jew living after the manner of Gentiles and not as do the Jews, why do you compel the Gentiles to live as do the Jews? That is so simple, but so powerful. And it's interesting that when you try to break down what the issue is really all about, Paul's going to deal with being justified by faith. The faith of Yeshua HaMashiach cannot be justified by the works of the law. That's so important to understand. We're justified by faith, the faith we put in the Messiah of Israel, our Lord Yeshua. And he makes it very clear that by the works of the law, no flesh will ever be justified. We need to remember that, because the devil's always trying to get God's people to add regulations that are not biblical, to add things to the lifestyle of believers in a given church that really are not the teaching of the Bible, but we add it to make us feel good or to make us feel more spiritual than ever before. So watch out for that. Well, we've got a wonderful one coming next, and it's still crucified with Christ. But my, what a blessing it is. Plan to be with us for each of these broadcasts.
0: Thank you, David. And next time we'll be back in the book of Galatians. Be sure to join us. And why not invite someone to listen along with you? It's a wonderful way to get into God's Word together and maybe even start a conversation that matters for all eternity. Have a great weekend, and then join David Hawking on Monday for more from Galatians right here on Hope for Today.
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1: This work of the Holy Spirit in them, producing a willing heart to give. Paul said, I saw it from the first day until now. And I'm confident that it will continue until when? Until Jesus comes, until the day of Jesus Christ. Now, why does it say that? Because when we see Jesus, we get new bodies. And you know what the Bible calls that? The Bible calls that glorification. But until then, what do we know? God is at work.

0: Here's some good news for you today. God is always at work. He's at work in the lives of believers, He's at work in His church, and He never stops working. Welcome to Stay in the Word with Pastor Glenn Nudd, the radio ministry of Rocky Mountain Calvary Chapel here in Calgary. RMCC is a local church committed to sharing the love of Jesus with our community. We're continuing our study in the book of Philippians, and today we're reminded of a wonderful promise. When God begins a work in us, He's committed to seeing it through. Paul wanted to encourage the believers in Philippi that God was working in their hearts, even giving them a willingness to give and serve. So if God has started something in your life, you can trust Him to keep working. Let's join Pastor Glenn now as we pick up our study in Philippians chapter 1.
1: Philippians, if you're not there, would you turn in your Bibles to Philippians? Philippians chapter 1. Last week we began our study in Philippians, and I sent along a slide so that you could see where we are traveling. And there you see the city of Philippi, the first church that's founded in what we call today Europe. As Paul was obedient to the Macedonian call, remember the vision he had of that man that said, come over and help us. And so he leaves kind of the tip there of Asia Minor, Troas, crosses the Aegean Sea, gets to the side of Macedonia, and then travels just a little bit to Philippi where the church is founded. And in the letter that we are reading, Paul is writing this to the folks, the church at Philippi. Now, in this letter, we encounter the unusual cellmates, and we're going to see it today in an amazing way, the unusual cellmates of restriction and joy. And here you see Paul living out James 1, to count it all joy when you fall into various trials, knowing that the testing of your faith produces patience. And so this is written during a time of house arrest. Paul's overflowing with his joy and praise and encouragement as he confidently rests in the sovereign plan of God. And so instead of focusing on the limitations, instead of focusing on the closed door, he's discovered opportunities to serve. When one door gets shut, he's looking for the next open door. Stop right there. Did you know that Satan is always on the prowl, looking for strategies, opportunities to tempt us to diminish our trust in God? Now, I'm convinced that one of his favorite tactics against us is taking situations that start out where we feel very vulnerable and not in control. And then he begins to twist our thinking to the point that we think we are stuck and trapped. And at that moment, panic sets in. And when the panic sets in, we're paralyzed from doing anything productive because all we can think of is I'm trapped, I'm restricted. And then once we calm down and once the panic begins to bleed out, we settle into a kind of despondency, a kind of complacency where we think there's nothing I can do. I'm stuck. I'm trapped. There's no way out. I just have to settle into this B minus or this C plus grade of life. Satan loves to do that. He loves to tempt our minds. He tempts our thinking. And when I'm not in the Word of truth, spending time with the God of truth, the God of this world begins to tempt with his wicked lies. And his goal is to diminish my trust in God and to drive a wedge between me and the Lord Jesus. You know, when we're in Israel, one of the optional things that we like to do is we like to go to a place called Hezekiah's Tunnel. And Hezekiah's Tunnel, for those of you who haven't been there, it's an underground kind of ancient canal that's dug out of the limestone bedrock there. And you can walk through it. And it's built as an ancient kind of secret tunnel that was meant to take the water from the Gihon spring into the pool of Siloam from outside the city walls of that day into the pool of Siloam. And you can already tell, like, for some people, it's like, no, I'm not doing that. And so because it's an optional part of the trip, very optional, about 70% go for it, 30% decide to kind of walk around it, you could say. But when you go down there, it's dark, and it's narrow, and it's 40 meters below the city of David, underground. It's 530 meters long, and I've walked through it many, many times. There's water flowing while you walk through the water, and sometimes it's higher, and sometimes it's lower. And it takes about a half an hour to walk through it. But the thing is that we explain to folks when they come is once you get in the front of it, you're kind of committed. And the reason you're committed is it's so narrow, like this way, like where your shoulders are, that it's not a simple thing just to kind of turn around. It's so narrow. And I've never thought about it at all, just being kind of weird or anything. It's just kind of a mental note. You need to tell people this and all that until the day that I was in there and everybody decided to stop. And that's not abnormal. People take pictures and they get their iPhones and they're doing all that kind of stuff. But they just like stopped. And then they didn't keep going. And then it was a little longer and a little longer and a little longer. And I was kind of in the middle of the group. I didn't know what was going on. And we ended up stopping for longer than usual. And I discovered something. I didn't like that very much at all. And not at all. And you know what? Never before did I give it a moment's thought of the possibility of being trapped in there until that day. And I thought about it then. And truly, I had to give myself a little talking to, like in my head. Like, yeah, I wasn't going crazy or anything. I'm not suggesting it's spiritual warfare. It's just me. Like, it's just like, it was just kind of weird because I felt trapped. I want to ask you a question this morning. Do you feel trapped today in your life? Do you feel restricted? Maybe confined? Maybe stuck? And you're just kind of in this place. You know what Satan loves, and maybe he's doing this right now. He loves to tempt your thinking when it comes to these times where you find yourself in a situation maybe you didn't choose, maybe you did choose it, maybe you're in a situation where you helped make that situation. And there's this awful set of circumstances and loneliness and the confinement and everything begins to set in and seep in. And it's at that point that you have a choice who you're going to listen to. You can freak and fall. You can get all apathetic and despondent and discouraged as you kind of like slowly kind of like just sink into the lies. You can, listen to the lies and come up to the conclusion, what in the world is the use of all of this? Or you can listen to and acknowledge God's presence and God's authority in that situation at that point. And you can say no to the lies and you can resurrender yourself to Him and His purposes. And instead of asking why, what's the use, ask, okay, Lord, what now? What opportunity are you giving me right now to take? See, that's the God we serve. He's our shepherd. And He will lead us if we let Him lead us. Now, Paul is in prison, but Paul is busy, busy in a good way, finding those breaks, those opportunities, those kind of open, light situations to work. And what that's what this letter is all about, encouragement and finding joy in seemingly joyless situations. Look at verse 3. He says, I thank my God. Stop there. What are you doing thanking God right now, Paul? Come on. Come on. You have a right to be thankless right now, don't you, Paul? I mean, after all you've done for God, And here you are in lockdown, locked out, grounded. Is this what you get for doing the right thing? Is this what you get for trying to serve God? We'll keep reading. See how this works. He says, I thank my God upon every remembrance of you. Always in every prayer of mine, making requests for you with for you all with joy, for your fellowship in the gospel from the first day until now, being confident of this very thing, that he who has begun a good work in you will complete it until the day of Jesus Christ. Just as it is right for me to think this of you all, because I have you in my heart, inasmuch as both in my chains and in the defense and confirmation of the gospel, you all are partakers with me of grace. Back to verse 3, I thank my God upon every remembrance of you. What's Paul doing? Maybe it's easier to ask this question. What's Paul not doing? Well, he's not thinking of himself. That's what he's not doing. Every remembrance of you. He was thinking of these dear saints, these brothers and sisters in Philippi, and for good reason. He says, always in every prayer of mine, making request of you with all joy for your fellowship in the gospel from the first day until now. You know, one of the tips that I received when I first got married, it was a good one. It was this tip: never use superlatives in your marriage when you talk to your wife. Like never and always. Never, ever. It's been good advice, especially when I listen to it. And I want you to look there at verse 4 at the superlatives there. I mean, he couldn't pack more into a sentence if he wanted to. Always, every prayer, you all, and then with joy, he adds on to it. See, the link between relationship and prayer, he says, when you all come to mind, I pray, and when I pray, you all come to my mind. I thank my God for you, I pray for you, and when I do it with joy. I don't do it with kind of, oh God, not them again. They gave him a good reason. Why? They were extremely giving towards him. And Paul begins to share about that, about their teamwork in it all. This was their fellowship, verse 5, their sharing, their koinonia, their participation in the gospel. And he says, from the first day until now. That's key. What was the first day? Well, we know the first day is Lydia, right? You can circle first day and put Lydia there because that was the first day. Lydia, remember Lydia gave the invitation to her come to her house. She gets saved. The lady you couldn't say no to, that Lydia. And then they move on to the Philippian jailer who at the end of it all invites them, what, into his house? And serves them, and they have hospitality together. He's feeding them. He's rejoicing them with them. And his whole household gets saved. And like a wet snowball going down the hill, just continues to roll.

healing, imploring us with much urgency that we would receive the gift and the fellowship of the ministering to the saints. He's talking about a gift, talking about money, talking about what they gave to Paul and how they gave it, and they implored him in the midst of their own want and need that they would receive the gift and that it would be part of their sharing, part of their fellowship. Look again to 2 Corinthians chapter 11, and just look at verse 9 for the sake of time. When I was present with you and in need, I was a burden to no one, for what I lacked, the brethren who came from Macedonia supplied, and everything I kept myself from being burdensome to you, and so I will keep myself. In other words, they were just ready to give, Paul brings up these brethren from Macedonia and the gift and how they were just so awesome in taking care of his needs. So Paul remembers them. And especially has in his mind the overflow of their character in giving. But look again at verse 5 in Philippians chapter 1. It's more than that. It has to do with their constancy, with their steadfastness, with their predictability, with their perseverance, with their faithfulness in giving. It is that part of it that juiced Paul's joy. Not simply that they gave, that's great, but from the first day until now, Paul recognized that their giving wasn't just a response to something emotional inside of them. They weren't sprinters when it came to sharing their love. They weren't quarter horses that could go for a quarter of a mile and then they're kind of done. They were marathon. They weren't easily bored and had to move on to the next thing. They continued on in it. That's the deal. Was evidence that God was at work, being confident of this very thing, that he who has begun a good work and you will complete it until the day of Jesus Christ. Just as it is right for me to think this of you all, because I have you in my heart, inasmuch as both in my chains and the defense of the gospel and confirmation of the gospel, you are all partakers with me of grace. Wow. Verse 6, we use that verse a lot, don't we? Rightly so, being confident of this very thing. I love that verse. God doesn't get distracted by the next shiny thing. He doesn't look at kind of the next new, novel, innovative, fresh thing. Aren't you glad when God created the heavens and the earth, he created the heavens and earth, and he didn't get distracted by something shiny in the midst of it? He is the author and what? The finisher of our faith. He's the Alpha and the Omega. He's the A to the Z. What he starts, he finishes. Now unto him who is able to keep us from falling and to present you faultless before the presence of his glory with exceeding great joy. So says Jude by the Holy Spirit. Love that. See, God, he doesn't lily pad jump from one project to another. He doesn't, you know, get bored and then just kind of need another project to stimulate. You know, if he had a garage, and I'm not saying he has a garage, but if he had a garage, it wouldn't be full of unfinished things in there. What he has begun, he will finish. He is the ultimate perfect project manager. And do you know, as a believer in Jesus Christ, he watches over your life. You don't get saved and unsaved and then saved and unsaved and then unsaved and saved and then like who can know he loves me not. It doesn't work that way. I'm in, I'm out, I'm in again, I'm out. So it depends on you. When you're saved by grace, that's what it means. That's what grace means. It doesn't depend on you. You are saved by grace. And that's what it's all about. All I did was say yes. And he just began the good work and he'll complete it. Those he saves, he sustains. God saves and God keeps. Generally, that is true. And all God's people said, all right, specifically in the context, this work of the Holy Spirit in them producing a willing heart to give.

0: Paul said, I saw it from the first day until now. And I'm confident that it will continue until when? Until Jesus comes, until the day of Jesus Christ. Now, why does it say that? Because when we see Jesus, we get new bodies. And when we get new bodies, we're not going to have to deal with this old, fallen, fickle flesh that doesn't go to the finish line, that gets easily distracted, that wants to go after every new, novel, shiny thing. That's going to be gone because, thank God, I'm going to get a new body and I'm going to deal with that old flesh. It dwells right in me. It's in me. It's in you too. Don't just look at me. It's in you too. And you know what the Bible calls that? The Bible calls that glory. Calls it glorification. But until then, what do we know? God is at work. You see, the work of God isn't a tank that runs out. It's not a cistern that eventually goes down and is a limited supply. It's not like that. It's a continual supply of living water manifesting itself in love and their persistent desire to give specifically. Paul is going to say later on, won't he, in chapter 2, verse 13, for it is God who works in you, both to will and to do of his good pleasure, not you. So Paul, you know what, I'm confident of this. Brothers and sisters, we can be confident. When God is at work, we can be confident. When man is at work, we can't be confident. No confidence. Why? No staying power. No perseverance. No confidence, no confidence that it will continue. But when God is at work, there is this continuance, there is this endurance, there is this persistence to his work. And when we have to strive to gain something, we have to strive to maintain it as well. That's the flesh at work. You see, pumping up, pump, pump. Some people see a worship service like that. It's a pump me up emotional time. It's like, I just got to pump myself. I just got to get there. Do I get my joy, Jesus juice during that? No. It's about him, giving to him. Not just kind of like shaking it up. Hello? Pumping up, maintaining, striving, that is the work of the flesh. Growing persistence, endurance, staying power, faithfulness, that is the work of the Spirit. And we can be so thankful that he's the master builder in our lives. I'm so thankful that my own spirituality, my own spiritual growth doesn't depend on anything as tenuous as my ability to pull it off.
1: 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Don't go away. I'll be right back after this.
2: Welcome to your Calvary Creation Minute. This is Steve. What is the greatest predator on this planet? When a peregrine falcon goes out to hunt, 47% of the time, they're successful in making a kill, as opposed to a polar bear, who are only successful 10% of the time. Even the fastest land animal, the cheetah, has a difficult time with only a 58% success rate. That's why it is quite amazing that a dragonfly is considered the greatest hunter with a success rate of nearly 100%. But how does it do this? Many researchers believe that part of the dragonfly's ability is due to its amazing vision. It has compound eyes with 30,000 facets, giving the dragonfly 360-degree vision, which is incredibly sensitive to movement. Others have attributed the dragonfly's success to its aerial acrobatic ability. The dragonfly is able to propel itself in all six directions because of its unique direct flight muscles. These allow for complex wing strokes, including in-phase and out-of-phase stroking, synchronized stroking, backwards flight, and even a free glide. The reason the dragonfly can achieve such aerial feats is because of the magnificent design of its wings. On the front edge of each wingtip is a pterostigma, which is essentially a counterweight. This counterweight helps disable flutter effects when the dragonfly glides at high speeds. Human engineers must also consider these fluttering effects when manufacturing large aircraft and buildings. Failure to address these aeroelastic fluttering effects have caused human-engineered buildings and bridges to fail, like the Tacoma Narrows Bridge in 1940. With the added stability of these small counterweights, dragonflies can achieve 10 to 25% higher flight speeds. You know, evolutionists will declare that a dragonfly slowly evolved to be this nearly perfect hunter over millions of years. This is despite having no evidence of dragonfly evolution in the fossil record at all. Here's a quote from evolutionist Sir David Attenborough. Quote, "Dragonflies have remained virtually unchanged for millions of years." End of quote. You know, don't you think this is more appropriate to believe that an intelligent creator created the dragonfly and that this is not a product of something random? To learn more, contact me at creation@calvarychapel.ca.
1: Thanks as always, Steve. 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Now for a few last words, here's Pastor Glenn.
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Some lessons can't be taught with words. They have to be lived. And sometimes the hardest lesson of all is learning who's really in charge. Job discovered this the hard way. After endless questions, complaints, and longing for answers, God finally spoke. And what he showed Job in that moment changed everything. Today on Insight for Living, Chuck Swindoll teaches from the closing chapters of Job to reveal how a suffering man came face to face with the majesty of his Maker. It's a journey towards surrender you won't soon forget.

0: Just a few verses from Job. I've been saying that for 9 years now, I think. This 42nd chapter, Job responds to the Lord's message in a wonderful manner. After all he's been through, listen to these words of submission. Job 42, beginning at verse 1. Then Job answered the Lord and said, I know that you can do all things, and that no purpose of yours can be thwarted. Who is this that hides counsel without knowledge? Therefore, I have declared that which I did not know, that which I did not understand, things too wonderful for me, which I did not know. Hear now, and I will speak. I will ask you, and you instruct me. I have heard of you by the hearing of the ear, but now my eye sees you. Therefore, I retract, and I repent in dust and ashes.
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0: It is difficult to cultivate a humble heart in a contentious culture. Put another way, a repentant spirit is rarely found in a litigious society. How rarely do we hear the words, I'm wrong, I'm sorry. And as opposed to that, how often we hear the words, I will sue you, I will take you to court. Just this past week, a good friend of mine sent me a classic example of just how litigious our society is. Matter of fact, it's an award-winning story. It won first place in a recent Criminal Lawyers Award contest. A Charlotte, North Carolina lawyer purchased a box of very rare and expensive cigars. He then insured them against fire, among other things. Within a month, having smoked his entire stockpile of these 24 great cigars, and without yet having made even his first premium payment on the policy, the lawyer filed a claim against the insurance company. In his claim, this lawyer stated the cigars were lost in a series of small fires. The insurance company refused to pay, citing the obvious reason that the man had consumed the cigars in the normal fashion. That was obvious. The lawyer sued and won. In delivering the ruling, the judge agreed with the insurance company that the claim was frivolous. The judge stated, nevertheless, that the lawyer held a policy from the company in which it had warranted that the cigars were insurable, and also guaranteed that it would insure them against fire, without defining what is considered to be unacceptable fire, and was obligated to pay the claim. Rather than endure a lengthy and costly appeal process, the insurance company accepted the ruling and paid $15,000 to the lawyer for his loss of the rare cigars that had been lost in the fires. And now for the best part. After the lawyer cashed the check, the insurance company had him arrested on 24 counts of arson. With his own insurance claim and testimony from the previous case being used against him, the lawyer was convicted of intentionally burning his insured property was sentenced to 24 months in jail and a $24,000 fine. Something inside every one of us goes, yes! Let me say again how difficult it is to cultivate a humble heart in a society like ours. We who are parents, and you who are now parents of the young of our generation, work overtime dealing with the stubborn wills of your children, which is your and my responsibility. It isn't the school's responsibility. It isn't the policeman's responsibility. It isn't the court's responsibility. It is yours and it is mine. And it's a tough sled. First, to get their attention, and then in the process to gain their respect. Deep within our souls, we know that our children operate their lives under our authority. But that same awareness is not in their hearts. It's a learned awareness. And there are few things more beautiful to behold than a child or a young adult who has learned that lesson, still evidencing capability and giftedness and confidence in life, while at the same time modeling a submissive spirit. They will not learn that submission until they discover the words, "I am wrong, I am sorry, I repent." The truth were known, it has been years in some homes hearing me right now since you have heard your mate say something like that. It's long overdue. Now, with all of this as a background, a sort of food for thought, turn with me to Job 42 and verse 6. Admittedly, it's unusual for me to go at the beginning of a message to the end of my text. But because it forms the climax of Job's inner life, I want you to see it in all of its beauty and then go back with me to discover how it was finally placed there. This book ends with a wonderful conclusion on Job's part, to say nothing about his home and family and the rewards that came following all the suffering. This is Job personally. This is Job as a man. This is the inner life of the one called the servant of God. 42:6, I retract and I repent in dust and ashes. I think it is noteworthy that God does not yet remove the boils, that God has not yet brought back the children, that the man is still bankrupt, in pain, undergoing suffering, right up to this point. And that's all by design. God will stop at nothing to bring us to the place of full repentance. He doesn't bring relief and then expect repentance. It is in the midst of the pain he waits for words like this. I retract, I repent. One man very insightfully writes of this, Job has come to a true assessment of himself before the holy God. Job both renounces all false pride and concedes that God has been true to justice in allowing him to be brought so low that he has had to sit outside the city on an ash dump, on an ash heap. The term recant, translated here retract, is the Hebrew word nicham, N-I-C-H-A-M. And it means, listen, it means to turn from a planned course of action and take up a new course. It implies the strongest resolve to change directions. That's it. That's repentance at its best. I've been thinking one way, which has caused me to say what I've been saying. I now realize I need to be going in that other direction and, as we sometimes refer to it, change my tune. Having come to an end of himself, Job sits humbly before his Lord, surrendered and contrite. Surrendered and contrite. Two words we're not familiar with, especially in our culture. Turn from here briefly to Psalm 51. We'll be back to Job in a few moments, but first I want you to see the words of David following the misery in the backwash of his adultery with Bathsheba. He wrote a song realizing the wrongness of his actions, and they were plural, not just adultery, but murder of Bathsheba's husband, Uriah, deception, living a lie before the people, lack of leadership as the king while caught up in the affair. He sees it all, he sees it clearly, and he repents. Psalm 51 is the record of his repentance. I commend the reading of it to you. He begins, "Be gracious to me, O God, according to your loving kindness." Notice he calls upon the grace of God. "According to the greatness of your compassion, blot out my transgressions." Verse 2, "Wash me thoroughly from my iniquity and cleanse me from my sin. I know my transgressions and my sin is ever before me." There's no hiding of the fact. There's no blaming of another. There is nothing but naked, open confession in a heart of repentance. Verse 10, "Create in me a clean heart, O God, and renew a steadfast spirit within me." He doesn't expect something of the people around him. He doesn't expect another individual even to understand. He's getting it right with God. That's where we start in repentance. Then he comes in verse 17 to the verse I want to mention, develop. "The sacrifices of God are a broken spirit, a broken and a contrite heart, O God, you will not despise." Look closely at the verse. These are sacrifices. These are sacrifices that God finds pleasure in, a broken spirit and a contrite heart. I meditated on those thoughts quite a while and came up with a brief list of five characteristics of a contrite heart. I've observed this in others on a few occasions. I'm sorry it hasn't been on many, but on a few occasions, and I've experienced it myself on a few occasions. A contrite heart, number one, nurses no grudges. Nurses no grudges. Contrite heart never says, "If it hadn't been for what she," or if this hadn't happened then, or "because I was raised like I was raised then," none of that. A contrite heart nurses no grudges. Second, makes no demands. I don't come with a contrite heart demanding that you now do this in return. So that leads me to the third. Contrite heart has no expectations. I don't expect good treatment. I don't expect to be treated nicely. I don't expect people necessarily to forgive me. That'll have to take time. I don't come with expectations. My contrite, broken spirit and my contrite, broken heart come with simply no expectations. Fourth, I offer no conditions. No ifs, no wishes. I simply come broken and contrite. Nursing no grudges, makes no blames, has no expectations, offers no conditions, anticipates no favors. That's fifth. I don't anticipate as a result that you will do this or hopefully you will do that. I'm simply acknowledging the wrongness of my actions, attitude, words. Now, what was it that brought such a response to Job? When you turn back, you will see those previous verses leading up to chapter 42, beginning in chapter 40 in verse 6. God begins by getting his attention, to use a human term, by shaking his shoulders nice and firmly, and then God gives him two unforgettable examples that show Job just how far down he is in his own estimation before God. But to begin with, God shakes his shoulders. Before I read verse 6 and following, let me mention what we've all gone through as parents. And nothing I say will be politically correct, and that's why it's true what I'm going to tell you. There are times parents all alone, without embarrassing their children before anyone else, all alone, get their children by the shoulders and give them a good firm shake, right? We'll just stop with the shake, okay? Whatever else you do, that's between you and God. And I'll leave it with that. But you have had enough of their rhino will. You are not going to put up with another day of it, to say nothing of even another minute of it, and you pull them aside and you have a good talking to, we say. And we say, I want you to understand that you are the child and I am the parent. You will do under this roof exactly what I tell you to do, whether you like it or not. Is that clear? Some of your lips are moving. You've done this before. And we are in the process of helping every teacher your child will have in the future. Every time they're around a policeman, that policeman, though he doesn't know about it, will thank you. Every time he's playing on a team with a coach, that coach will be grateful that you did your job as a parent. You got their attention. And you didn't stop with just one shake. It may have to happen again in another 3 or 4 days. You are fed up. You have had it. And that child is discovering that she or he does not rule that roost. You do. And there's something wonderfully healthy about that realization. I believe the Lord takes Job by the shoulders and gives him a good shake in verses 6 to 14. As a matter of fact, in these verses, I think he's saying to him, Job, listen to me. I am God, you are man. I am authority, you are servant. I am in charge, you are the clay. I'm molding and shaping, you will be shaped. It's important that you understand, Job, you are not on my level. You are not God. See how he begins? Lord answered Job out of a storm, verse 6, chapter 40. Now, gird up your loins like a man. I think it's his way of saying, take this like a man. Listen to me. I will ask you and you instruct me. You let me know how you would answer. Will you really annul my judgment? Will you condemn me that you may be justified? Or do you have an arm like God and can you thunder with a voice like his? It's a picture of power. Can you do what I do? If you can, then, verse 10, adorn yourself with eminence and dignity and clothe yourself with honor and majesty. Pour out the overflowings of your anger and look on everyone who is proud and make him low. You're able to do that? I can do that. Bring those proud people down, Job. Look on everyone who is proud and humble him. Tread down the wicked where they stand. Hide them in the dust altogether and bind them in the hidden place. Then I will confess to you that your own right hand can save you. Obviously, Job can't do that. Let's go back to the sheikhs for a moment, okay? Let me make something real clear to you, son. As the father, I'm the one who earns the living in this home. If you're in charge, you earn the living. You go where I go, you work where I work, you make what I make. You make the decisions I make. You take care of the mortgage. You handle the details of this family. You get everything in line. You make the plans. You are in charge. Are you able to do that? Obviously, the son has to say no. I can't do that. Then understand, son, you're not the dad. You're the son. That means you answer to me. I love you. I will forever love you, but you will not rule this home. I am the authority. Sometimes they need illustrations that help convey this. And so God gives him a couple of illustrations. I think Job may have been a lover of the animal world and something of a student of that world, and the Lord knew that and chose a couple of animals. Got your pen ready? I want you to circle two unusual words. Verse 15, behold now, behemoth. Circle that. I know it's unclear, but just circle it. Behold, behemoth. Verse 1 of chapter 41. Circle Leviathan. Can you draw out Leviathan? Right about now, you're glad you're the listener and not the preacher, aren't you? Because it would be a tough thing, and believe me, it's not that easy to ferret out exactly where God is going with his speech. And it is my task to try to do that. I believe he is showing Job two animals that are at the top of the food chain, two animals that are virtually unintimidated. They can take care of themselves in the wild. Most every other animal bows to them. And if they don't, they pay a terrible price, usually their life. The behemoth represents the hippopotamus, which I understand is far more dangerous and deadly than most of us usually think of when we think of the hippopotamus. The Leviathan is the crocodile. We'll look at the Leviathan in a moment. We'll look first now at the behemoth. God's point, before we get there, God's point, both of these beasts, though they are intimidating to you, were made by me and are continually subservient to me. They have the natures I gave them. They do precisely as I built them or created them to do. And if you're unable to handle these, obviously, you're not on my level. And if you, in fact, are afraid of them, as Job certainly must have been, then you certainly are not what would qualify as deity. And another reminder of the importance of submission to one who was creator. First, the hippopotamus. Verses 15 to 24, chapter 40. I made that animal as well as you. Notice the opening. His strengths and his loins, 16 through 18, is a reference to the strength of the hippopotamus. The power is in his muscles. Tail is like a cedar, picture of strength. Sinews of thighs are knit together. His bones are tubes of bronze. This is poetry. Colorful language to illustrate this. His limbs are like bars of iron. He is first of the ways of God. If I, Yahweh, am powerful enough to create and subdue a creature this strong and intimidating, I'm deserving of your trust, your submission, your worship.
1: There's something striking about that scene, isn't there? The God who spins galaxies and governs every creature on earth, pausing to reach one struggling man. Job wanted answers. What he received was far greater, a glimpse of the one who holds it all. You're listening to Insight for Living and the Bible teaching of Chuck Swindoll. Chuck titled today's message, Full Repentance for All the Right Reasons. 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I'm Bill Meyer. 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
3: If the book of Revelation is teaching us anything, it's teaching us that in this life we determine our eternal future. And there can be only one of two places in which all of humanity will end, no third, only two, either in heaven with Jesus or in hell with Satan, either reward or judgment. Here's what the Bible teaches. The Bible teaches that every soul that was created and formed in the womb was created to live for eternity. Everyone will live forever. The bodies will die, but the soul will not. Secondly, Jesus spoke more about hell than he spoke about heaven. Thirdly, if God does not eternally judge those who have rejected God's plan of salvation, then he's not a just God. If God does not judge those who have rejected his plan of salvation to a place called hell, then why on earth did Jesus leave the glories of heaven and come to earth, live as one of us, die, tortured death on the cross, rising again on the third day? We saw in the last message, while the Antichrist with capital A is yet to be revealed, the world is filled with Antichrists with a small a. Sadly, some of these folks are occupying pulpits and occupying church leadership positions. Even genuine believers in the Lord Jesus Christ today who believe in the literal hell as the scripture teaches, they often avoid the subject. Not long ago, I was talking to one preacher who said to me, the reason I avoid it is because it offends my congregation. And so I avoid it altogether and stay positive. Well, don't you think I want to avoid it too? But let me tell you something. If I offend you out of hell into heaven, then I have fulfilled my mission. Amen. But if I want to avoid it, it's for a different reason. It's because I weep privately and publicly. When I think of a literal place called hell, as Jesus taught, and there are literal people who are going to be there and spending eternity in torment. Others say, the gospel is good news. How can hell be good news? Well, the answer is obvious. It makes no sense that we say we're saved. We're saved from what? We're saved from what? We're saved from hell to heaven. We are saved from sin and eternal judgment to righteousness. That's what salvation is all about. And without that, all the churches are fraud. And we're wasting our time coming here on Sunday morning, wasting our time building church, wasting our time preaching gospel. Unless there is a message of hope, the world is in the grips of hopelessness. The Bible is very clear. The wages of sin is death, eternal death. So what is eternal death? It is a separation from God in hell forever and ever and ever. You say, well, that's bad news. But there is great news. There is the greatest news on the face of the earth. While every one of us, including your pastor, deserve hell, God, in His mercy and His grace, said when you come to Jesus confessing your sin, receiving His forgiveness, He gives you eternal life and He takes you to heaven. This is the greatest news of all. Please hear me right. The holiness and the justice of God are two sides of His character, like the two sides of a coin. And therefore, sooner or later, there must be a collision between the holiness and the justice of God on the one hand and a rebellion on the other, and sin and rejection of God's plan of salvation. But God is not only holy and just, but He is love. And if one rejects God's love on the cross, they must be judged by God's holiness and receive God's judgment. Here's something I'm absolutely certain about. As I know the character of God and as I know the Scripture, I am absolutely certain that everyone who's going to end up in hell in eternal judgment is going to say, I got here by my own choice. God did not give me a raw deal. No matter what they say on earth, but in that day, they will say, I got what I deserved. And so please turn with me to Revelation 14. In the last message, we looked at chapter 13 of the book of Revelation, and we saw how the earth is in the grip of an unholy trinity of Satan, the Antichrist, and the false prophet. 666, they're short of the Holy Trinity, which would be 777. And here in Revelation 14, we are transported into the presence of God in heaven. Something I'd love to talk about and I love to dwell on. Here's an amazing contrast. The contrast is this. In the kingdom of the Antichrist on earth, the name of Jesus is being blasphemed. In the kingdom of heaven, the name of Jesus is glorified. Look with me, please. The first five verses of chapter 14. We see the Lamb of God on Mount Zion, with 144,000, who, as I told you, representative of all the believers from every nation and every generation, the 12 tribes of Israel multiplied, and then the 12 apostles multiplied, and you get 12 and 12 and multiply. That is a symbolic number of all the redeemed. And they stand secure and strong in the presence of our Savior. Question, what are they doing there? What are they doing? They were singing praises to Jesus. John describes them as morally blameless and faithful. I want to stop here just for a minute, as I've been doing and throughout the series, to kind of do a little bit of a understanding of biblical interpretation. Throughout the Bible, the Old Testament, the New Testament, throughout the Bible, we see that apostasy, which is unfaithfulness to God and His Word, those folks that you know and I know in churches, who said, I know Jesus said, I am the way, the truth, and the life, but He really meant to say, I am a way. You know what I mean? The Bible calls that apostasy. But the Bible uses a word, symbolic word, to call it adultery. Why? Why? Because just as an unfaithful spouse commits physical adultery against his or her spouse, unfaithfulness to the Lord Jesus Christ and His Word is an act of spiritual adultery. So what does God's Word saying to us today? Listen to me very carefully. Those who say, no matter what, now I'm going to cling to Jesus for better, for worse, for richer, for poorer, in sickness and in health, are the faithful ones who will find their total fulfillment in Jesus Christ, who find their complete fulfillment in the Lord alone. They're the faithful ones. I know personally, and I know some of you, when you go through dark times, when you go through the valleys, when you go through tough times, when you go through circumstances that does not make sense and you cannot even understand it, and you look up to heaven, and I've done that many times. I said, Lord, I don't understand it. Oh, but I trust you. I trust you. Look at verse 4. They are called the first fruits. Why? Because they are the first to be harvested, and there will be more to follow. Still in verse 4, again he tells us that the church, the bride of Christ, will be spotless in heaven. We're going to be as pure as Jesus is pure. We will no longer struggle with sin and anger and bitterness and lust and envy and all the rest of it. From verse 6 all the way to the end of chapter 14, the angels make series of announcements. I don't want you to miss these. They're very important. The first angel fly overhead proclaiming the eternal gospel and is calling for repentance. His message is very clear, but it is to every single human being who lives on the earth. Fear God and give Him glory, because the hour of His judgment has come. Worship Him who made the heavens and the earth and the sea and the spring of waters. Don't miss this. This is the only place in the book of Revelation where the word gospel appears. It's the only time, only place. And this is the last time the good news of the gospel of Jesus Christ is going to be proclaimed to the world. It's going to be the last opportunity. It's the last chance. The second angel announces, "Fallen, fallen is Babylon the Great, which made all the nations drink the maddening wine of her adulteress or her immorality." Now, while the fall of Babylon will not take place literally until we get to chapter 18, but the announcement is made here. Please don't forget this. Don't forget this. God is not subject to time like we are. You see, in God's presence, all time, past, present, future, all exist at the same time. In God's presence, there is no time, just eternity. There are some people who interpret Babylon as literal city of Babylon in Iraq today. Others view it as a prophetic symbol. Don't get hung up on it. It doesn't matter. You're not going to lose your salvation one way or the other. Major on the majors. Don't major on the minors, okay? Either way is fine. The problem is that those who really get hung up on it being a literal place, they got so excited when Saddam Hussein spent several billion dollars of rebuilding the old Babylon, the old city of Babylon. Ha, you see what's happening. And then came the American invasion, and Babylon got destroyed, and then they got deflated. Don't live by the headlines. If you live by the headlines, you die by the headlines. I prefer to take Babylon as a symbol of a city, any city. Any city USA, any city in Europe, any city in the world who so steeped in secular godlessness, who is so steeped in cultural immorality, because they will fall. The third angel, verses 9 and 10. If anyone worships the beast, we saw that in the last message, the Antichrist who insisted people worshiping him, and his image, and receive his mark on their forehead or their hand, he too will drink of the wine of God's fury, which has been poured full strength into the cup of his wrath. Isn't that amazing? Those who drink of the cup of immorality will drink from the cup of judgment. This proclamation of this third angel actually suggests, to me at least, that Babylon represents that political system that's ruled by the Antichrist and the false prophet. Then verse 13 comes the next message from that angel and says, "Write, blessed are the dead who die in the Lord from now on." And then the voice of the Spirit says, "Yes, they will rest from their labor, for their deeds will follow them." If you attended a funeral, you probably heard pastors preach, and that's for good reason. It's very comforting. Now, some of the preachers who take this out of context, out of Revelation context, so I want to tell you what it's saying in context. Here's what it's saying in this particular part of Revelation, that in those days, there will be such severe suffering for believers, just like we're seeing with Boko Haram and ISIS and the suffering of believers all over the world. But it's going to be global. That suffering is going to be so humongous, it's so vast, that death will be a tremendous blessing. Here's what he's saying in context, that the horror of the great tribulation will make death to be such a blessed rest in comparison. And so, after I grieve like you do over your loved ones, I think of this prophecy, and then I rejoice for them. Just as in Matthew 5:11, there is a spiritual blessing upon those who have been reviled and those who are falsely accused for the sake of Christ. There is a blessing for those who die in the Lord ahead of the tribulation. Verses 14 all the way to 20. Look with me, please. Here we see the time has come for humanity to be ripe for the harvest. Finally, the hour is here. The time of judgment has come. John sees the white cloud seated on the white cloud as the Son of Man, wearing a golden crown, and in his hand a sickle for harvesting the crop. You remember Jesus said the tares are going to grow with the wheat? And he said, don't try to separate them. You wait. Because the angels, when they do the harvesting, they will be precise. No one of Jesus' children will be lost. They will then take the wheat and the chaff and separate them. This is that picture here of that sickle. No wonder people

about humanity, of course. Although John will return to this global event, when we get to 16:16, to be specific, he introduces it here in chapter 14. It just gives us a little introduction, as it were, before he gets to the subject. And that is what's going to take place on the plain of Megiddo, as people call it, Armageddon. What is that Armageddon? I'm going to introduce it just like John did, and then we'll get back to it. The word Armageddon comes from two Hebrew words, Har Megiddo. Har means plains. Megiddo is the name of the area. And it's a strategic region in northern Israel. And it is a place where many historical battles have been fought through the years. Many historical battles have become famous. That's why it could be more symbolic than anything else. The most recent battle, the last battle ever fought on the plains of Megiddo, was in 1918 between the British Army and the Ottoman Army. Armageddon has been a crossroad for travelers. Although it's inland, it's really close to the coastal city of Haifa. In fact, when you stand on the mountain, you can literally see the Mediterranean from the mountain, which would make a logical site for a D-Day style of invasion. Har Megiddo, or Armageddon, is about 50 miles north of Jerusalem. But the focus of the final battle is going to be Jerusalem. That's really where the focus is, because that's where the Antichrist is going to set his kingdom. As I told you, the Muslims believe that the Mahdi is going to come and he's going to rule from Jerusalem, their Messiah. But during that battle, the Bible said the blood will flow for 200 miles. Just to give you an idea, the whole nation of Israel from north to south is 263 miles. It's a horrific scene. It's a horrific scene. Every time I look at this horrific scene, I said, Lord, I pray that we'll be out of here before that happens. In the next message, I will see the seven bowls of judgment upon the earth, which corresponds to the plagues of Egypt. We'll look at those closely. But I want to close by telling you this. The Bible is a collection of 66 books. They're written by 40 authors in three languages, on three different continents, in a span of 1,600 years. It consists of some history, drama, poetry, law, prophecy, and yet the Bible is one book. It's the most remarkable thing you can, when you think about it. God's word is amazingly consistent because God is consistent. And the God of Exodus, who sent the plagues on Pharaoh, rebellious Pharaoh, is the same God who's going to judge those who rebelled against his plan of salvation. When the seven bowls of plagues unleashed, John writes, with them, God's wrath is complete. But don't ever miss his vision of the victorious believers triumphant over Satan around the throne room of God. That when Jesus entered Jerusalem, it was fulfillment of Zechariah, but it's also a vision of the future, when he is the King of Kings and the Lord of Lords. When every knee shall bow to him, and every tongue, whether they agree or not, going to confess that Jesus Christ is Lord, to the glory of God the Father. I know some of you have been shaken by this series from Revelation. Dads and moms, concerned about your children. Trust me, the last time I checked, I was flesh and blood too. And I care deeply about my family. My grandchildren. But here's what I want you to listen to very, very carefully. I'm coming close to the end. This is important. My confidence is in my God who said, I will never leave you nor forsake you. That's the confidence that every one of us should have. Listen, this is part of what I'm talking about, this faithfulness, that you trust God no matter what. I have no fear in me whatsoever.
Not over my family, not over you, not over my congregation. No, not at all, because I know of the faithfulness of God. We've seen it over and over and over again. He

0: will not tempt us above that which we can bear. And so whatever happens, he will be there with us every step of the way. The question is, are you certain that if he comes back today, you'll be with him in heaven? Will you be with all of those who have been redeemed by the blood of Jesus Christ?
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0: Lord, we see how the world around us is getting darker and darker and bleaker and bleaker. 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

0: Does it surprise you that demons in Scripture demonstrate a solid understanding of the Bible? Scripture makes it clear they actually believe in Jesus. So how is their belief different than ours? We'll find out today on Truth for Life. Alistair Begg is teaching from Mark chapter 1, beginning with verse 21.
1: I don't know if you've ever experienced anything like this, but if you have, then you will remember it. Here he is. He has begun to teach, and all of a sudden, a man in the synagogue who was possessed by an evil spirit started to shout out right in the middle of the event. And it's possible that he did this all the time, and that the authorities in the synagogue didn't know what to do with him. It's possible that that was the case, and that the authorities used to come down the aisle and say, excuse, if you could just be quiet, please, it would be a tremendous help to all of us. Maybe go outside for a little while or so on. I don't know, but if we assume that this interruption, that this confrontation was a unique event, you've got to imagine that the effect was quite unbelievable. In other words, they routinely come along, routinely somebody preaches, eventually they stop and they all go away, but not on this occasion. All of a sudden, this fellow stands up. Notice that this individual is described as being possessed, verse 23, of an evil spirit or an unclean spirit, akatharto. Verse 26, the evil spirit shook the man violently. Verse 27, he even gives orders to evil spirits and they obey him. Now notice, evil, evil, evil versus who are you? The Holy One of God. So the confrontation here is between the dramatic, kingly rule of the absolute purity of God manifest in Jesus and the powers of darkness whom Jesus has already confronted in the temptation in the wilderness. He has come out of that victorious. Satan has left him waiting for a more opportune time, presumably the temptation in the Garden of Gethsemane. But it would be ridiculous to assume that the king, in all of his absolute holiness, could move within the precincts of absolute demonic activity and there not be a confrontation. Now, this shouldn't surprise us as readers of Mark's gospel, because Jesus has come, as Mark has told us, and the inauguration of his kingdom brings with it the invasion of the kingdom of darkness and ultimately the destruction of the kingdom of darkness. You have to go all the way to the last book in the Bible to see the story given there in dramatic pictorial form, defining for us the end that is in view, an end that is not in doubt, but an end that is coming. And in the meantime, the activity of Christ's kingly rule is confronted and confronts again and again the powers of darkness. Now, this is a good moment to give you one cross-reference. And the cross-reference is 1 John chapter 3 and the second half of verse 8. And I suggest you do look at it so that you know that it is actually there. Jesus, as the Holy One of God, as the righteous one, is the one in whom the righteous live. And the distinguishing feature of being in Christ, who is holy and righteous, is that we are no longer in the province we once were. We belonged to the kingdom of darkness, now we belong to the kingdom of light. Verse 8, he who does what is sinful is of the devil. In other words, he who just engages his life governed by, framed by, motivated by the sinful activities of his earthbound existence indicates unequivocally that if you want to take it back to its source, you go right back to the devil. Because the devil has been sinning from the beginning. That's what the devil does. The devil just sins all the time. The devil lies about God. The devil is a murderer. The devil brings people down. The devil destroys. So whenever you find somebody who's on the side of destruction, on the side of evil, on the side of death, in all of these things, then you can be sure, says John, that this person is of the devil. Now here comes our quote, second half of verse 8. The reason the Son of God appeared was to destroy the devil's work. The reason the Son of God appeared was to destroy the devil's work. Now, if you've kept your finger in Mark chapter 1, turn back to Mark and look at what the demon asks in the second half of verse 24. The beginning of it that is said as a question here, what do you want with us, Jesus of Nazareth, is actually not an inquiry, it's a confrontation. It's the sort of spirit of challenge. What do you think you're doing here, Jesus of Nazareth? You think you got some influence over us? Now comes the question, have you come to destroy us? Have you come to destroy us? You see, the demon understands. And when the king steps forward, the demonic activity, satanic forces, realize that in this Jesus, they find the end of the line. This is their terminus. This is where they get off, if you like. And you will notice that the man's personality here has been so disabled that the demon, usurping the place of his selfhood, speaks through him. And when Jesus replies, verse 25, he replies to the demon. "Be quiet," said Jesus sternly. "Come out of him." He's not speaking to the man, he's speaking to the demon. Because demonic activity eventually destabilizes a personality, usurps the place of selfhood, and may even speak in strange voices in a way that is inhuman and bizarre. And Jesus speaks into this circumstance, confronts it for what it is, and tells the demon to be quiet. Now, the demon immediately assumes that the ministry of Jesus will be to destroy him. Because things have totally changed with the arrival of Jesus. On one occasion, Matthew records for us when the religious folks were challenging Jesus and what he was doing. You needn't turn to this, but I'll just quote it for you, where they had brought to Jesus a man who was demon-possessed, and Jesus healed him. The man was both blind and mute, and Jesus healed him so he could both walk and see. And as a result, all the people were totally amazed by this, and the Pharisees said, "Well, don't be interested in that. Don't let that lead you astray to follow this Jesus. It is only by Beelzebub, the prince of demons, that this fellow drives out demons." In other words, he's employing demonic activity to drive out demons. Jesus says, "How much sense does that make? You telling me that Satan drives out Satan?" He says, "I don't know who you use as the authority for your exorcisms, but the idea that if I drive out demons by Beelzebub, by whom do your people drive them out?" You can go figure that out. Now here comes the quote. "But if I drive out demons by the Spirit of God, then the kingdom of God has come upon you." You see? Jesus steps up onto the stage and he says, "The time is fulfilled. I am here. The kingdom of God is near." Now, if the kingdom of God is near, you would expect some kind of indication of that, wouldn't you? If the creator of the universe steps down into time, the big surprise would be if he simply succumbed to the influences of nature in the way that everyone else did. That would be surprising. What would not be surprising would be that the creator of the ends of earth stepping down into time would be able to say to the troubled sea of Galilee, "I want you waves to lie down for a while. My boys here in the boat are getting upset. Just let's calm down." And the people said, "What manner of man is this that even the winds and the waves obey him?" He's the king. The king of what? The king of the entire universe. He is the king who is sovereign over all the activities that range against him. He is not powerless, waiting on the edge of his seat to see what happens next. He is the authoritative one. And it is a matter of note that the demon has got a pretty good grasp of theology. In fact, this demon has got more of a grasp of what's going on than does the crowd or do the cronies of Jesus. Look at your Bible, you'll see. What does the demon say? I know who you are. You're the Holy One of God. How many times do we read in the Gospels and say the disciples couldn't get it? And I know what you've come to do. You're here to destroy us, aren't you? See, he speaks on behalf of his friends. Those who down in verse 34, before the day is out, they're also going. They'll be driven out. They'll want to speak and shout and make a noise, but he won't let them speak. He has all power over them. No, you see, the demons are orthodox. Don't be put off by somebody who tells you, well, I'm very orthodox in what I believe. Do you remember what James said concerning that? When the people came and said, you know, I believe in a very orthodox way. It's just that it hasn't made any difference in my life. I believe exactly what you're supposed to believe, but I just don't have any indication of it. No, there are no deeds that follow from it. I just believe. You know, my faith is all, it's all up here. Do you remember what James says on that occasion? He says, you believe in one God? That's good. Even the demons believe that, and they shudder. The demons are orthodox. They know what they're up against. The demon says, I know who you are, and I think I know why you're here. You've come to destroy us, haven't you? Yes. 1 John 3. The reason that the Son of God came was that he might destroy the works of the devil. You see, demons believe, but demons don't trust. The belief of a demon is the grudging belief in a God who is for them an unwelcome reality. That's demonic belief. The awareness of the fact that it is undeniable that God exists. It is undeniable that God is powerful. It is undeniable that this Jesus is actually the king that he claims to be. But they don't rejoice in that. They don't trust in that. They are grudging in their acceptance of that because this God whom they acknowledge is an unwelcome reality. For this confrontation here, which ends with the man shaking violently and the demon coming out with a shriek and the people all being amazed and saying to one another, what kind of teaching is this? What new authority is this? The confrontation with evil gives rise to the demonstration of Christ's authority and power. And both the crowd and his cronies, once they have this demonstration, are in need of an explanation, which he and then provides for them so that they don't go wrong. As we will discover, Jesus makes the apparently crazy decision at the height of his popularity and influence to leave the Capernaum region and go off somewhere else to the other villages. Much to the disappointment of the crowd, and much to the surprise of his followers. What was the deal? The response of the crowd was the response of attraction. It was not the response of conviction. The response of attraction, not conviction. Crowds attract crowds. Miracle workers will always draw people to them. After all, they're so unusual, it's so bizarre, it's so exciting. Let's go there and see this man. After all, I have needs that perhaps he can meet. I'm attracted to the idea of a God who exists to meet my needs. Jesus was not telling them that story. That attraction is not the same of the conviction, which is brought about in the life of an individual, a man or a woman, when they realize that I do not come to God so that Jesus can give me what I want, but I must come to God so that Jesus will grant me what I need. And there is every indication that the crowds that were stimulated on this occasion remained actually unchanged in relationship to Jesus' message, which was what? Repent and believe what I'm telling you. Can you be attracted without repenting? Yeah. Can you join the crowd without repenting? Yeah. Can you get involved in the services in the church without repenting? Yeah. You can do it all. You can be a demon in the third row. And let's not kid ourselves, loved ones. Although our materialist friends and our naturalist secular friends, and there's great pressure on many of us who live within the scientific community, although our friends would laugh us to scorn for such assertions as these same friends can provide me with no rational explanation for Columbine, the anniversary of which we bemoan, nor for the 28-year-old woman killing the small girl, putting her in a suitcase, and drowning her in the water. They can provide me with no sensible explanation for that. Please don't tell me that it is because the lady's grandfather was not very nice to her when she was 7. Please don't tell me. Don't ask me to believe that. You think I'm an idiot? But I have an explanation for Columbine. I have an explanation for the 28-year-old woman, and the explanation is right here in this dramatic confrontation. The demonic activity of a life that sells out to the evil one, laying themselves open to the invasion and the destabilization of their personality, so that before they realize where they are actually possessed and in the grip of that over which they have no physical control. And until the King Jesus comes to set them free, they remain tied as if they were bound in chains and shackles in the local cemetery. Paul, when he writes to the Ephesians, says, fellas, girls, face it. We do not wrestle against flesh and blood, but against spiritual wickedness in the heavenly places. That does not mean that there are demons under your coffee cup this afternoon. That does not mean that we see things in terms of demonic activity all the way. But what it does mean is this, that we recognize that underlying all that represents death, all that represents the abortion agenda, all that represents the destruction of the teenage population, all that leads to those horrible suicides amongst young boys and girls that have no hope in life or nothing, behind all of that lies the activity of the evil one himself, who is a liar and the father of all who tell lies, and who himself is a murderer from the beginning. That is the biblical answer to the question. And it is into that horrible world that Jesus came as King to destroy he who opposes, who confronts the activity of God himself. And one day, read Revelation 19 before you finish your lunch, one day all that is emblematic and is represented in the initial dimensions of the kingly rule of Christ will be brought to fruition. And that's how it is that the lion will lie down with the lamb. That's how it is that we will have peace. That's why it is that you will have an unpolluted ocean. That's how it is that you will have a seashore without any potential of jellyfish and nipping you and paralyzing you and sending you home in a coma. Why is all of that? Because eventually the king is going to put it together exactly as he planned. And God's purpose from all of eternity is not actually Adam and Eve in the garden, but his purpose from all of eternity is the work of Jesus on the cross and the impact of that when he brings it all to fruition. Do you see how much bigger this is? How vaster this is than any kind of you know, little preoccupation with, I'd like to tell you what Jesus means to me. That's good. I'd love to hear what Jesus means to you. But this is of cosmic significance. This is huge. Well, think it out.
0: 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He'll return shortly to close today's program. As we are learning, this message that Jesus proclaimed at the beginning of his earthly ministry is the same message we should be proclaiming today. Namely, the kingdom of God is at hand. Repent and believe the gospel. 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And now the 2026 Basics Conference is just around the corner. 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
1: Father, we come bowing before you, the Creator God. The world looks on at such a scene as this, my words be regarded as abject stupidity. Where is power to be found? Where is there that which conquers our jealous hearts, cleans up our dirty minds, fills our lives with a desire to serve you, a willingness to turn the other cheek, who, when we know we're in the right and could push everything right to the very limit, we determine that we will instead, like Jesus, entrust ourselves to him who judges justly, and to discover again that the judge of all the earth will always do what's right. Forgive us when we are able simply to read our Bibles and cast them aside, when we're able to come and attend to worship like this and let it all just flow over us as an irrelevancy, as a sideline, as a passing attraction. Lord Jesus Christ, come as it were and stand, tower over our puny little lives, and say to us again, repent, believe the good news, and then grant us grace to do so. And may the grace of the Lord Jesus Christ and the love of God our Father and the fellowship of the Holy Spirit rest upon and remain with each one who believes, now and forevermore. Amen.
0: 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Hope you have a great weekend and that you're able to worship with your local church. Next week, we'll continue our study in the Gospel of Mark by looking at how Jesus was able to heal the sick and rebuke demons. What does this reveal about him and his mission? And what does it promise for us as believers? What should our response to this be? We'll hear the answers on Monday. The Bible teaching of Alistair Begg is furnished by Truth For Life, learning is for living.
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4: Some songs and some hymns are birthed in times of crisis. And what you just sang, "It Is Well With My Soul," is one of those that grew out of a horrible loss in the life of a businessman from Chicago named Horatio Spafford. Wife and four daughters were making their way to England, at which time there was a terrible accident at sea. All four daughters were lost at sea. The wife made it alone to England and wrote her husband in a deep grief. And the result was he, as soon as he could, took the next liner to England, and on the way, as close as they could determine as possible to the shipwreck, he stood on the deck of the ship and he recalled the lives that he had lost, went to his stateroom and on a ship wrote, "When peace like a river attends my way, when sorrows like sea billows roll, whatever my lot, you have taught me to say, it is well with my soul." Listen to me. It is well with your soul when you see God's hand in all of life. I want to talk about that for a few minutes, and then we'll address the rewards of living like that. I want to challenge every one of us to be practical, practicing theologians in life, to make sure that our theology is in place so that when the bottom drops out and crisis and chaos replace peace and calm, we read into those times the hand of God. If we do not, we will come apart and we will give up, or we will turn against the things we once embraced, and ultimately will live disillusioned, even embittered lives. What a horrible way to live, and not a life well lived. It will not be well with your soul if you view life strictly from the horizontal plane, to draw on what we've said the last couple of days. You must see the hand of God. You must view life vertically from His perspective, or you will lose all drive to go on ultimately, because life will bring to you, I should say God will bring to you, the crises that will crush you. While I was a seminary student, just began 1959, I sat at Chafer Chapel and listened to Dr. Alan Redpath, who was then the pastor of the Moody Memorial Church in Chicago. I forget all the other things Dr. Redpath said that day to those of us who were young students at the school, but I do remember one statement he said: "When God wants to do an impossible task, He takes an impossible person and crushes him." He takes an impossible person and crushes him. Now, that makes for great preaching, and it is a marvelous statement to remember, but it really will require of you the mental discipline to embrace that, to believe that, to live in that truth, and to die with that on your lips.
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5: Hello and welcome to Joni Table Talk, the show where we bring you real conversations that matter. I'm your host, Joni Lamb. Join us as we explore unforgettable testimonies, tackle hard-hitting topics, and uncover the truth that transforms lives with authenticity, biblical wisdom, and a heart for transformation. So pull up a chair, join us around the table, and let's dive right in. Well, you know, the Bible shows us that God is a generous father who wants to prosper his children. But if that's true, why are so many believers living in lack and financial stress? Well, today's guest joins us to share the spiritual principles that can unleash prosperity and blessing in every area of your life. But before we get to that, joining me around the table is April Simons. How are you?
6: I'm doing great.
5: You know, I think it's almost like people don't understand there are a lot of verses that talk about the goodness of God and how he wants to help us and bless us.
6: Yeah, I mean, even John 10:10, the thief comes to steal, kill, and destroy, but Jesus came to give us life and more abundant life. And the Amplified, it says overflowing. That's not lack. That's not poverty. Yeah. And it even says, you know, God has given us the power to gain wealth. So I believe the Bible.
5: You know, and just because, Anna Kendall, we despise not small beginnings.
7: Right.
5: Because I know when I started ministry, small beginning.
7: Yes.
5: But as we were faithful and obedient, God began to bless. It wasn't an overnight process. But for people who were there, it is a process.
7: It is a process. And I think sometimes we mess it up by the words that we say when we speak doubt and unbelief. So I think today's show is going to be wonderful.
5: Dorothy Newton, how are you?
8: I'm doing really good.
5: Are you blessed?
8: I am. You know, because I'm blessed, I will continue always to be a blessing to others.
5: Yeah.
8: In
5: and that's
8: any
5: one
8: way
5: of the keys
8: God
5: our guest is going to talk about.
8: Good.
5: Is that it's not just about being blessed,
8: that's
5: it's about being a blessing.
8: No matter what your circumstances, there's still an opportunity.
5: Yeah. That's so good. Kendra Kelly Dean, how are you?
9: I'm good.
5: Hey.
9: Hey. You know, I mean, I'm back with Dorothy. It's the fact of being able to prosper so that when he says give or bless that person, you have the means to do that and be obedient.
5: Yeah.
9: And his prosperity is just an example of his faithfulness and his goodness.
5: Yeah.
9: And we get to share that with people and remind them that he is so ever present in our situation if we would just surrender and obey what he's telling us to do.
5: It's true. It's true. And Cindy Johnston, welcome to the table. Sometimes God even tells us to bless people we don't want to bless.
10: Well,
5: that's the hard one, right?
10: It's true, but the fact is, it is more blessed to give than to receive. And I know anytime I give of myself or give my finances, God always blesses me.
5: Yeah.
10: I don't give to be blessed, but he always does.
5: Yeah.
10: That he's faithful.
5: Right.
10: Yeah.
5: So true, so
10: it's
5: true. Well,
10: principle.
5: Today's guest is a respected speaker, author, and the senior pastor of Grace and Peace Global Fellowship. Please welcome our dear friend, Dr. Keenan Bridges. All right, that was good, peaceful, graceful, blessing music as you walked in. Well, Dr. Keenan Bridges is here to share insights from his newest book, Teach Me How to Prosper, and to reveal how we can move out of a scarcity mentality and into the glorious provision available to us through Jesus Christ. And it all starts with you crying out to God because you had such lack in your life. I mean, you have to start out and tell us about where you were living, what the car looked like, and you were in ministry.
11: Well, I tell you, I was at the lowest I thought you could possibly go. And I always give a shout out to my wife because she was a trooper.
5: She's amazing.
11: She is, because every woman can't, women are very security natured.
5: Yeah.
11: And every woman can't endure that because it's just hard, and they shouldn't endure that. But I thank God for her.
5: But she knew the gift that God had given you.
11: Yes.
5: She knew your heart, and she was going to stand with you through the good times and the bad times.
11: She was. And I'll tell you something, just kind of a side note. I almost cry when I think about it. When we were courting, right, my wife told me, she said, because she came from a wealthy family, and she told me, she said, Keenan, I'm not interested in what you have. I just want to be in God's will for our lives. Mm. She said, I'll be with you underneath this palm tree, if that's what the Lord has.
5: Mm-hmm.
11: And that really just touched me.
5: Wow.
11: Yeah.
5: That's awesome.
11: And so we were in this, fast forward, we're married, and, you know.
5: She's expecting the first,
11: because I got married, and then we probably got pregnant about 4 months after we got married. So we kind of hit the ground running.
5: So right away.
11: Right away.
5: Boom.
11: And then I realized, babies cost money. And I was like, oh, Lord.
12: Oh, no.
11: So anyway, long story short, we were going through this season and had my car repossessed. We'd been evicted from
12: our... What'd the car look like, by the way?
11: It was about three different colors. The hood was one color. The panels were another color.
12: We've all seen those cars going down the road, right?
11: So...
12: In your apartment?
11: We're in a two-bedroom apartment in a not nice neighborhood. And so anyway, long story short, one night we needed food because my wife could do a mean ramen noodle. She could just, anything with ramen noodles, she could just fix it up. But I wanted to get something, so I went to a plasma bank because you would give plasma and they would give you maybe 75, 80 bucks or whatever. Mm-hmm. And that's what I was going to use to buy dinner that night. And I go into the plasma bank. It was later at nighttime. And I look around, and I just had this feeling. Something wasn't right. This wasn't right. Then I heard the voice of the Lord. He says, what are you doing here? Hmm. And I said, getting some money? He says, this is not your portion. Hmm. And I ran out of that place. And
12: you
11: I
12: didn't
11: told
12: walk
11: wife,
12: out?
11: I ran.
12: You ran.
11: And I told my wife, I said, baby, I can't do this. I don't know how we ate that night. I don't even remember. I know God provided. But that was the beginning of a genesis for me of really seeking the Lord because I knew there was more. I knew there had to be more than what I was experiencing. And I can remember shouting out, saying, Lord, teach me how to prosper. And he said, okay, I will. Wow. And I went to a master class, and it wasn't online. It wasn't on YouTube. It was the master class of the Word of God. And the Lord started to walk me through this process of how to leave the land of lack and go into the land of promise.
12: And what were, I know there's specific points that he gave you that were so good, those three main points.
11: Yeah.
12: The principle.
11: The process and the promise. The principle, the process, and the promise. The principle is what God says about himself. The process is going through the transformation, and the promise is when we get to the destination that God has for us. And a lot of times people want the promise, but they don't want the principles.
12: Mm-hmm. Right.
11: Or they the definitely process. Don't want the
12: or
11: process.
12: Or they certainly right. don't want to go through the process.
11: No.
12: Because I know for us early on in ministry, I had like a 7-year process.
11: Yeah.
12: I mean, God is just teaching us to trust him.
11: Yeah.
12: And just teaching us to, yes, we would pay our bills, but I mean, I was balancing the checkbook and there would be like $7.32. Down I had to do to the penny. That would be all, and I have to wait, you know.
11: Absolutely.
12: And I mean, people see now, but they don't understand that process.
11: See, they see the glory, they don't know the story.
13: Yes, yeah, that's
12: oh,
13: good.
12: That's
11: you gotta
12: good.
11: Know the
12: that's
11: story.
12: That's a good t-shirt.
13: That is good.
11: You gotta know
12: they
11: the story.
12: They see the glory, but they don't we'll know see. The story.
13: So there you go.
12: Amen and amen. Okay.
11: And so I went through that, and the Lord began to teach me many things. The first thing he began to confront was my mentality. I was a chronic victim. Mm-hmm. If victimhood was an Olympic sport, I would be a gold medalist. I'm telling you.
12: So what were your words? What were your victim words?
11: So the victim words were believing that life was happening to me. Mm-hmm. Why is this happening to me?
13: Oh, yeah.
11: Why am I going through this, right? You know, empowerment words are, what choices do I need to make? Hmm. What does the Word of God say? What changes do I need to make in my life?
12: What can I do to be a blessing to someone else?
11: What can I do to be a blessing to somebody else? Instead of just give me, my name is Jimmy, you know, who's going to take care of me?
12: Who were some of the first people you blessed when the Lord started showing you? You may be in lack and you may not have, but this is what I want you to do.
11: I blessed a single mother of two children with my last $35. Hmm. I was liberated in that moment.
12: Wow.
11: Something broke off of my life. And as soon as I did it, about 15 minutes later, somebody walked up to me and said, the Lord told me to give you my last. Mm-hmm. And it set off a chain reaction of the Lord showing his faithfulness. Now, that doesn't mean we went from the, you know, from the pit to the penthouse overnight. Mm-hmm. But what it did was I began to see who God was.
12: What were some of the first miracles like where God just shocked you with someone blessing you out of nowhere?
11: I get a phone call. Somebody said, the Lord told me to give you a car. Mm. Then I started working in corporate America. Again, I'm bivocational at this time, ministry and work. And my wife comes to me with this phenomenal idea that she just thought was so wonderful. And she said, Keena, I just feel like God's saying you should give your whole paycheck as the first fruits to the Lord.
9: Okay.
11: I said, woman, get thee behind me. And what ended up happening was I obeyed the Lord through my wife.
7: Yes.
11: Sometimes, men, we have to humble ourselves and know God's speaking through our spouse. And I did that, and it shifted everything. That year, we saw so many miracles.
7: Wow.
11: And then I want to fast forward to when we started the church, the ministry, because I was in corporate America. My wife had already, she was a very successful accountant, walked away from her accounting career, and I was supporting the family by myself financially, which was the way it should have been. And what ended up happening was I was in the insurance business, and God called me into full-time ministry. And he confirmed it. It wasn't just like I felt something. It was many voices confirmed this is what the Lord told us to do. And when I did it, I took the little, you know, the little nest egg that we had, and that's, you know, how I launched out in ministry. But that ran out because kids can eat and stuff is expensive and life happens. And I remember believing God, and I don't know if I even share this in the book, but I'll share it here. I got to the point where I had to have radical faith to believe God at the level he revealed himself. Mm-hmm. I remember going to my mailbox and I laid hands on my mailbox. I said, listen, I'm talking to you right now. From this moment forth, you're no longer a mailbox. You are a receptacle of divine resources.
9: I
11: command everything God has me to enter into you. And that week, $4,000 came into that mailbox.
7: Oh my.
11: And it was like supernatural.
9: But you did divorce something.
11: I had to divorce poverty. Because I was cohabitating with a spirit, you know.
9: Wow. Ooh.
11: Paul talks about it in 2 Corinthians chapter 10. He says that the weapons of a warfare are not carnal but mighty. Then he talks about strongholds.
7: Yes.
11: And he talks about imaginations. Mm-hmm. And that word imaginations doesn't mean daydreaming. It means arguments in our mind that are hostile against the word of God. Somewhere along the line, I had believed the lie that God was a God of lack, that prosperity was a bad thing. Mm-hmm. Prosperity preachers were a bad thing. And so I rejected the message. And whenever you reject the message, you reject the manifestation.
7: Mm-hmm.
11: And I didn't know that. So the Lord started dealing with me, and I had to admit I was wrong. I didn't know everything. I thought I knew what the scripture said, and I didn't know what the scripture said. And when he started training me about what the scripture actually said versus what I thought it said, faith started to come, because now I heard the word of God. Romans 10:17, faith comes by hearing, mm-hmm. and hearing comes by the word of God.
9: And it wasn't just, I think it's important for someone watching right now to understand is we're not just talking about monetary prosperity.
11: Correct.
9: We're talking about prosperity in your family,
11: yep. mm-hmm.
9: prosperity in your job,
11: yep.
9: prosperity in your health, in your well-being, in your state of mind, in your your mental condition. And I know that one of the things that happened through all of this is when you started preaching, somebody drove like 7 hours to hear you preach. Tell that story, what a miracle that was. Because this is, again, another blessing of prosperity in your life.
11: Yeah, that was a supernatural encounter. People coming from near and far, doors beginning to open, resources beginning to come. And that was one. I could actually add to that. We were believing God at this time. In fact, can I share this one? This is good. I was traveling to meet with a prophet in Orlando, and I only had a little bit of money. And when I was on my way there, and my tire went out in my car, and I had to go buy a tire and pay for gas about an hour and a half from where I live. Got there, and I'm from the South, so when you invite somebody to dinner, you're supposed to pay for it. He didn't have that same revelation. I think he was from the North. So when I got there, he's looking at me, I'm looking at him, and I heard the Lord say, take care of his foot. I said, Lord, please don't do this to me. And I was a blessing, right? Again, not trying to receive a blessing, Lord was teaching me to be a blessing. And would you know, I remember shortly after that, he calls me and he begins to prophesy over my life. And that's why we should never despise prophecy.
7: Mm-hmm.
11: Because the word can change a world.
7: That's right.
11: Sometimes we want something tangible. Like you said, it's not just about finances.
9: Yeah.
11: It's about the wholeness of God in every area of our life. God wants us to be complete in every area, spirit, soul, and body. So the Lord says to me, listen to what he has to say. He begins to prophesy. He says, you're about to get blessed financially. I'm like, okay, I pay for your meal. Now you're giving me this prophecy, whatever, right? And would you know, God sent a college student to bless us who didn't have a job. They were working in an internship. They were pregnant. And they literally wrote us a check one day. My wife said, Ken, you have to come see this. I said, what is it? She said, you got to see this. I said, I don't want to look at that. It was a check for $22,500 from a college student. This is the first time that had ever happened to me in my life.
12: Wow.
11: And the Lord has been embarrassing us with blessings since that day.
12: Wow. Yeah. That's amazing.
6: Oh, my goodness. Yeah. A lot of people think generosity is a bank account, but it's really an attitude of the heart.
11: Mm.
6: And when we can just give, you know, even give a kind word, whatever we sow, we're going to reap. And like Cindy said, we don't do it to get the blessing, but God always blesses. And I think about my father broke the spirit of poverty because he had that poverty mentality and grew up very poor and changed the legacy. So if we can change our mindset and our spiritual mindset on prosperity and poverty, it changes everything.
11: Yeah, and I thank God for your father and your family because he was the first one that presented the gospel to me.
12: That was John Osteen. Mm.
11: John Osteen. Mm.
12: On TV.
11: On television. On Sunday evenings, he had
12: saved.
11: A broadcast.
12: Wow.
11: And
12: amazing.
11: That's how I got saved.
6: Man.
11: And that changed my life. And I don't want to cry, but see, that's why we need to understand this message is so important because it's changing people's lives. Mm. I want to reiterate, we're not talking about some gimmick or some scheme
12: to get
11: money.
12: Or give to get.
11: We're not talking about some formula.
12: No.
11: We're talking about being everything God created you to be.
12: We're talking about obedience. Yeah.
11: Obedience to the Father.
12: We're talking about knowing what the Word has to say about God.
11: Yes.
12: And believing it.
11: Yes.
12: Is that true? Yeah.
7: You know, you said something about one word from God, and I think that is such an important thing to talk about for a moment. One word from God today can change your tomorrow, and look, that changed all of your tomorrows.
11: Come on. And that's the word. You know, Hebrews 11:3 says, we know by faith that the word shaped the world.
7: Yes.
11: Right? So that things which are seen were not made of things which do appear.
7: Exactly.
11: And I tell people all the time, God speaks a word that you can't see to change what you do see.
7: Mm-hmm.
11: And when you learn to believe the word and to speak the word and to come into agreement with the word can change your world.
12: So good.
11: Yeah.
13: I believe that in order to reap a harvest, there has to be a season of sowing.
11: Come on.
13: What are some practical things that people can do when the season seems so long?
11: Yeah, I think we need to make sure that we are encouraging ourselves. And I love something that I heard. I don't know if I heard this off camera, but our words are so important.
7: Mm-hmm.

0: where your physical house is, I'm talking about your spiritual house becomes what you speak. Mm-hmm. And so I think we need to maintain the discipline of speaking the word of God, even when we can't see it.
1: Amen.
0: And I went through that for years, honestly.
1: Yeah, because God actually would speak back to you over wrong things you would say. And you'd be like, well, that may be your circumstance, but that's not...
0: Right.
1: It doesn't change who I am.
0: Doesn't change who I am. And he would say to me, your circumstances don't change my word, but my word will change your circumstances. Stay in the word. Stay in the word. And I think we need to make sure that we guard what we're meditating upon.
2: So good.
0: See, your meditation is your medication. So what are you allowing into your eye gates, your ear gates? Who are you around? I mean, this is a season where we have to take inventory of that.
1: You know, and you were sharing a story with me, and you don't have to go into great detail, but just share the premise of it in that there was someone in your church that that launched an attack against you and your wife.
0: Yeah.
1: And the Lord showed you some specific things about how to pray. Share that, because I think that's so good and for somebody watching today.
0: Yeah. You know, I went through that battle. That's hard for any leader, any pastor, betrayal, dissent, you know, those kinds of things. And I went through that. But it was a big one because this person had a lot of access. They had a lot of influence. Unbeknownst to me, I didn't even realize how much influence they had.
1: And you had a lot of trust initially.
0: Trusted this person, given this person a lot of access to our family. I mean, we ate together, been to their house, been to, I mean, it was very close. And it was a painful experience. And the Lord began to teach me how to fight that battle. Because we don't wrestle against flesh and blood. I think we need to remember that. Our fight is not against people. It's not even against the internet. Our fight is against the spirits that are trying to keep us out of the purpose of God for our lives.
3: So we identify the enemy.
0: We identify the enemy because you can't fight an enemy that you've failed to identify. And so the Lord gave me this prayer based off of David's situation with Absalom. And Absalom had basically undermined his father and he had sown this sedition.
1: He was sitting at the gate.
0: Sitting at the gate, influencing people that came in and out, and he led a coup against his father. And he took his father's most trusted counselor, a man named Ahithophel. And the word Ahithophel means my brother is a fool. This is the irony. But Ahithophel was a man of great wisdom. And so he would advise David and now was advising Absalom and showing Absalom how to defeat his father. And David got a revelation one day. He says, you know what? Man, if something doesn't shift, I'm done. So he prays his prayer. He said, Lord, turn the counsel of Ahithophel into foolishness. And that one supernatural act is what turned the tide of that battle. Ahithophel was not listened to in the council room. He was so full of pride and ego, he hung himself. And that led to the demise of Absalom. And I think this is why we have to make sure that we're in the Word of God. We're praying, we're seeking God.
1: We're praying against the spirit that's causing people to operate in a way that's contrary to the will of
0: God. And we have to be sensitive.
1: And you had to do that because this person was being counseled by someone else that was trying to hurt you.
0: Yes.
1: And you didn't realize it was like they had come together in unity against you.
0: I didn't realize that, nor did I realize the spirit that was operating. And again, I think when we learn to recognize that we are in a spiritual battle. Come on now. This is not about people and politics and personalities. This is about forces unseen.
3: Exactly.
0: Yeah.
1: Not even wanting to hurt you as much as what God was calling you to do.
0: Absolutely. There's always a greater
1: the work of God.
0: There's always an MO of the attack. And the attack is to stop the work of God from going forth, period. And once you recognize that, it's not personal anymore.
2: You were talking earlier about just one, having faith, right? And knowing that God will provide. And I was listening to you share your stories about you and your family, what y'all went through early on. And there was a season where Dusty and I mean, it was, there were some things going on at the church and money was very tight. And we chose to withhold four of Dusty's paychecks to make sure that the rest of the staff would be paid. And this is 10 years ago. And, but at the time, I just gave birth to Brooklyn. So we're only living off of 50% of my paycheck at the time. And then our big legacy offering was coming up, and we were deciding, what are we going to give in the offering? And he and I both came, he said a number, and I was like, oh, I thank God.

0: God is saying more, right? And he was like, what? And it was that moment that you had with Jerome. I was like, I think he is, honey. And so he agreed, and we agreed on a number, and we gave it anyway, knowing that we still had four paychecks and only 50% of what I was making at the time.
1: Yeah.
0: And so we gave it, and unbelievably, well, I shouldn't say unbelievably, because
2: miraculously.
0: God, miraculously.
2: Yeah.
0: At the same time, friends that we have that live in a totally another city who knew nothing what was going on sent us a check and said, hey, for whatever reason, we just felt like we were supposed to tithe to you and Dusty this month. Wow. And it was the exact same amount that we had given in that offering.
1: Wow.
0: But it broke something off of me and Dusty at that time. Like it was a good lesson in our pride. It was a good lesson. And this is not our money. Yeah. This is your money and any other things that God was trying to show us. And you bring up a really cool point in your book where you talked about how spiritual debt is actually connected to financial debt.
1: Yep.
0: And I was wondering if you could just elaborate on that just a little bit.
1: Yeah. So John, one of my favorite epistles, 3 John 2, beloved, I wish above all things that you prosper and be in health, even as your soul prospers. And so the Lord began to deal with me. I was traveling in Switzerland, preaching, walking down, I'm in Zurich, I mean, there's wealth galore down there. And I'm walking and I start weeping. I just have this thing in my heart. And the Lord says, their bank accounts are full, but their souls are empty. Mm-hmm. And I realized that a lot of people are in spiritual debt. Mm-hmm. And spiritual debt, you know, unforgiveness, bitterness, resentment,
3: anger,
1: offense,
3: pride,
1: anger.
3: Jealousy.
1: These are debts. But it can lead to the deprivation of your finances.
0: Yeah. Mm-hmm.
1: That's what Matthew 18 is all about. You know, when we harbor things in our soul, it affects every area of our lives, including our bank accounts. So that's why I believe the prosperity starts from the inside and it flows out.
0: Yeah.
1: It doesn't go from the outside in.
0: Mm-hmm.
1: God never uses material things to fix the condition of our soul.
2: Yeah, that's good, Cindy.
0: So good.
3: What are the three laws of stewardship?
1: Okay, number one, God doesn't give you what you want only, he gives you what you can manage.
0: So good.
3: Okay.
1: Yes. Number two, God will not give you more of something until you have faithfully stewarded what you already have.
3: Mm-hmm.
1: That's number two. And number three, God has called us to manage before it manifests.
3: Hmm.
1: He always wants us to manage before it manifests. So the Lord, he gave Adam an opportunity to steward the garden. If you notice, God gave man a job before he gave him a wife.
3: Mm.
1: How he handled his job determined how much he could handle a spouse.
2: It took a long time to name all those animals.
1: Yeah, he had to name those animals first so that he could be in a position of stewardship to properly name his spouse.
0: Wow.
1: And so everything in the kingdom works that way.
2: That's good.
1: Works by stewardship.
2: So good, so good.
1: Yep.
2: Well, we're out of time, but I want you to remember that true blessing starts with receiving the love your Heavenly Father has for you. No matter what pain you may be carrying, God is ready, of course, to reveal the depth of his love for you today. He really wants to do that. And you just need to open up your heart and receive it. It's so easy. If you haven't invited Jesus in, that's the most important thing you could do today, is just say, Jesus, I need you. Come into my heart today. Forgive me and help me in this area that I need help. And you'll be amazed at what can happen when you do that. But thank you so much for being here and your book today. 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I want to thank you ladies for being here today. I'm so glad you watched today. I hope you've been encouraged. 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It's going to be good. We'll see you next time. Bye-bye for today.
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22: In a world that is shaking and looking for truth, Jesus is our rock. Rock Talk is the radio ministry of Whitefields Calvary Church in Airdrie, featuring Pastor Garrett Morn. Jesus said, "Look at the fields, for they are already white for harvest." Learn more at whitefields.ca. Today we're continuing our journey through the book of Revelation, picking up in the final chapter of this very special book, picking back up in chapter 22, verse 12. Jesus speaks about his return, the invitation to come to him, and the hope that awaits those who belong to him. With today's study, here's Pastor Garrett.
23: So Revelation chapter 22, verse 12. This is the kind of passage I want to walk through with you just a couple verses at a time. So we won't read through the whole section first. We're going to walk through it. So Revelation 22, verse 12. "And behold, I am coming quickly, and my reward is with me to give to everyone according to his work. I am the Alpha and the Omega, the beginning and the end, the first and the last." How many of you in here actually listen when the steward or stewardess on a flight gives you the emergency instructions? Anybody in here actually listen when that happens? Some of you do. That's nice. Anybody in here a stewardess that has given instructions and never been listened to? I mean, none of us do. You need to know that. But we do appreciate the job that you're doing. And we're very thankful for that. You know, truth be told, I haven't listened maybe since my first flight that I ever took. And if they call upon me in an emergency situation, I'll be a lousy choice for that reason. But you know, when I would listen, when I can say I absolutely would listen to the instructions, is if we were in an emergency situation, the captain has announced the plane is going down and the stewardess is going to give you instructions on how to handle this situation. In that case, she would have my attention immediately. Right away, I'd be listening into what do I need to do and where does the mask go and, oh, my chair is it can actually be a flotation device. That's amazing. Who would have thought? And in that moment, I would be listening, and Jesus comes to us and he speaks similar, but hopefully you can understand when we're talking about eternity and heaven and hell weighing in the balance, much more sobering words when he says, behold, I am coming quickly. I am coming quickly, and my reward is with me. Now, when you get the picture of Jesus coming quickly, perhaps it's a helpful picture for you to understand that when Jesus says, I'm coming quickly, he's not saying that there's this future event somewhere off in the distance, and you guys are way back here, but it's way up here for me, and it's not that far from my perspective. It's going to happen someday, but it's way up there still. When Jesus says, I'm coming quickly, the picture he's given is more like we're running along the side of a beach, and at any point, we're going to be swimming. And you don't know when that is. And it could happen very quickly. It could happen in a snap of a finger that you're running along the beach of eternity, and at any moment, suddenly, we're in the water. And you're in the water. And Jesus gives us this warning that, behold, I'm coming quickly. And then what else does he say? He says, my reward is with me. My reward is with me. Now, when we get those kind of words from Jesus, I hope that that kind of causes us to listen up a little bit. He says, behold. The word behold means to take a long look at this. And so our study today is going to be taking a long look at why it matters so much and how it should change us that Jesus is coming quickly, that he said he's coming quickly. Because maybe you're in here today and honestly you say, I don't know if it matters to my life at all that Jesus is coming quickly. Maybe you've wandered away from Jesus. Maybe you come in here today feeling completely lost, distracted by this world, maybe sidelined in your faith altogether, maybe spinning your wheels, maybe new to the faith, or maybe not in the faith at all, actually. And you say, why does it matter to me that Jesus says, behold, I'm coming quickly? Well, first of all, I'll point out to you, Jesus certainly thinks that it's important. That's why he says it. 8 times in the final 15 verses of Revelation, he draws our attention to this book. So 8 times he's going to draw our attention to this book. In these final 15 verses, 3 times in these final 15 verses, he's going to draw our attention to this prophecy in particular, the prophecy of Revelation, and he's going to characterize the prophecy of Revelation as his testimony to us. I understand the book of Revelation is not just some obscure book that people like to argue about, but it doesn't really matter that much in the end. Jesus actually says, these are my words to you, and I'm coming quickly, and you need to hear them. Matthew chapter 24, verse 44 says, therefore you also be ready, for the Son of Man is coming at an hour you do not expect. Take note, it'll be an hour that you do not expect. Whatever billboards are out there, whatever prophecy so-called experts are predicting when it's going to happen, they don't know. The return of Jesus is at an hour you don't expect. And so I might also say, if you think you know when he's coming, he's actually going to come at an entirely different time. Not when you think he's coming. He comes at a time you do not expect. And he says, my reward is with me. Now, what's this reward about? Well, the reward for believers and for their works is a judgment not on their salvation, it's on their service. Understand that when Jesus judges for salvation, he's not judging your works to see if you're saved or not. But in that final day, he will take a look at your service for him, and there will be rewards for those that have served him. It's not an idea that your works somehow save you. It's not that your works save you, but it is that those that serve God, there is a reward that's coming for them. 1 Corinthians 3:8 says, each one of us will receive his own reward according to his own labor. In Colossians 1:29, Paul says, I also labor, striving according to his working, which works in me mightily. And here's the great thing about his rewards. He's going to give you rewards for the work that he did in you and then through you. That's the real reward, is he did a work in you, and then he did it through you, and then he's going to reward you for that. A well-known missionary, C.T. Studd, once said, one life, it will soon be passed. Only what's done for Christ will last. And he echoes the words of Jesus, who says, my reward is with me, and I'm coming quickly. And then in verse 13, Jesus says, I'm the Alpha and the Omega. Now, of course, some of you are familiar with that, because that's a well-known title for God himself, and Jesus takes it on himself and calls himself the Alpha and the Omega, the beginning and the end, the first and the last. These are titles, and he takes that title. But let this also be an encouragement for you, because if you're in here and you feel like spiritually you've been spinning your wheels, or actually you've just strayed far, far away, and you have no idea how to get back, understand this. Jesus is saying, I was there in the beginning, and I'll be there in the end, and I'm bringing it all together. And do you know the promise that he gives you in Philippians 1:6? He says, he who has begun a good work will bring it to completion until the day of Christ Jesus. The one that was there in the beginning, the one that will be there in the end, is also the one that gives you this promise. I'm going to finish what I started in you. And so if you've gotten way off track with Jesus, he says, I'm going to finish what I've started in you. And he reminds you of who he is and what his title is when he says that. Blessed are those, he says in verse 14. Why does it matter that Jesus is returning? Look at verse 14 and 15 now. Blessed are those who do his commandments, that they may have the right to the tree of life and may enter through the gates into the city, but outside are dogs. Now, this is not like an argument against all dogs go to heaven, but this isn't like all dogs in hell or anything like that. You understand, this is a descriptive word. And the description's not lost on me, because I have a dog. And dogs do really gross things. No matter how much you spend on them, they do incredibly gross things. You take them to a dog park, and all of a sudden you see them chewing on something. And you know, if you have a dog, you're laughing right now. If you don't, but you have to put that down. I don't know what you're chewing on, but it can't be good. You know, they eat things. They're gross, and that's what this is describing. This is talking about the gross sins of humanity. And outside are dogs, and sorcerers, and sexually immoral, and murderers, and idolaters, and whoever loves and practices a lie. So let's look first there at verse 14. It says, blessed. He's speaking about the blessed life. Blessed are those who do his commandments. Now, in light of Christ's soon return, our response to Christ ought to be obedience. It ought to be obedience. And this is something he's pointing out. Blessed are those who do his commandments. Now, some of you have a different translation, and it doesn't say do his commandments. It says have washed their robes. Now, one thing is the same about both of those phrases, and this is where, you know, the Bible is over 99% accurate in all of the translations. These are the kind of differences that sometimes have come up with the translations, and I want you to, you hear the phrase, have washed their robes and also do his commandments, and you say, those don't sound anything alike, but in the Greek, these are the words that are confused. Follow with me. These are big words. This is going to be a lot of work for me here. Hoipluno nin testos dolos. That's washed their robes. And then hoipu untestas sentolos. That's do his commandments. And so these words are incredibly similar. And so for that reason, some translations have thought it was the one, and some have thought it was the other. The important thing to understand here, though, is that it doesn't say whom Jesus has washed their robes. It says they have done it. They are the doer of the action. And so what I would suggest to you is that the meaning really isn't that much different. It's all about your behavior. There's a blessed life on those who have obeyed Jesus Christ, and their life reflects it. There's a blessing on that life. And it is very true that the only way to be cleansed of our sins is through Jesus washing us. But what he's describing here is not so much to do with your eternal salvation. It's the life that you live. And he's saying there's a blessing on a life that's lived in obedience to Jesus Christ. The thing we need to understand about obedience to Jesus Christ is that obedience never, ever earns eternal life. Obedience cannot earn eternal life. The problem is that the standard is perfection, and none of us come close to that. But love, the Bible says that love is the evidence of the Holy Spirit in somebody's life. And love motivates obedience. And that works because real faith works. Stick your finger there in Revelation and turn just a few pages to the left in your Bible. You won't have to go far past Jude and John and the Johns and the Peters there, and you get to the book of James. Turn with me to the book of James, if you would, quick. In James chapter 2, verse 17 says, "Thus also faith by itself, if it does not have works, is dead." You see, real faith works. Dead faith never works. And that's why dead faith never produces obedience, not a godly obedience. But he says here, a faith that doesn't also bring about an obedience or works is a dead faith. Someone will say, "You have faith and I have works. Show me your faith without your works, and I will show you my faith by my works. You believe that there is one God, you do well. Even the demons believe and tremble." You hear what he's saying there in James, don't you? Is that you may say you have a faith in God, but you know what? Even the demons believe in God. They're not saved, is the newsflash. The demons aren't saved, but even them, they believe in God. The issue that Jesus is bringing up with us in Revelation is that there is a blessing on the type of faith that actually produces love in a person's life, that by the work of the Holy Spirit also produces obedience in a person's life. That's where there's a blessing. In John chapter 14, verse 23, it says, "If anyone loves me, he will keep my word." It's a made-up story, but it's a helpful one anyways, about a Bible college student down in Los Angeles. And the Bible college student's getting a little bit lost, and he finds himself in the wrong part of town when at a traffic light, he gets held up by a gangster there in downtown L.A., and the gun's to his head, and the guy says, "Give me everything you got on you," and the Bible college student, it's a Calvary Chapel Bible college student, and he kind of laughs. And he pulls a $5 bill out of his pocket and gives it to the gangster. And he kind of laughs at him again. And he's like, "What's your problem, man? And why are you laughing at me?" And he said, "Well, you picked the wrong guy to ask for everything from. I'm a Calvary Chapel Bible College student. All I have is $5. And the gangster says, "Wait, what did you say?" And the guy says, "I'm a Calvary Chapel Bible College student. All I have is $5. And the guy pulls the $5 bill out of his pocket and gives it back to the Bible college student. And he says, that's cool, man. I go to Calvary Chapel, too." You see what I'm saying, though, don't you? There is such thing as a dead faith and a real faith. A dead faith doesn't produce any kind of obedience. A real faith is the work of the Holy Spirit to make somebody a new creation, and the evidence of the Holy Spirit is love, and that love fuels obedience. That's the way that God does it. That's the way Jesus has worked in our lives. A dead faith, it might be emotional that somebody responded to the gospel. It might be an intellectual assent to say, "Yes, I agree with that. I believe that. That sounds right to me." But if it's not of the Spirit, there is no power to it. It's a dead faith. Jesus' soon return is meant to wake us up. He calls us to obedience. He calls us to obedience. And he says, there's a blessing on this life. Blessed are those who get to go inside of the city, who get to partake of the tree of life. And this city is not just a symbol. Notice the believers, the people of God, will one day get to go into it and know the blessing of being in the heavenly city. But in verse 15, it says, outside are the dogs and the sorcerers. We've studied this word before. Sorcerer, it comes from the Greek word pharmakia, or pharmacy in our language. It certainly speaks of witchcraft, but it also speaks of drug use. And outside are the sorcerers. And who else does he say? The sexually immoral. It speaks of sexual activity outside of marriage, whatever that looks like. And murderers and idolaters, those that set up other gods, little g gods, over the one true God. And then it also says, whoever loves and practices a lie. So kind of like any of you guys that are guilty of this, and then in any of you that lie about not being guilty of these things, you know? Any of you that love and you practice a lie. No, you know, it is kind of interesting here that he describes these sins, and then he also describes loving and practicing a lie, because every sin really is based on a lie. And think about it, how many lies has the devil used to get you into trouble in your life? How many lies has the devil used to destroy lives? You know, just drinking, that's how you can be you. And after decades of it, you realize, I don't want to be me anymore. Or he lies about this person. This person can make you happier. More money can make you happier. More accomplishments can make you happy. And how many times the devil has lied to get you into something and then used it to destroy you instead. It goes all the way back to the Garden of Eden when the devil did this to Adam and Eve. And he said, Eve, doesn't that fruit look good? Why wouldn't God want you to have it? And of course, she takes it. And there's two great lies that the devil is using in our culture today, but he's always used them. It's old news. He's always used the same ones. Two really great lies, and that is that whatever makes you happy is good. And being told no about what would make you happy is unloving, uncaring, maybe even hateful. Two great lies that he's always used. And there's a third lie that goes with it, and that is once you're wrapped up in it, he just tells you, you know what, it's easier just to keep doing it than to come clean. God doesn't want you now. And that's the third lie that he follows him up with. The revivalist Leonard Ravenhill said, the greatest miracle God does is to take an unholy man out of an unholy world and to make him holy and then put him back into that unholy world and to keep him holy in it. It's a miracle of God. It's a supernatural working of the Holy Spirit. Now look at verse 16 with me, if you would. Now Jesus says, I, Jesus, have sent my angel to testify to you these things. Can we just pause right there? I don't know how God's speaking to you. I don't know how you're reacting maybe even to the words that I say and maybe the arguments or the objections that come up or that's not really my situation or I'm not sure if you can convince me of this, Garrett. I don't know how you're responding to my words this morning, but listen to this. This is Jesus. He says, I, Jesus, testify of these things. This is what I'm saying to you. Forget about the preacher. Forget about the preacher for the rest of this sermon. This is what I'm saying to you. I, Jesus, have sent my angel to testify to you, these things in the churches. And notice, for the context of the book of Revelation, it's supposed to be taught in the churches. It's not supposed to be hidden on the bookshelves of scholars and kept from the common people. Revelation is meant to be read. You're meant to read these words because Jesus has a message for you in these words. And that's what he says. And then he says, I am the root and the offspring of David. You know what that means? He's saying, I'm the creator of David. And I'm also the offspring of David. How in the world is that possible? Because God came in the form of a man as Jesus Christ. He's the creator of all things, and yet he came as a descendant of David as well. And that was prophesied of hundreds of years before the life of Christ. And so he claims this fulfillment of prophecy. And then he says, and the bright and morning star. Now that term there, morning star, it's rarely used in the Bible. In fact, one of the only other times morning star is used in the Bible, it's actually in the Old Testament. And back in the Old Testament in Isaiah chapter 14, we won't turn there right now, but back there, the word morning star is actually used to describe Satan. In the Hebrew, it just simply means shiny one. And you remember that was the thing with Lucifer, was that he was an attractive angel. And he thought so much of himself that in his pride he was lifted up and he wanted to usurp or take God's throne. In the ancient East, stars were nature's clock. They told men the season, the watches of the night, and they even led wise men to a manger. The morning star always ushered in a new day. And here what we hear Jesus saying is, I am the morning star. Lucifer came claiming to be the shining one, but I'm the morning star. I'm the one with the water of life for you. I'm the one with abundant life for you. And how many times has Satan claimed to be the shiny one in your life or offered you shiny things in your life and it looked so good? And that's exactly what he claimed to be, is greater than God. Eve, doesn't the fruit look good? You can have it. Don't you know that? You can have it and I'll give it to you and I'll be there right beside you. And how many times Satan has offered shiny things, a drug, a relationship, but Jesus comes and says, I'm the real morning star. I'm the one with the water of life. And then in verse 17, and the Spirit and the bride say, come. Now, especially for those of you that are too familiar with this verse, look down at your Bibles again. Would you pay attention to the words of this verse? The Spirit and the bride say, come. And we know who the Spirit is, the Holy Spirit. Who's the bride? Well, that's us. It's the church. And listen to this. This is an invitation to those that are lost apart from Christ. The Spirit and the bride, they both say, come. And that's what the Holy Spirit does. The Holy Spirit pleads with the hearts of men, captures the hearts of men, and then pleads through the hearts of men for the hearts of the lost. That's what the Holy Spirit does. The Spirit and the bride, they say, come. It's this invitation to come to Jesus, and the Spirit and the bride are saying it. And think of all the great men and women of God throughout history that have been a part of this, that we still remember, you know, missionaries like Amy Carmichael. And Mary Magdalene was a great one to skip all the way back. She had 7 demons delivered from her. And she went around with Jesus' disciples testifying. And we have the apostles, and of course the Apostle Paul and the early church. Back in 1536, some people celebrated this past week, a man by the name of William Tyndale, who was burned by the church for producing the Bible in a language that everybody could read. And you think of all the men and the women that have given their lives, the Spurgeons and the D.L. Moody's, and the John Wesley's and the Martin Luther's and Hudson Taylor and all the men and women that have given up their lives to be a part of this, to say, come, come and take of the water of life freely. The Spirit and the bride say, come. And then the second invitation, listen to it. Let him who hears say, come. Whoever hears this message, you be a part of it too. Whoever hears say, come. And then he shifts a little bit. The invitation shifts. Look at the next invitation. It says, let him who thirsts come.
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2: Hi, I'm Dr. Doug Weiss, and for over 40 years as a licensed psychologist, I've helped countless individuals heal from life's deepest hurts and challenges. And here on Healing Time, you won't just hear powerful testimonies, you'll be equipped with practical steps and biblical tools to walk in real, lasting freedom in Christ.
3: Welcome to Healing Time. If you've ever wondered whether God could really use you to reach the lost, or felt stirred to do more for his kingdom but didn't know where to start, well, today's guest is going to ignite your faith and awaken your boldness, and we'll be right back. Today's guest said yes to Jesus as a young college student. And that simple yes turned into a lifetime of leading people out of darkness into the freedom of Jesus Christ. From campus evangelism to some of America's most dangerous inner cities, she's lived out the Great Commission with bold faith, deep compassion. Our friend, Deborah George, welcome to Healing Time. It's so good to have you.
4: Thank you so much, Dr. Doug. What an honor.
3: Well, thank you. I get so lit up when people actually do the gospel.
4: Yes, sir.
3: You know, our show is about getting people mobilized. It's, you know, we don't want to be just cute. We want to get people out to do, get them off the sofa.
4: Yes, sir. You know, that's right.
3: You know what I'm saying?
4: Yes.
3: And your story kind of is, it just lights that up.
4: Thank you.
3: Take us back. I mean, you didn't come from a nice Christian background, right? So to take us way back to family of origin.
4: Oh, my goodness.
3: Walk us through getting saved. Like, give us some of your story.
4: Well, I'm the youngest of six children. My wonderful father, my daddy was a rice and a cotton farmer, cattle rancher. And my mother was a homemaker. She stayed at home and raised six kids. And we were just down home people. We all played sports, and we always had a baseball game or football game going on in mama's front yard or in daddy's cow pasture. And we only had a couple of neighbors, Pee-wee, a short man, Slim, a tall, skinny man, and they were both fighting over this one crazy woman named Estelle. And my aunt had a beer joint next door to mama's house. And, you know, we were just living life. You know, we just thought life was one big party. And
3: sure.
4: I started partying in high school, started drinking alcohol, and then fast forward, went off to college, and I didn't say when I got to college, let's party. I said, let's take the party up to another level.
3: Right.
4: Oh my goodness, Dr. Doug, we got involved in all kinds of drugs, not just smoking weed, but cocaine and doing acid, and LSD was floating around.
3: Right.
4: And we were in all the clubs. We were partying, dancing all night long. I was always with a ton of friends, and we were just having an absolute blast. But when I was 20 years old, I went home on a spring break from college. And I went home, of course, to Claudine to see my mom and dad. And then I went to Sugar Land to see my older sister, who was already married and had three children, Tina Ford.
3: Okay.
4: And she had been gloriously born again and filled with the power of the Holy Spirit. And that day, she shared John 3:16. She told me I needed to be born again.
3: Yes.
4: And both of us together in the living room of her home in Sugar Land, Texas. I was a 20-year-old college student, fell on our knees in her living room. I can still see that orange-looking shag rug that we knelt on. And for the first time in my life, I asked God to forgive me of my sins.
3: Yes.
4: I invited Jesus Christ to come and live in my heart, and I became born again. And I'll never forget, we were crying, and Tina said, God has another gift for you, Deborah. And Acts 1:8 says, but you shall receive power after the Holy Ghost comes on you, so you can be a witness. And so I was gloriously filled with the Holy Spirit.
3: Praise
4: that
3: God.
4: Day. It was just a beautiful miracle. And when I got in my car, I began to sing in another tongue and another language.
3: Yes.
4: And I was so tripped out because I was coming out of the party world.
3: Right.
4: I was coming out of the drug world, and I couldn't wait to get back to mama's house because I wanted to run and look at myself in the mirror because I felt so different. So that began my brand new journey from party girl to Jesus girl.
3: And when you went home, they were excited about all this?
4: My family wasn't very excited, Dr. Doug, right. to be honest.
3: They didn't understand. They didn't understand.
4: It was very hard to understand. And I left and I went back to college and began to share the love of Jesus with my college friends. And it's been the most incredible journey of a lifetime.
3: So from the very beginning, you didn't even have really any training or Bible, but you just went back and started sharing the gospel.
4: Yes, sir, Dr. Doug.
3: And some of them got saved, I'm sure.
4: Yes, sir. Many college students were born again. And I didn't have any formal training. I only had like 3 days to spend with my sister and my brother-in-law. And at the time, they were about to be pastors, but they were associate pastors. Mm. So they brought me to church before I went back to college, and they baptized me in water. Mm-hmm. And they commissioned me, without any training, just go back to your college campus and go tell everyone what Jesus Christ has done and is doing in your life.
3: You know, we have a lot of grandmas, we have a lot of moms, we have a lot of just people of every age. And I don't know what they think, but I think they think they need 6 degrees before they share Jesus with one person.
4: Yes, sir.
3: You know what I mean? I want you to encourage them to just go share Jesus with somebody today.
4: Yes.
3: Like right after the show.
4: Well, I'm telling you, you might be a grandmother, a mom, a dad, a grandfather. It doesn't matter who you are. We can all share the love of Jesus. We can share the love of Jesus with our families, at the grocery store, at the gas station, on our street, in our neighborhood, with a coworker, with a classmate. We can all share God's love because I didn't have any formal training and I just simply went back to my parting college campus, to my parting friends, and I began to share with them that Jesus saved me. And I said, if he saved me, he can save anyone. And so wherever you're at today, you may say, Deborah, I don't feel qualified. Well, I didn't feel qualified either. I didn't own a Bible yet. I didn't have any formal training, but I began to share the love of Jesus. And so today, my prayer for you is no matter what your age is, no matter what your background is, no matter what season of life you may be in, I encourage you, share God's love with someone today.
3: Amen. And it didn't stop there with you, you know, going through your story when I'll let you tell the story of your first healing miracle.
4: Oh my goodness, that was such a God moment because whenever I went back to college, I'm going to tell about that first experience. Mm-hmm. I shared with all of my parting friends that I was through partying with them. And so I lost all of my friends like overnight.
3: Sure.
4: But they would call if they needed
3: if they were
4: something.
3: In trouble, right? They need someone to drive them home.
4: If they were pushing 911, right. You know, if they had an emergency. And so one day I received a call from one of my college friends. And she said, my roommate has been diagnosed with cancer.
3: Oh.
4: And I want you to come over and do your Jesus thing. And I said, I'm on my way. Well, I'd never prayed for anyone sick before, but I'd been sitting in church services on my college campus. So I was a learner. I'm still a learner.
3: Amen.
4: And I was watching my pastors and how they prayed for the sick. And so I'll never forget that day. I walked into their apartment and my friend said, here's my roommate. She's sitting on the sofa and she's been diagnosed with cancer. And I just knelt down in front of her and I just placed my hands on her. And I said, Father, in the name of Jesus, I curse every cancer cell. And I thank you, Jesus, for healing her.
3: Yes.
4: In Jesus' name, amen. And I got up and they said, that's it?
3: Right, right.
4: And I said, yes, that's it. And so I left and it didn't look like, Dr. Doug, that she was healed. In fact, they took her to the hospital and said the cancer was still there and they were going to do some surgery. Mm-hmm. And right at the last second, the doctor decided to run a few last minute tests. And the roommate called me and said, my friend, my roommate is healed of cancer.
3: Praise
4: the
3: God.
4: Doctors could find no cancer. And that's the very first
3: Praise
4: miracle
3: God.
4: I ever
3: Praise
4: saw.
3: Praise God. Amen. But that built your faith.
4: Oh my gosh, yes.
3: That led you into Benita, and is it Benita and Juanita?
4: Benita and Juanita.
3: Talk about them a little bit.
4: Oh,
3: that was
4: goodness.
3: Like a turning point, right? That was a
4: shift. Real defining moment in my life because I had gone through an unwanted divorce and, you know, my life was in a lot of chaos.
3: So you weren't perfect.
4: No.
3: You weren't in a perfect
4: situation.
3: I was
4: not perfect. I'm still not perfect, but we're all striving to just get closer to Jesus every day. And so it was a defining moment in 2005. I began to cry out to God night after night. God, relight the fire. God, I want to win more souls. I don't know where they are.
3: That's a dangerous prayer, though.
4: That's a dangerous prayer.
3: If you really want people to get saved, say, Jesus, send someone I can witness to today. And if you do that for 30 days, I guarantee you, he will start sending you people. And if you don't do that, you should actually ask yourself, why not? Go ahead. I like to encourage
4: you. Yes, sir.
3: Yes,
4: thank you so much for that, Dr. Doug. And so I just prayed for about 4 months, you know, God. And in my heart, I don't know why, but I wanted to win drug addicts. Mm-hmm. I wanted to win drug dealers, prostitutes, to Jesus.
3: The broken.
4: I just wanted to win them to the Lord.
3: Amen.
4: But I didn't know where they were. And so I said,
3: you were in church too long.
4: Exactly. So I said, God, wherever they are, you show me and lead me to them. So one day I pull up into the parking lot of a Mexican restaurant. There were two ladies standing there. And inside, I just knew the Holy Spirit impressed on me. Go tell those two ladies about me.
3: Mm-hmm.
4: I want to save them today.
3: Amen.
4: So I approached them, found out their names were Benita and Juanita. And I said, Benita and Juanita, Jesus loves you. Are you sure you're going to heaven? And I'll never forget, they shook their head and they said, no one has ever asked us that question before.
3: Mm.
4: And so that day in the parking lot with the Texas heat coming down, the sun shining, Benita and Juanita prayed with me. They invited Jesus Christ
3: Amen.
4: To come and live in their heart.
3: Amen.
4: And they became gloriously born again.
3: Amen.
4: I gave them my cell number. Oh my goodness, they called me several days later. They took me into their neighborhood in Richmond, Texas, where I saw the girls selling their body on the streets.
3: Mm.
4: I saw the drug dealers, the drug addicts, the children,
3: the
4: young people. Jesus let me find them. And he was all in my car that day
3: mm-hmm.
4: saying, here they are. Here's the people you've been praying for.
3: That's right.
4: Now, what are you going to do about it?
3: Amen.
4: And that started the inner city ministry that we
3: now get to that
4: go all over the world with today.
3: It started with a heartfelt prayer. Lord, I need to know where the lost are.
4: Yes, sir.
3: Okay. And maybe that's where you are. You're starting at the beginning. Lord, I need lost people to be sent to me. Some of you have been in church so long, you can't even find the lost. So ask the Lord to help you find the lost.
4: Yes.
3: Because we are in the biggest revival in world history, and you can be a part of it for a Juanita, a Benita, a Larry, a Joe. Okay, we're going to be right back. You don't want to miss what's going to happen, because God took this little seed and he just grew a tree. So stay with us.
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3: Welcome back to Healing Time. We're going to continue our conversation with Deborah George. And this part of her story is going to really inspire you because, okay, you got saved, you got people saved, you destroyed cancer, and you prayed for souls. Even though you went through a story, God kept using you and you found, this was Mud Alley, right? Like this is kind of where you, and this is where, this is like in the, what area of Texas?
4: Richmond, Texas.
3: Yes. Okay. So tell us what happened in Mud Alley and what happened since Mud Alley.
4: Well, in Mud Alley, Benita and Juanita had just given their life to Jesus. Mm. They took me into their neighborhood, and right away, I met a drug dealer, and he had, I don't know, 4 or 5 rings on each finger, and we led him to Jesus.
3: Amen.
4: And then once a week, at least, I would just walk those streets many times by myself. Sometimes Benita would be with
3: me. This little Texan girl just walking the streets.
4: Yes, walking the streets, and I would buy big bags of candy,
3: mm-hmm.
4: and I would hand out pieces of candy to everyone I saw,
3: mm-hmm.
4: and I would share John 3:16 with them
3: Amen.
4: And ask them if I could pray the prayer of salvation. Mm. And so within about 3 or 4 weeks, Benita and I had led over 100 people to Jesus Christ in this neighborhood that the locals referred to as Mud Alley because of all the drug houses, the crack houses, the prostitution, and everything that was going on. And then a major prostitute in that area gave her heart to Jesus. And when she did, Dr. Doug, it was like a domino effect because I didn't need a religious woman walking the streets of the inner city with me. I needed a woman like the woman at the well.
3: Yeah, amen.
4: And I had her. And she was a major influence in that area because when people saw that Jesus was changing her,
3: he could save her.
4: They said, well, Jesus must be real. And so after we did this for months, I got my friends together and we began to take our cars on Wednesday nights and Sunday mornings, running in and out of muddy ditches, banging on windows and doors, bringing people to church.
3: Amen.
4: And for the first 6 Sundays, no one came. Mm-hmm. But the seventh.
3: But you were faithful.
4: We were faithful.
3: Faithfulness is important. Element to ministry. People don't realize God will often give you a season of, let's just see if you're going to be faithful. Can I trust you with what you're asking for?
4: Yes,
3: and you just kept showing up with a zero, a zero, a zero, and then he probably gave you a home run.
4: Yes, he did. He gave us a home run. And I think about Galatians 6:9 that says, do not grow weary in well-doing. And so we kept going. And on about the seventh Sunday, we were banging on a prostitute's window. Mm. And she barely cracked the door open like that. And I had built a friendship with her. Mm-hmm. And so I just grabbed her from the back of her T-shirt, pulled her through the crack of the door. And I said, girl, get in the car. You're coming to church. And when they saw her going to church, children started running, getting in the cars, teenagers, drug addicts, drug dealers, men dressed up like women, you name it. Mm-hmm. We began to bring them into the local church where their lives were transformed.
3: Amen.
4: And little bitty children, you know, we would get them out of bed and help them put their little shoes on, bring them to church. And now those little children are adults with their own family.
3: Praise God.
4: Many of them are still in touch with me and they say, thank you for coming and bringing us to the house of God.
3: You help break curses off of generations. I mean, you walked into multi-generation curses of poverty, of drug addiction, of sexual morality, of sexual abuse and trauma, abandonment, fatherlessness.
4: Yes.
3: I mean, you walked into a place and you took dominion and the kingdom into a place that didn't have any authority. You know what I'm saying? I just want to, I want to highlight because some people don't realize they have this authority.
4: Yes, sir.
3: I mean, you're all of what, like 5'2", maybe?
4: I'm 5'2".
3: Right?

0: Jesus' love for the lost. And so if you're not fired up, get Soul Chaser, do a Bible study in your home with it. If that's all you can do, start there. Get it as a Sunday school class. Do this and then take them to the mall and let them get people saved. Go ahead. So what happened after God's, you did Mud Alley for a while, but then God started making it bigger for you. What happened?
1: Yes, for many years we stayed in the same place and the crime rate.
0: That's faithfulness.
1: Yes, sir.
0: Yes, okay.
1: That crime rate went down and it was just glorious. Mm-hmm. And then the day came that my pastors laid hands on me and they sent me out, they launched me out.
0: You highlight so many good things. I love it. From the very beginning, you've been under authority.
1: Oh, yes, sir.
0: Okay. You're a sister and they sent you out. You're under authority. You're in the local church. You're serving the local church,
1: yes.
0: Even though you have a ministry out here. And you're under authority. But I love that.
1: Yes, sir.
0: Because we live in a generation right now where they have a cell phone and they think they were given authority to be critical or you know, theologians. And you didn't go that way. I'm going to submit. And they laid hands, you sent you out. What happened after they sent you out?
1: Oh, my gosh. And thank you for bringing out that point, Dr. Doug, because I am a local church girl.
0: Me too. I believe in the local church.
1: And,
0: I really do.
1: I've always been submitted to my pastors. And I worked at every level in the local church. I did daycare. I mean, I did everything.
0: You served.
1: And I served.
0: Serving makes you muscular. People don't realize that. If you want to grow spiritually, if you want spiritual muscles, if you want to be a spiritual Arnold Schwarzenegger, you serve in the local church.
1: Yes.
0: And those years of service build your spiritual chest, build your spiritual biceps. And then when you run into cancer, when you run into a stronghold, you can say, in the name of Jesus.
1: Yes.
0: And it leaves. Because
1: yes,
0: you have the spiritual authority that comes through service. Keep going. I like to highlight people's story because sometimes they don't know exactly how to break that down and give it to someone. Say, listen, this could be you.
1: Yes, sir.
0: If you're not volunteering anywhere, you need to.
1: Yes.
0: For your own soul's sake, because you're spiritually weak if you're not serving. Now, if you got saved yesterday, I'm still talking to you. If you got saved 25 years ago, I'm talking to you. Because healing time is about getting you to be involved. Go to our website. There's lots of groups you can start because I want you to change the world. That's what we're trying to do.
1: Yes.
0: So he started to use you. They sent you out. What happened?
1: They sent me out and, you know, I didn't really have any speaking engagements or anything, but God began to open doors. And I was so honored to meet certain pastors like Dr. Pastor Rod Parsley and his beautiful daughter,
0: Ashton. He would love you totally.
1: Oh my gosh, I love them with all of my heart. And he began to invite me to minister, not only behind his pulpit, but to Valor Christian College.
0: Mm-hmm.
1: And we began to take the young people out, the Bible college students out.
0: Why not, right?
1: Many times we were waiting.
0: They were called to ministry, but they're sitting in a classroom, right?
1: That's right.
0: Right?
1: Yes, that's right.
0: The irony of that.
1: Yes. And we began to go into the inner city of Columbus, Ohio. And then I got invited to Southside, Chicago.
0: Mm-hmm.
1: And then I got invited to Philadelphia, where the streets are lined with thousands of young people shooting up a drug called Trank, which is horse tranquilizer mixed with heroin that causes their flesh to rot, limbs to be amputated.
0: Mm-hmm.
1: And we began to go one on one across America's inner cities, giving them beautiful You Matter bags and backpacks, feeding them their favorite meal, fried chicken.
0: Mm-hmm.
1: But most importantly, Dr. Doug, praying with them to invite Jesus Christ into their hearts to become their Savior.
0: Mm.
1: And just thousands every year are won to Jesus on the streets.
0: Amen.
1: And that's one-on-one evangelism.
0: Amen. And what's the name of your ministry? What's the name of your ministry?
1: Deborah George Ministries.
0: Deborah George Ministries.
1: Yes,
0: okay.
1: Sir.
0: .org.com.
1: DeborahGeorge.org.
0: .org. Okay.
1: Yes,
0: you can
1: sir.
0: Go there because you'll see a lot of inspiring stuff. And I want to highlight this because you're not a platform chick. I mean, God gives you a platform and you'll do that. You know what I mean? You don't mind speaking to the church.
1: Yes, sir.
0: But your real passion is give me a heroin addict.
1: Yes.
0: Give me a prostitute. Give me someone who's really struggling.
1: Right.
0: Who I can share the gospel with because I know the power of the gospel.
1: Yes.
0: Right? You know that how can they hear unless they're sent, right? And so I love that. You know what I'm saying? Because when I see Jesus, I see him more like that. Like, he didn't mind doing the, you know, sitting in the boat and talking to 1,000 people, but that wasn't his real gig. Like, his real gig is like, one-on-one, what's going on?
1: That's so
0: true. You need healing? Let's do it.
1: Yes,
0: I don't want you to tell anybody. You know what I'm saying? Like, when you healed that, that prostitute had that spiritual authority in that mud place.
1: She did.
0: When you brought her

0: her to Christ, it broke the power over that place. And now all of a sudden, the one that was crowned by the evil was now crowned by God. You know what I'm saying?
1: Yes, sir.
0: And you've seen that happen. I want to share maybe a story or two of something from Chicago or Philadelphia or some other place that's kind of like, yeah, we walked down the street and this is what happened.
1: Oh, my goodness. Well, we love going into the local churches and training soul winners. So we bring people.
0: So if you have a local church, please, okay, DeborahGeorge.org. Get her there. Okay.
1: Thank you so much, Dr.
0: But then you're going to have to send them out. So be prepared to go to the mall or Starbucks or someplace where people are.
1: That's exactly what we do. We put our blue jeans on, our tennis shoes. I go in and train soul winners, children, mm-hmm. teenagers, college students, mm. senior citizens. Doesn't matter the age. And then we go Man. On to the streets. And one year we were on Orange Blossom Trail in Orlando, Florida. I was working with Pastor Paula White Cain's church.
0: We love Paula. Mm-hmm.
1: And yes, sir, and she loves you mm. and also Miss Joni.
0: Yes, mm-hmm.
1: And she loves Daystar. And we were on the streets, and I caught a glimpse of a blonde-headed girl just sitting on a bench mm-hmm. by herself. And we turned like four or five cars around that night. We went to one girl, found out her name was Winona. Mm-hmm. She poured her heart out to us. She said, I've been living on the streets for 7 years. I'm addicted to crack. Mm-hmm. I sell my body. I'm in a cycle. I'll never get out. That night, we led Winona to Jesus Christ. Mm-hmm. I tried to get her to call her mother, and she refused. Mm-hmm. And I said, give me Mama's number. I'll call her. Several days later, I called Winona's mother, and her mom began to cry. And I said, why are you crying? She said, because I just told Jesus tonight, I will not make it through one more night if I don't know anything about my baby girl, Winona. Mm. And I said, Mom, keep praying. Your prayers for your daughter, mm-hmm. they're working.
0: Amen.
1: We turned four or five cars around just to touch your daughter is what I shared with her.
0: Amen.
1: And so Winona's mother was praying. Her prayers caused us to spot Winona, to turn our cars around.
0: Yes, Jesus.
1: You know, Jesus left the 99 to go after the one.
0: Amen.
1: And our one that night, in one of the most dangerous, darkest prostitution districts of America, was Winona.
0: Amen.
1: She wouldn't come off the streets. She said, girl, God's using me out here. She weighed all of 75 pounds for 3 years, and I don't live in Orlando. Mm-hmm. We went back and forth looking for her, praying with her, mm-hmm. encouraging her. And after 3 years, I received that phone call.
0: Amen.
1: And the call simply said, Deborah, this is Winona. I'm off a crack.
0: Praise
1: I'm not
0: God.
1: Selling my body
0: Praise
1: anymore.
0: God.
1: I went home to my praying mother, and I'm free.
0: Amen.
1: And several months ago, we just celebrated a decade of Winona's freedom
0: Amen.
1: Right back in the area
0: Amen.
1: That Jesus brought her out of.
0: Well, that ought to give you faith. I mean, real faith. And if you have a prodigal, you know, and you're a parent of a prodigal, keep praying. If you need any encouragement, we're here with you. Listen, we know many of you are on social media. 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And please go to DeborahGeorge.org, invite her to your church, your college campus, somewhere to just inspire people to be the gospel. The book is The Soul Chaser. I highly recommend you get into this and then get your little self out for your sofa and go visit some people who were lost. And if you don't know lost people, Deborah already shared the answer. Say, Jesus, show me where the lost people are. Deborah, thank you so much.
1: Thank you, Dr. Doug. What an honor. Thank you for having me.
0: I hope you're enjoying today's episode. But before we finish, I want to tell you about Jesus and how simple it is to make the most important decision of your life. If you've walked away from him or you've never made him Lord of your life, you can do that right now. Just repeat this prayer with me out loud. 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I ask you to come into my heart, be Lord of my life, and guide me from this day forward. In Jesus' name, amen. 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Listen, we love you. Welcome home. Deborah's story is proof that one obedient yes can change everything, change lives, families, entire communities. It doesn't have to be complicated. Just start right where you are. She started with a bag of candy, okay? Start with what you have. And until next time, go share Jesus with somebody.
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7: Oh, he's been beaten badly.
10: Bandits? Maybe we should leave now.
7: We're here to help. Oh, he's choking.
11: Around his neck, there's something choking him.
7: It's too tight to cut off with my knife.
10: Oh, no. It's an amulet.
11: What does that mean?
7: Heavenly Father, we need your help. How do we free him? Help us, Lord.
10: We really need to get out of here.
7: It just came off. The whole thing came off by itself.
10: No, they don't do that.
8: What are you talking about? How do you know anything about this?
12: thank you. My name is... My name is Mendel.
10: Where did you get that amulet? What terrible thing did you do?
7: Ned, what are you doing?
12: He's right. I came from Frontera with my friends. We were on a mission from my master, the one who gave me the amulet. I can't thank you enough. I would have died out here. They wanted me to die.
11: So what kind of friends want you dead? What is this all about?
12: If I tell you, do you promise to help me anyway?
7: Of course we will. What happened?
12: My master is pure evil. He hates everyone in Wildwood with a passion. He made me promise to carry a small barrel of poison and pour it into the Salmon River just before it flows into town.
11: That's our water source. We all drink from that water.
12: I know. It was going to kill many people, and the rest, well, they were going to wish they were dead. I couldn't do it. I snuck off last night and hid it, buried it so no one could find it. I just couldn't do it. So they beat me nearly to death. After they left me in the dirt, the amulet began to get tighter and tighter, slowly killing me, inches at a time. That was my punishment for disobeying my master.
7: Why would he want to poison the whole town? Why?
12: He wanted to kill the One.
13: The One.
12: We don't know who he is. So my master wanted to try to kill him by killing most of the town.
11: Insanity. This is insane.
13: Okay, Mendel. Stop. Just rest.
11: You seem to know more about all this than I do. What's going on out there?
13: There's an awful lot to tell. But to make it short, there's a place called Shadow Valley.
11: I've heard the stories since I was a kid, but no one believes they're true. Thousands of people trapped there. It's the stuff of campfire stories.
13: I heard them too as a kid. But then I found myself trapped in there. It is sadly, terrifyingly, all too real.
14: Oh, once the prisoners are captured and transported into Shadow Valley, what happens to them?
15: The longer they stay in the valley, the weaker their will becomes. They lose hope, and when that is completely drained from them, they will believe any lie I tell them. When I am given permission to release them, they will swarm like locusts over these mountains, destroying and devouring everything they find. When it is all done, I will have a kingdom of mine.
13: I escaped Shadow Valley only by a miracle. I can't find it again, though I've tried. If I did get in again, I have no confidence that I could find my way out. There is a rumor, a prophecy, that the One will release them, save them from this terrible curse, if they are released before the swarm.
11: Then they can wander back to their homes and families. I heard that in third grade. So you're telling me now, it's all true? It's all real?
13: I am.
16: We've been building an army for years, sending them in every direction to find the One. We have been thwarted every time and in every way. There are powerful forces protecting him. They are called the Warriors. Well, this is no band of stragglers. These warriors wield power that is unimaginable. They seem to know where we are and often where we're going. They protect Wildwood, encircle it so that only a rare few can enter. Yes, I am one of these few.
15: I am recruiting only those who will not fail me in battle with the Warriors and anyone else in my way. I will grant those whom I choose great power. I am looking for a few who will never stop until victory is ours. The taking of this mountain will only be the beginning.
14: Minion, I will find this One that stands in your way. I will do whatever it takes. If I have to burn this mountain to ashes, I will. We'll find the One and bring him to an early end.
13: All of the wicked people and evil things in these mountains desperately want to find the One and kill him. Stop him if they can't kill him. They'll do anything to keep him from releasing the prisoners. The biggest problem for them is that they don't know who he is. So they keep looking, trying anything. Clearly, they would happily poison most of the town to kill him by chance. They can. They'll keep searching. It's been going on for decades that I know of.
11: Well, it's you, right? It's gotta be you.
13: It's not me. In many ways, I wish it were. It'd make things much simpler. But it's not me. Here, hold these together.
11: Keep going.
13: I've had my run-ins with this kind of evil many times in the past. Not for a long time now. Something seems to have changed. They seem stronger now. Makes me nervous.
8: You found a dagger? On a bejeweled belt?
17: You found a beautiful bejeweled belt with a dagger on it. Oh, let me see it, let me see!
8: Dagger with the belt. Dagger, and with it, a belt.
17: Belt with a dagger, all of it. Bejeweled.
8: Look! Bejeweled. Oh, girls, that looks priceless. Put that back.
18: It's fine. They're always very careful with those things. That is a very interesting piece, though.
17: Wow, Stace. You look so good and powerful in that. Looks like it was made for you.
11: What does this all mean, and what role am I going to have in it?
15: Theo, I'm pretty sure the one is CJ.
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22: Lunch was delightful, Daisy.
18: I'm glad you enjoyed it. Girls, please rinse off the china and the crystalware. I'll finish it up later.
17: Yes, ma'am. I just love eating off of china. It makes me feel so fancy.
23: You have done some real magic getting the girls to be so responsible and polite.
18: Well, I'm like a favorite aunt. I can ask things of them, and if I tell them that it's fun, they tend to believe me.
17: Whoa! What the? Nothing going on here. You can believe me that no very nice china almost hit the floor. No, sorry, Bob.
24: Get back in the kitchen, Goose.
17: Everything is zippy-skippy and well under control. If you thought it wasn't before.
24: Goose!
17: Coming!
18: They still have a ways to go.
23: Daisy, you were telling me about your little prayer group.
18: Yes. I guess we got distracted a bit. A few of us gather weekly to study some and to pray a lot.
23: How lovely. I would be so pleased to join you. I pray on my own, but there does seem to be something powerful when several gather for prayer.
18: I couldn't agree more. We pray for protection of the children and the town, that evil will be held back from our town. I know it's silly, but some time back, a bit as a joke, someone started calling us, well, we call ourselves the Warriors.
25: Well, as Minion continued to plan on just how they could find the one, the raggediest wolf you ever did see came running into the cave. He had been running for a very, very long time.
26: Minion, my lord.
15: Slick, how did you do? I've been anxious to hear of the death toll men have been
26: He didn't do it.
15: What?
26: He betrayed you. He didn't poison the creek. And he hid the barrel somewhere. We couldn't find it. The attack didn't happen. Wildwood is safe.
15: How would you betray me? The Acolyte will finish him off soon enough. Who did I charge with finding the Warriors? The smell of their work.
27: Your sternness, you gave those orders to Mendel. He was supposed to find them. You're going to want to step back a bit and... Oh, yeah, cover your... Your sternness, there's just a smidge of spittle in the corner of your... Now it's on my shirt. Slink, can I borrow your hanky? Thanks ever so much.
25: The stretcher was completed, and Papa Chuck carried the front of it while Theo held the backup. There were a few miles of trail ahead, so the boys lagged behind, kicking stones, pretending to discover and arrest bandits, and Well, just all the sorts of things boys do at the end of a great adventure.
0: So, I've been thinking. The bandits. Are there people who steal from the bandits? Like, what do you call them? Bandit bandits?
1: Ooh, double bandits.
0: Reverse bandits?
1: No, that just means that they rob from the poor and give to the rich.
0: Nicely done, my friend. Nicely done.
2: So, if all of this is really true...
13: It is.
2: What do I do? What does CJ do? How can a third grader be the one?
12: Minion, my former master, is looking for a full-grown someone. Ugh. I'm sorry, I couldn't help it over here.
2: That'll be very helpful. Can we...
13: Can we trust you?
12: I owe you my life. Minya tried to kill me. I'm up for anything to help you. I've been with him, and he's pure evil. I'll tell you everything I know.
13: If that's true, CJ and the others are protected right now because they are young. Also, this gives us time to get them ready. A bunch of us need to pull together and get those kids ready. I've seen CJ notice things in a spiritual way that is really something. He has a significant gift. All of those kids do, really. I pray over them and for them all the time. I have a feeling all of the club is gonna be a part in all of this somehow. I've been working for them, watching. Pretty remarkable kids.
2: No argument there.
13: I'll keep on with teaching and training them spiritually.
12: Ow!
2: Sorry.
12: It's fine. I'm fine. How much longer?
13: About an hour, I'd say. If we go too fast, it'll get worse for you. The trail is pretty rough.
12: It's fine. I'm grateful for your help. Just grateful to be alive.
2: I'll start working with them on strategy. We can play games where they'll need to plan an attack and get back safely. Teach them to think.
13: That would be great. At some point, they will need to train to fight. I guess I can start them off with that.
2: This is all so overwhelming. CJ and the others are going to one day battle dark forces?
1: Hey, Dad, look at us. These little pine cones fit right into our nose holes.
2: That's great, CJ.
3: Nose holes? That's great! Nose holes is nearly 27% funnier than nostrils. Nicely done.
1: Ow, ow, ow, ow. Hey, Dad?
2: What can I do for you, son?
1: These cute little pine cones, they don't want to come out of your nose hole. Ow, ow, ow, ow, ow, ow, ow. Never put pine cones in your nose, Dad.
3: Oh, this is so miserable. Ow!
2: Well, they both have
13: a ways to go. I know it seems a lifetime away, but this is like a storm that is coming at us. It may be years out, but it'll be on us one day, and we better be ready.
2: I guess this is the future for all of us, whether we like it or not.
13: There are forces at work here. We will need you and me, maybe some others, to prepare, to pray, to fight, and eventually to rescue the lost of Shadow Valley.
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9: Well, they did finally get Mendel into town safely, and Doc Lowell is doing his best to get him back on his feet. The next day after church, Papa Chuck was in his rocker and had the club playing around him on the front porch of his fix-it shop.
21: Bet she can't do that again.
1: Bet she can! Those days! Do it again! Do it again!
3: No, you gotta call it first. What are you gonna hit?
21: The knot below the lowest branch.
0: Dead center?
21: Sure. Dead center. But this is too light. I need a bigger...
7: Oh, how about this one? It's round and smaller than a baseball, but...
21: Perfect! Toss it here.
0: Ouch! Marcia, really?
7: Sorry. Not very good at throw.
21: Yeah, this one is just right. Okay. And...
13: That's remarkable, Stace.
21: Thanks.
0: I don't think it hit the knot dead center.
7: Dead center, Ned Cleaver. It was dead center.
0: Okay, okay.
1: So when did this all start? We could have used this kind of throwing last baseball season.
7: Yeah, CJ was all over the map.
1: Hey.
0: All over the county.
1: Was that really...
7: Remember when he hit the snack lady and the shoulder thingy?
1: Guys, there is no need
0: to... In the clavicle! Right in the clavicle! Ended her snack season right then and there.
21: It was bad. She's back, though. Right as rain, though.
0: Clavicle is a funny word.
1: It is a funny word.
21: I don't know where it came from. It just kind of started some time back, but it seems to have changed lately.
7: She's even better if she does it the flippy way.
13: What is the flippy way?
21: We found some old chip dishes that they threw out behind the diner. I started flipping them, kind of backhand, into the dumpster.
7: It was crazy. They flew wherever she wanted them to go. It was amazing.
13: Quite a gift. Okay, guys. Game for the day.
7: I just love game for the day.
21: Goose, you crack me up.
13: I've hidden a small wooden box for each of you somewhere on the other side of the garden. Nana Cindy is weeding her tomatoes today. You need to move silently. Get the box with your name on it and get back here without her even knowing you went by.
0: First one back is king for the day.
21: Nothing you have to worry about, Slowpoke.
1: When do we start?
13: Now.
8: Go!
21: I'm
8: going to
21: get first.
10: Those kids scattered like marbles and disappeared in an instant. They thought they were just playing a fun game. But, well, we know what Papa Chuck is up to now.
11: Oh, hey, Ned. Good to see you this afternoon.
0: Oh, nuts. Hey, Nana Cindy.
11: Hey, Marcia. What are you both up to?
7: Hi there, Nana Cindy. Just playing?
11: Anyone interested in a garden fresh slice of perfectly ripe tomato?
0: Oh, count me in.
10: The other kids crawled, slithered, and basically moved like smoke all the way to the boxes and back to Papa Chuck in practically no time at all.
1: I'm back first. Ha! I'm first!
13: Good job. This is Ned's box. Why didn't you get yours?
1: It wasn't there. You didn't have one.
21: Because I grabbed it first. Slowpoke. I present my box and CJ's box.
1: Oh, you make me so mad sometimes.
13: Okay, you two. Go get some of Nana Cindy's tomatoes. They are truly amazing.
1: I'll get there first.
21: Oh, brother.
13: Okay, Goose. You can come out now.
7: How'd you know I was here?
13: I watched you the whole way.
7: That was really fun.
13: I saw you let CJ and Stacy come in first.
7: Oh, that. Well, they just love to be first, don't you know? It was real fun. I'm going for a tomato. See ya.
13: These kids really are very special. I just pray they are up for the battles that are coming. Heavenly Father, protect us all.

0: 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The Warriors was written and directed by David Carr. The song, I'm a Warrior, was written by Sandy Howell and Nick Brown. Music was by Tim Hossman, and our sound designer was Eric Basil. Paws and Tales is an Inside for Living Ministries production.
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2: Okay, everybody, quiet down. All right, a few days ago, Courtney and Jenny and I started studying a very special story together. One of the most romantic stories ever written. Ladies, why don't you bring everyone else up to speed about what we've learned so far?
3: Us?
2: Sure. You do remember, don't you?
3: Yeah. Jenny?
4: Thanks a lot, Courtney. Well, first we met a guy named Elimelech, his wife Naomi, and their two sons, Malon and Chilion.
5: No, we will not see a crop this year.
6: If we have no crop, we'll starve.
7: Hello, cousin.
5: Greetings, Orin.
7: When can I bring my men over?
5: You can't.
7: Then why have you gathered us together?
5: To tell you, we're leaving.
8: Where are you going, cousin?
5: To Moab.
7: Elimelech! You made it. Welcome.
5: Ruth, this is my wife, Naomi.
9: Welcome to my family, daughter.
7: A toast. May Chemosh bless them.
9: Elimelech, I want you to return to your parents' homes.
10: What?
9: Ruth, no. I'm staying with you. Where you go, I will go.
4: So when Naomi saw that Ruth wouldn't go back, they both got up and continued their journey to Bethlehem and a new life.
2: Thank you, Jenny.
4: What happens next, Connie?
2: Well, Naomi and Ruth came to Bethlehem, and the whole village was stirred by their arrival. But it wasn't the same pleasant Naomi who had left them 10 years earlier. You see, she had changed.
11: Look who it is!
12: Can it be Elimelech's wife?
13: Is that Naomi?
14: Who's that with her?
15: She wouldn't bring a Moabite woman back here, would she?
16: Naomi! Naomi, is it really you?
9: No. I was once Naomi, but I am no longer.
16: Mother?
9: When I left here, my life was full, but the Lord has brought me home empty.
16: Mother, don't.
9: You are my only joy now, Ruth. Why should I be called Naomi when the Lord has turned his back on me and dealt me such hardship and misery? Listen to me, all of you. Don't call me Naomi any longer. Call me Mara. Bitter. For Almighty God has dealt me many bitter blows.
16: Now, Naomi.
9: My name is Mara.
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2: So Naomi changed from a sweet person to a bitter person, huh?
4: Yeah, but I can see why. She lost her husband and both her sons.
2: And to make matters worse, it wasn't long before she and Ruth received a visit from a familiar and very unwelcome relative.
7: Naomi? Naomi?
16: Can I help you, sir?
7: Who are you?
16: I am Naomi's daughter-in-law, Ruth.
7: Oh, yes, the Moabite. Well, I am Orin, her husband's cousin.
16: You are most welcome, Cousin Orin.
7: I am not your cousin, seed of iniquity. Where is Naomi?
16: She is resting.
7: Tell her I wish to see her.
16: She has not been well. She...
9: It's all right, Ruth. Hello, Orin.
7: Welcome home, Naomi.
9: My name is Mara.
7: Oh, yes. I've heard about that. The women of the town have been talking about your sojourn among the heathens and with your son's heathen wives.
9: Have they? Then they must have told you that my son's wife is no longer a heathen. She has made the Lord God of Israel her God.
7: So the women say.
9: What do you want, Orin?
7: To offer you my help. The barley is ready to be harvested. I bid you to come and glean in my fields.
9: Thank you for your offer.
7: Of course, if your husband had allowed me to control his lands while you were gone, you had been harvesting your own fields. As it is, perhaps next year we can join our fortunes,
9: No, Orin.
7: No?
9: I'm not so naive as you believe. You sought my husband's lands while he was alive. Do you think it will be so easy to acquire them now that he is dead? No, Orin.
7: You have no workers for your fields. You have no money to buy seed. Did you think because the famine is over, those things would just miraculously appear? You can still starve on this precious land of yours.
9: If it is God's will, so be it. But I will not lose my husband's inheritance. And we will not glean in your fields either.
7: What?
9: We have never accepted your charity, and we will not start now. As my husband used to say, it comes at too high a price.
7: I have tried to help you. I have acted toward you according to the customs and laws of our land. And now, by those same laws and customs, my obligation to you is finished. Make your own way if you can. I'll have nothing more to do with you.
16: Mother, perhaps you shouldn't have been so harsh with him.
9: He'll be back, Ruth. Believe me. Like a plague, he'll be back. He'll have nothing more to do with us. Until he can figure out some other way to get this land.
16: You would know better than I. And I'm sure if we're careful, we can make do with the food we have left.
9: Would you rather we take his charity?
16: No, no, certainly not. Still, I suppose I could go out in the fields of some kind man. Perhaps glean the free grain behind his reapers?
9: Ruth, you are wise. Very well, dear daughter. Go ahead.
4: Connie?
3: Yes, Jenny?
4: What did Ruth mean, glean the free grain behind his reapers?
3: Good question. When reapers would gather the harvest from the field, some of the grain would fall from their hands onto the ground. According to the law of Moses, the poor and the widows were entitled to gather that grain for themselves.
8: Well, Naomi and Ruth were certainly widows.
3: Yes, and poor. So Ruth went off to glean. And the field she just happened to find herself in belonged to another one of Elimelech's relatives.
7: Master Boaz! Look, everyone! It's the master!
10: Thank you, thank you. God be with you all.
7: Oh, master.
10: God be with you, Caleb, my foreman and my friend.
7: And with you. Did your trip go well?
10: Oh, very well. The trade route is ours, secured by treaty.
7: Excellent.
10: I just came from town. Everyone is saying my cousin Naomi has returned from Moab.
7: It is true. My wife told me she arrived a few days ago with her daughter-in-law.
10: And what of Elimelech?
7: Your kinsman sleeps in Sheol with his fathers.
10: Elimelech is dead?
7: And his two sons with him. I'm sorry, master.
10: He was old, and his sons were never very strong. You say Naomi is back with her daughter-in-law?
7: Yes, master.
10: Well, I must go see her. Caleb?
7: Master?
10: That girl over there, behind the gleaners, who is she?
7: Naomi's daughter-in-law.
10: What?
7: Her name is Ruth. She is a Moabitess. She was married to Mahlon and came back here to live.
10: Why would she do that?
7: According to my wife, she came because of her love for Naomi.
10: I don't understand.
7: Naomi wanted Ruth to return to her family, but Ruth begged to stay with Naomi. Wherever you go, I will go, she said. Wherever you stay, I will stay. Your people shall be my people, and your God, my God.
10: She worships the Lord our God?
7: So it would seem, master. This morning she arrived at the fields and asked if she could glean behind the reapers. She has worked without resting ever since, except for a short break in the workers' shelter.
10: Remarkable. Well, from the looks of things, though, the other widows aren't letting her gather very much.
7: Well, she is from Moab, master.
10: Ah, of course. Caleb, have everyone come in for another rest, but gather the men over there. I have some instructions I want you to give them.
7: It will be done, master.
11: Rest time. Everyone in and refresh yourselves. Men to the right, women to the left.
8: Another break so soon?
3: Oh, Boaz is good to us.
16: Pardon me, please.
13: Well, if it isn't the Moabite.
8: What do you want, foreigner?
13: Only a bit of water. And why should you get any water?
8: Why should you get anything? Go and gather somewhere else. This water is for God's children, and so are these fields.
10: We are all made by God, Zarephath.
8: Master Boaz, I only meant that she's not one of the chosen.
10: Are you so sure? At any rate, you know the laws concerning the fallen grain. It is for the widows, the poor, and strangers in our land. From what I understand, she is all three.
8: Yes, master.
16: Perhaps I should go and glean in some other field.
10: Oh, no, no, my child. Don't go, please.
16: I'm not wanted here, and I don't wish to cause any trouble.
10: Oh, there's no trouble. Stay here and glean with us. They won't bother you anymore. You can work behind my women.
16: But when your men see me, they will surely chase me away.
10: I have warned my men not to trouble you. Here, have some water. It will refresh you.
16: Oh.
10: It's all right. Drink.
16: Thank you.
10: Feel better?
16: Yes, my lord.
10: What is it?
16: How is it that I have found such favor in your eyes that you should be so kind to me? I am only a foreigner.
10: I know. I also know all about the love and kindness you have shown your mother-in-law since the death of your husband, and how you left your father and mother in your own land and have come here to live among strangers. Your people shall be my people, and your God my God. Did you say these things?
16: Yes.
10: And did you mean them?
16: I did, my lord.
10: May the Lord God of Israel, under whose wings you have come to take refuge, bless you for it.
16: I'm not one of your workers, and yet you are most gracious to me. Thank you.
11: Back to work! Everyone, back to work!
16: Well, I should get back.
10: Yes. Do you eat? will you be hungry for lunch?
16: I'm sure I will.
10: Then come and eat with me.
16: With you?
10: And my workers, of course.
16: Oh, of course.
10: It's better than eating alone.
16: Yes.
10: Will you?
16: Yes, if you desire it, my lord, yes.
10: Oh, excellent. I'll see you then.
16: Till then.
3: So Ruth sat with Boaz and his reapers, and he gave her more food than she could eat. And when she went back to work that afternoon, Boaz had more instructions for his workers.
10: Caleb, tell the men to let Ruth glean right among the sheaves. Do not stop her.
7: Yes, master.
10: And Caleb.
7: Yes, master.
10: Tell them also to snap off some heads of barley and drop them for her to pick up.
7: Yes, master.
10: And Caleb.
7: Yes, master.
10: Tell them to do it in secret. Don't let her know anything about it.
7: Yes, master.
10: Oh, and Caleb.
7: Yes, master.
10: Tell them to definitely not tell her I told them to do it.
7: Yes, master.
10: Well, what are you waiting for? Go, go, go!
7: Yes, master!
3: Ruth worked in Boaz's fields all day, and in the evening when she had beaten out the barley she had gleaned, it came to a whole bushel. She carried it and the leftover food from lunch back to Naomi.
16: Here is what I gleaned, and here is what was left from lunch.
9: So much! Where in the world did you work today?
16: It was so wonderful, Mother. The owner of the field let me work among the sheaves. He protected me and defended me.
9: May God be praised for his kindness. Who is this man?
16: His name is Boaz.
9: Boaz?
16: Yes.
9: Blessed be the Lord God who is still showing his mercy to us and to Mahlon.
16: Why?
9: Boaz is Elimelech's cousin.
16: Oh.
9: He is our close relative. He's one of our redeemers.
16: The Lord is good. Boaz said to come back and stay close behind his reapers until the entire field is harvested.
9: This is wonderful. Do as he says. Stay with his workers through the whole harvest. You'll be safer there than in any other field.
3: Ruth gathered in Boaz's field through the end of the barley harvest and the wheat harvest, too. Each night she came home to Naomi and told her of Boaz's great kindnesses. Little by little, Naomi began to lose her bitterness and regain her joy. And before long, a wonderful plan took shape in her mind.
9: Ruth, my daughter, are you happy here?
16: Yes, Mother, very happy.
9: Have you ever considered getting married again?
16: Well, I cannot deny that I've thought about it. But I will not leave you. You know that.
9: You may not have to. I know that you love Boaz.
16: Mother!
9: There's no use denying it. I can see it in your eyes and in your smile. Am I right?
16: Yes. I do love him.
9: Hun, he loves you as well.
16: Do you think so?
9: Oh, yes. I see the way he looks at you and how kind he's been toward us for your sake.
16: Then why hasn't he said anything to me?
9: Boaz is an honorable man, and sometimes honorable men need a little coaxing. Do Do you want to marry him?
16: Oh, yes, Mother, more than anything. But how can we coax him?
9: He will be winnowing barley tonight on the threshing floor. Now, here's what you do. Bathe and put on perfume and some nice clothes. And go down to the threshing floor, but don't let him see you. When he has finished his supper, watch where he beds down for the night. When he's asleep,

0: sky.
1: Yeah, I don't get what's happening here.
2: Well, you see, according to Arabic tradition, by laying at his feet, Ruth was essentially proposing to him. It was risky because, well, Boaz could reject her.
1: And crush her heart forever.
0: Oh, Ruth. Well, Connie, what happened?
2: Well, it was just as Naomi said. After Boaz had finished his supper, he lay down contentedly beside a heap of grain and went to sleep. Ruth crept up to him through the darkness, quietly lifted the covering off his feet and lay there. The minutes crawled by, minutes that must have been torture for Ruth.
1: Oh, the poor thing.
2: Then suddenly, around midnight, Boaz awoke and sat up, startled.
3: Who are you?
4: It is Ruth, your maidservant, my lord.
3: Ruth?
4: Yes.
3: Why are you here?
4: I...
3: Oh, it's all right. Tell me why you're here.
4: My lord, if I have found favor in your eyes, spread your robe over your handmaid and make me your wife according to God's law.
3: My wife?
4: Yes, you are my close relative.
3: Oh, Ruth.
4: Ruth.
3: Blessed be the Lord God for bringing you here. For this kindness is even greater than the first.
4: Kindness?
3: Toward Naomi and me.
4: But that's not...
3: You have put aside your personal desires. Oh, I know you would prefer a younger man, even a poor one.
4: No, not so, my lord. My heart's desire is for you.
3: And I love you as well. Now, don't worry about a thing, my child.
4: Okay.
3: I'll handle all the details. Everyone knows what a good person you are. They'll all want to come to the wedding. And we will invite everyone.
4: Oh.
3: All our friends and relatives and...
4: Oh, Boaz!
3: Oh.
4: What? What did I say? What's wrong?
3: I just thought of a problem.
4: A problem?
3: Now, it's true that I am a close relative, but there is someone who is more closely related to you than I am.
4: There is?
3: By our laws, he would have first claim on you.
4: Who? Who is it?
3: Orin.
4: Orin?
0: Orin?
2: Orin.
5: 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We always love hearing from you.
0: Ruth would have to marry Orin?
1: I don't get it, Connie. Why?
2: Well, it has to do with the law of Moses. When a man died, his nearest male relative had the right and obligation to protect that man's property, which included marrying his wife.
0: But Orin is so hateful and mean. Ruth can't marry him. She just can't.
2: Well, I think she probably felt the same way.
4: Orin!
3: I know, my dear, but the law is the law. I must at least talk to him about it.
4: I understand.
3: I'll see him in the morning. If he refuses to marry you, then as the Lord lives, I will. But if he will marry you, well, then we have no choice.
4: May the Lord's will be done.
3: Everything will be all right, my child. Now lie down and get some sleep.
2: She lay at his feet until the morning and was up early, before daybreak. Boaz tied up a bushel and a half of barley in her shawl as a present for Naomi. Then Ruth returned home and told her mother-in-law everything that had happened.
6: We may have undone ourselves, Ruth. Orin will surely see this is a way to take our land.
4: Oh, Mother, he will take me from you and you will have lost everything.
6: No. We must be patient until we hear what happens. Boaz is wise and shrewd. He won't rest until the matter's settled. We must have faith.
2: Boaz went to the village gate at Bethlehem, where he found Orin and 10 of the chief men of the village, whom he asked to sit as witnesses.
7: What do you want, Boaz? I'm a busy man.
8: It is no secret that for some time now you have desired to acquire our brother Elimelech's land.
7: As you say, it is common knowledge.
8: What is not common knowledge is that I am in control of Elimelech's land.
7: You? But I thought Naomi...
8: Naomi did not know.
7: I don't believe you.
8: Will you believe Elimelech's sandal?
0: Wait a minute. Explain the sandal again.
9: You remember when a deal was made, the person making the deal would pull off his sandal and hand it to the other party.
0: Oh, right. Okay, keep going.
7: So, you are the one.
8: Yes. And besides, Naomi now desires to sell Elimelech's property.
7: Does she? I'm glad she's finally come to her senses.
8: I felt I should speak to you about it, so you can buy it if you wish. In the

0: presence of these respected witnesses. As the closest relative, you have the first right to buy it.
1: Well, then I'll buy it.
0: Are you sure?
1: Yes, I'm sure. I'll buy it.
0: Because if you don't want to buy it, just say the word and I will buy it.
1: I want it. I'll buy it.
0: Very well. Congratulations.
1: Thank you. Thank you. Thank you very much.
0: When is the wedding?
1: Well, I've... Wedding? What wedding?
0: Why, yours.
1: What are you talking about?
0: Didn't you know? Your purchase of the land from Naomi requires your marriage to her daughter-in-law, Ruth.
1: Ruth? The Moabitess?
0: Yes. You must marry her so that she can have children to carry on her husband's name and inherit the land.
1: I can't marry a Moabite.
0: You must. It's the law.
1: But if I do, her children will have a claim on my inheritance.
0: Yes. Congratulations.
1: No.
0: No?
1: I won't do it.
0: You won't?
1: No.
0: Are you sure?
1: Yes. You buy the land. You marry the girl.
0: Very well, then. Give me your sandal.
1: Here. And gladly given.
0: Thank you, Oren. Elders and leaders of Bethlehem, you have seen that today I have bought all the property of Elimelech, Chilion, and Mahlon from Naomi, and that with it I have purchased Ruth the Moabitess, the widow of Mahlon, to be my wife, that she may have a son to carry on his family's name.
1: We are witnesses, Boaz. May the Lord make this woman who has now come into your home like Rachel and Leah, from whom all the nations of Israel descended.
0: I thank you, brethren. God be with you.
1: And with you, Boaz. Now, go be with your betrothed.
0: Yes, yes! Ruth! Ruth!
2: You are now bone of my bone and flesh of my flesh.
3: The Lord God of Israel has made us one, beloved husband.
2: Beloved wife.
4: What God hath joined together, let no man separate. Amen.
5: So Boaz and Ruth were married, and the Lord blessed them and gave her a son. Naomi became the boy's nurse.
6: What is the baby's name?
2: He will be called Obed, a servant who worships.
3: Well, Mother, you have a son again.
7: Yes, a beautiful son. Praise be to God.
3: Praise God.
5: Naomi's joy was complete. Obed grew and became the father of Jesse, who was the father of the shepherd boy David, king of Israel, and ancestor of the King of Kings, Jesus.
6: Thanks, Connie. That was wonderful.
8: Yeah, and you were right. Ruth's story is one of the most romantic and beautiful stories I've ever heard.
5: And it's a whole lot more. It teaches us about faith, perseverance, the importance of making proper choices, and how God works in our lives, even when he seems far away. And most of all, it teaches us about the power of love.

0: Of all the classic love stories in literature, few come close to the tenderness and beauty of the story of Ruth, the young widow from Moab. It's such a special story that it's one of only two books in the Bible named after women. And Ruth was such a special person that she had the honor of being included in the direct family line of Jesus. Now that's special. What do you think is the most beautiful story in the Bible? Write it down on a postcard or a letter and send it to me. The address is Adventures in Odyssey, Colorado Springs, Colorado, 80995. 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
9: 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And what will God do? 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You're giving yourself away.
10: 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But we also need good help in the church. 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Find out if that's your gift as our series continues.
9: When you receive the Lord Jesus Christ as your personal Savior, you received a very special, unique gift. This gift was for the purpose of enabling you to become the person God wants you to be, do the things that God wants you to do. It was a gift that was fitted and suited for you and God's purpose for your life. The Holy Spirit is the one who gives those gifts. And at salvation, I believe that's when that gift is bestowed upon us. That gift is not given for the purpose of making us happy. It is given for the purpose of making it possible for us to be productive and fruitful for the kingdom of God. And for example, in 1 Peter chapter 4, listen to what he says in this fourth chapter, very significant passage of scripture. Listen, if you will. He says in verse 10, "As each one has received a special gift, employ it in serving one another as good stewards of the manifold grace of God," the many various ways in which God blesses us. "Whoever speaks is to do so as one who is speaking the utterance of God. Whoever serves is to do so as one who is serving by the strength which God supplies, so that in all things God may be glorified." And he says, "through Jesus Christ, to whom belongs the glory and the dominion forever and ever. Amen." Now, God has equipped you with a gift that suits and fits His purpose for your life. There's no such thing as a giftless child of God. And so as you listen to this, I want to encourage you to examine your own heart. Ask yourself the question, do these things sound like me, the way I feel in my relationships? Because when you discover what your spiritual gift is, or whether you do not discover it, the knowledge of it or absence of it affects all of your relationships, people you work with, your children, your husband, your wife, your friends, because we all have one of those gifts that, listen, that determine how we respond, react, relate, accomplish, achieve, or fail to do so in our life. So today the gift is the gift of service. Now, many people say, well, you know, I don't like this gift of service. I want somebody serving me. Wait till you listen to this. Wait till you listen. Or somebody says, well, I can tell you right now what I want. I want the gift of giving. Wait till you hear that one. And so you can't say, I want this or that. First of all, it doesn't do any good. The Bible says in 1 Corinthians chapter 12, the Spirit of God gives the gifts to whomsoever He wills. So the Spirit of God, who came into your life the moment you were saved, who enabled you to become saved, and who equips you, is the one who's made that determination, because God knows exactly what He wants to accomplish in your life. So listen carefully to each of these characteristics. Then we'll talk about how you act when you are living in the Spirit with this particular gift, and how you act when you get in the flesh. Are you ready to say amen? All right, here we go. And the first characteristic when you think about this particular gift of service, and you're probably thinking, well, I already know what these characteristics are. I know what a person who serves does thus and so. Listen carefully. One of the first characteristics that I want to notice is this, and that is, a person who has the gift of service is a person who sees, listen, who sees practical needs. And usually, if a person has this gift, they see them first. In a group of people who have different gifts, the person with the gift of service, somehow they have this amazing ability to see that particular need first. And oftentimes, as a result of that, they're the first one to step forward. It's the kind of person who cannot sit back. They can't sit back and let needs go on when they see it. Secondly, a person who has the gift of service loves freeing other people to achieve. Because you see, a person with the gift of service, they're delighted in seeing you succeed. They're delighted in helping. They're delighting in becoming a part of your life. They are delighted in being able to feel useful for someone else. And when they see a person who is maybe very important in their eyes, or a person who has a very important task, if they can help you accomplish your task, they are greatly delighted in that. And the person who has the gift of service and who practices that, they are following one of the basic principles of success. Give yourself away and help other people succeed, and you in turn will have great success. God will honor you in whatever He's called you to do in life, no matter what it is, whether it's becoming a great mother, a great wife, a great husband, or whatever it might be. God is going to be at work in your life. And so, you see, to cause a person not to be able to do that is to stifle their spirit. That's the thing that God's placed in them, this desire to be of service to other people. Thirdly, there is a disregard for any weariness on their part. And the person with the gift of service, oftentimes they just work and work and work and work. But the gift of service, you know what? They don't quit. They get a little tired. They don't just fold their hands and lie down. But they just keep on going, even after they're weary, even after they're tired. When everybody else decides to sit down and take a break, the gift of service is going to keep on working. Why? Because they take great delight in accomplishing and achieving and fulfilling a need in someone else's life, whatever that may be. And you'll notice as we go along here how often and how many times these are going to relate to your husband, your wife, your children, your parents, your friends, your employer, employees, because the truth is this all has to do with relationships. And God created us to serve Him, and He created us to work for one another. He created us to give ourselves to one another in some fashion or the other. So the person with the gift of service, now think about the wife in the home, the husband in the home, for example, even if you just applied it in those areas. Now, sometimes we do get physically tired. Now watch this. Not tired of doing what God's called us to do, but we become weary in the process of doing it. And the gift of service is the last one to sit down, the last one to lie down. A fourth characteristic, they have difficulty in saying no. And you say, well, why do I feel the way? Because that's the way God spiritually wired you. That is your unique gift. You just can't stand to see needs go unmet. And so as a result of that, when somebody says it can't be done, you know what? You don't argue with them. You just show them it can be. Because, you see, that's the way God made you. He made you, He gave you a unique gift in order to serve one another. And think about how self-centered so many people are. They just want to live for themselves. Me, myself, and I are my three favorite friends. And the truth is, He says He has gifted you in order to give your life away to other people and to serve them. So difficulty saying no. Then, of course, alert to likes and dislikes. It's amazing how the person with the gift of service, they have this amazing way to remember. They remember, for example, the foods you like. They remember the restaurants you like to go to and don't like to go to. They remember what your hobby is. They remember maybe your favorite color. They remember the things, the experiences you like. In other words, they can remember lots of things. You know why? It's not because they make up their mind to do so. It's just the fact that it's just a natural bent in them. When they remember these things, that gives them the opportunity to serve. So when your birthday comes around, they don't forget it. When they have an opportunity, for example, to serve you in some fashion because of something they remember, they take great delight in doing that. And so they use these on special occasions. Another one is this, and that is a strong desire to be with other people. The person who has the gift of service is not a loner. Now, here's the reason. It's not that they don't have time of private meditation with God. It's just the fact they're not loners. They'd like to be with people. Now, what is it? Why is it they'd like to be with people? Because being with people, allows them and affords them the opportunities of serving these people. So if a person who is a loner, what they do oftentimes, they back off out of life and they just deny people the opportunity to be a friend, the opportunity to serve them in some fashion. A person with a gift of service, they like being with people because they're alert to ways to help, to fulfill those practical needs. And so, you know what? They're delighted in that. And here other people, for example, they're not interested in serving somebody else or whatever it might be. Mr. or Mrs. Service, they're right in there. They're very hospitable in every way because that's where they get their greatest sense of fulfillment, giving themselves away to meet the needs of other people, which is a very, very godly attitude. Then, of course, they need approval and recognition. Now, here's the reason they do. A person with the gift of service needs recognition and approval. You say, well, now, if you have the gift of service, you shouldn't need it. Wait a minute, watch this. The reason is this. Their appreciation and gratitude and thanksgiving and recognition that we show the person the gift of service, here's what it does for them. It doesn't inflate their ego. What it does, it reconfirms that what they're doing for you is important. The fact that you thank them, the fact that you show appreciation, the fact that you say, you know, I noticed that even before I could think about this, you'd already done it. I want to thank you for being so thoughtful. What that does, it says to the person the gift of service, not just my ego being fed, it says, I'm so grateful that you said that because that lets me know that what I'm doing is very, very important in your life. Now, I can think of some people that I'm surrounded with the gift of service, and I can tell you, I can name two or three who are just perfect examples of what I'm thinking about. And especially one who's always thinking ahead for me. Always thinking ahead. No matter what's going on, I'm thinking, how did you know I was thinking about that? Because they know me well enough and have watched me enough, been with me enough, that they're always thinking ahead, looking for ways to do what? Looking for ways to alleviate me from little things and circumstances and projects or whatever it might be that free my time. For example, let me give you an example. A person who has a gift of service, you tell them something can't be done. I remember when I was building my house, for example, that the man was shellacking or varnishing, whatever he's doing. You see how little I know about that. The mantle, and there was a big spot right smack dab in the middle of it, big as my thumb. And I said, what about that? He said, well, somebody dropped something on this, and this, he gave me all these reasons that it can't be fixed. So my friend who has the gift of service walked in, he saw that. And I said, you know, the painter said that can be done. He said, well, just let me take care of that. I walked in the next day, can't see a thing. Absolutely perfect, gone. One person has a reason why it can't be done. Mr. or Mrs. Service gives you a reason why it can be done. And if at all possible, they will get it done. Now, I'm simply saying this. Whenever you and I get too important, and we get so important, we can't live on the level and sit on the level and stand on the level and walk on the level that everybody else does, we have a problem. And our problem is pride, and God will not honor pride under any condition. In fact, tell me what you and I are so important, we can't get in the dirt and we can't do whatever is necessary to help someone else. The gift of service doesn't even have that problem. They can't wait to find some reason to help someone in some fashion or the other. And so, while they need approval and appreciation, all the rest, you know, God is working something awesome in their life. Then, of course, there's the whole issue of liking. They like short-range projects. Now, if you want to frustrate the gift of service, say, well, now, I have this, it's going to take us a year to get this done, la, la, la, la, la. And you're going, you know what, Mr. Or Mrs. Gift of Service says, oh, my goodness, a year or 5 years, or you give them a 10-year project, forget it. But you know something? You give them a short-range project, let them go. Let them do it. Be sure to give them clear instructions, but let them do the job. Short-range projects, and here's the reason. It isn't because they think the project's not important. What's important to that person is this way they're wired spiritually, and that is they want to see progress. They want to see progress now, tomorrow. In other words, they want to see progress being made. The truth is all of us do, but service, they have to see progress. Does that mean they can't participate in a long-term thing? No, it means this. The way they look at a long-term project, they chop it up in small pieces. I'll get this done. I'll get that done. I'll get this done, that done, this done, that done. It may be a year, it may be 2 years, but while they get that glimpse, then they have to come back to think, all right, short term, if I can get this done in 2 or 3 weeks or that done in 2 or 3 weeks, they have to see progress. And in the process of doing so, they're the kind of people who accomplish great long-range tasks, but they have to break it down in small sections so they can see the progress being made. Then, of course, for example, there's this whole issue of meeting needs quickly. In other words, you give a person who has the gift of service, they're not going to say, well, in a couple of weeks I ought to get to that. If it's a need, a practical need, they go into work. And they want to get it done as quickly as possible. And I have seen this over and over and over again with the people I know who have the gift of service. You don't have to wait on them. They don't sit around and tell you the reasons it can't be done. And they don't give you some excuse for going to get it done one of these days. That's the kind of person who steps up to the plate and says, okay, I see this need. I understand what I'm supposed to do. They want to do it quickly. The worst thing you can do with a gift of service is put them on some committee, especially some committee where everybody has to express their personal opinion and desires and dislikes, and where somebody wants to be impressed that they ought to have the final answer, and the person who thinks, well, they know more about that than somebody else. You put them on that kind of committee with red tape, and you know what you do? You destroy them. They can't handle that. If this is the job and this is the direction, let's get it done. Let's don't even consider why we can't do it. Let's consider, listen, not only can we do it, but how quickly can we get it done? Now, here's what I want you to remember. Because you have the gift of service does not mean that there's some areas you can't serve in. You can have the gift of service and be the president. You can have the gift of service and be, for example, a mother in the home. You can have the gift of service and be an attorney. You can have the gift of service and work in an office as a secretary. It doesn't make any difference. God uses your gift wherever He places you. And so therefore, here's what happens. You operate best in whatever vocation you're in. You operate best when you operate out of your gift. And if your gift is service, you know what's going to happen? You're going to motivate other people. You're going to encourage them when they see your activity and what you're willing to do and your capacity and you get and make it happen. They may be more intelligent than you are in their mind. They may have more gifts, more education, all the rest. But you know what? I'd rather have an uneducated person who is in love with Jesus Christ, who has the gift of service and knows no no's, no buts, no excuses. Put them to work and see who gets the most done. Because that person, when they're walking in the Spirit, they understand the source of their strength. The source of their strength is God. Now watch this carefully. You listen and say amen. Whatever God calls you to do, He's going to enable you to do. However much strength it requires, God's going to give it. And so when a person says, well, you know what? I just don't think I can do it. I'm too tired. Listen to what he says. He says, in this passage, it is the strength of God. The person who has the gift of service is going to be working, listen, out of the strength of God. Because when they don't, and they get in the flesh, they don't have any more energy than anybody else does. You mark this down. Walking out of the Spirit, mark it down. When you are out of the Spirit, there is an energy drain in your life. I guarantee it's an energy drain in your life. When you're out of the Spirit, it takes more energy to do whatever you're doing. When you are living with known sin in your life, it's an energy drain. You know why? Because your mind is divided. You say, oh, my mind's not divided. Yes, it is. Your mind is divided when you're living in sin. When you're living in known disobedience to God, and you know it, there's an energy drain. Because listen, here's what you don't have. You do not have the divine energy of the living God. All you have is physical human strength. And I'll tell you, it's going to give out. And proof is, you know what happens to people when it gives out? They go to the drug, alcohol, or something to perk them up so they can do it. The person with the gift of service knows it is only in the power and the strength of the living God that we can do what we're called to do. And once you get into sin and you depend on anything else but the power of God, sooner or later you become an addict. Sooner or later you fall. Sooner or later you fail. Sooner or later you get so discouraged. And what happens is you end up stepping out of the will of God and you waste and ruin your life. You don't want to live that kind of life. You want to be fruitful for the kingdom of God. Nobody may ever know your name. He does. No one may ever see your faithfulness. He sees it. No one may ever know your works. He's counted every single one of them. And one of these days, what really matters will matter and will work. The Lord Jesus Christ will reward you. He will reward you, not with the world's applause, but with the recognition and the rewards of the Son of God.
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18: Today's scripture reading is Isaiah chapter 55, verses 9 through 11. For as the heavens are higher than the earth, so are my ways higher than your ways, and my thoughts than your thoughts. For as the rain and the snow come down from heaven and do not return there without watering the earth and making it bare and sprout and furnishing seed to the sower and bread to the eater, so will my word be, which goes forth from my mouth. It will not return to me empty, without accomplishing what I desire, and without succeeding in the matter for which I sent it.
10: Step into almost any bookstore and you'll find volumes covering all kinds of topics: parenting, finances, relationships, purpose. Many of them offer genuine insight. But there is one book that stands apart from all the rest. The Bible offers wisdom that no other source can match, because its author is the God of truth. Here's what he says about his own word. The Bible gives direction for life. God uses his word to lead us no matter what our circumstances may be. God's word strengthens us in grief and trials. By spending time processing what God says, we're reminded that He loves us, cares about our situation, and can handle whatever we're facing. Even in our darkest moments, His Word meets us where we are. Scripture helps us understand our motivations. The Bible is a mirror that lets us see ourselves as we truly are. The Bible is the mind of God put into words so that we can know Him more fully. No other book can make that claim and deliver on it. In deepening our understanding of the Father, we learn how to live with purpose and die unafraid. How deeply are you rooted in God's Word?
2: the most precious book we will ever possess.
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2: A simple gift from a young boy impacted Dr. Stanley. 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
9: Now, I want to give you an illustration of something that happened to me today. This young lad was standing there waiting for me, and as soon as I walked in the door, he handed me this. Now, it is a biscuit and a little jar of pure maple syrup. And so I thanked him for it, and then I began to think about it. What's significant about this is this, that a 12-year-old boy, while eating his breakfast, could think about his pastor, whom I'd never met him before, and decide something inside of him wanted to do something for me, that I might need something else to eat before I started preaching this morning. And so what was a simple act of service on his part? What was a simple act of service, which was a cold biscuit and a jar of syrup, was God's way of using him in a way that he will never be able to imagine the impact of it. And if you're sitting here with an open heart, it should have an impact on you. Most of the time when we're eating, who are we thinking about? Self. And oftentimes, God may send you a message to do something for someone else, and you sit there and give reasons why you'd be embarrassed, why it's not significant, why that's not a need. You can come up with 10 reasons not to give me a cold biscuit and a jar of syrup. But you know what? This little boy did not listen to the reasons why he shouldn't. He listened to the reason why he should. God spoke to his heart, and he was willing to be obedient to God.
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1: Welcome to Faith to Live By, Canada's church without walls, where the pews are as long as Canada is wide. It is a joy to welcome you and to worship with you today. Thank you for your presence. Are the Jews today being punished for crucifying Jesus? That's one of the questions we have today to consider on the Bible Has the Answer segment of our service. We'll give the answer then, and please stay right where you are. God has blessing for you. Right now, our mixed quartet, a delightful song, Learning to Lean on Jesus.

And now the Bible has the answer. The questions are yours. I go to the Bible, God's holy word, to find answers. Thank you for these good questions we have before us today. Question number one, should we attend a church pastored by a woman? And this inquirer refers to 1 Timothy chapter 2, verse 12, I suffer not a woman to teach, nor to usurp authority over the man. However, it runs counter to today's emphasis on the equality of the sexes. The fact is that the Bible does not make room for women as apostles or pastors. There's no record in the New Testament of a woman being appointed as an elder. As far as salvation is concerned, the Bible says that in Christ there's neither barbarian, Scythian, bond or free, and or male or female. So everyone is equally provided with eternal life through faith in Jesus Christ. However, leadership in the church, according to the New Testament epistles, as leadership in the family, is given to men. And St. Paul did not allow women to take roles which gave them disciplinary authority over men. Now let's get to question number two. If we are all children of Adam, how did the races arise? Good question. You are correct. God made of one blood all nations of men to dwell upon the face of the earth. Acts 17, verse 26. And that, of course, is borne out by the science of genetics. Go to Genesis chapter 11 if you want to find out the Bible's account of the origin of the earth's various language and racial groups. At the Tower of Babel, God confused the languages of men so that they might scatter abroad and populate the earth. And no doubt at the same time, distinguishing racial characteristics was given to these various language groups. Genesis chapter 11 gives the Bible answer to the question before us today. And now question number three. Are the Jews to this day being punished for crucifying Jesus? Well, who did crucify Jesus? Acts chapter 2, verse 30, Peter on the day of Pentecost accused the people in front of him of having crucified the Lord of glory. But they couldn't do it without the help of the Romans. The Romans had the authority and actually did the crucifying of Jesus Christ. Hebrews chapter 6 tells me that everyone who denies Jesus Christ, even today, crucifies him afresh. And so when it comes to responsibility for crucifying Jesus, who bears that responsibility? I would suggest to you that it was God who put Jesus on the cross and laid upon him the iniquities of us all. I would also suggest to you that Sam Silverstein, the Jew that lives down the street from you today, is no more responsible for the death of Jesus than I am, because it was for my sins that God sent Jesus to the cross. Thank you so much for these questions. I trust the answers have been helpful. If you have a question you'd like me to use on The Bible Has the Answer, please write it out, send it to me. I'll be pleased to hear from you. I'll get to your question on the air just as quickly as I can. And all the address you need is simply Faith to Live By, Box 426, Winnipeg, and the code is R3C2H6. Bernice and Rick now, nobody ever cared for me like Jesus.

I'm Jim Barber, and I am so pleased to tell you of Praise to the Lord, a brand new recording of 13 gospel songs by the Faith to Live By musicians. Included in this set of 13 songs are well-known favorites, such as A New Name in Glory, His Eye is on the Sparrow, Oh, Worship the King, Take the Name of Jesus with You, Wonderful Grace of Jesus, and of course the title song, Praise to the Lord the Almighty, as well as 7 other songs of rich blessing. 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On that same website, the 13 audio files for this set of songs, as well as many other previous recording projects, are available for free download. It is our prayer that all of these recordings will be a means of the Lord's blessing and encouragement far

For to one is given by the Spirit the word of wisdom, to another the word of knowledge by the same Spirit, to another faith by the same Spirit, to another the gifts of healing by the same Spirit, to another the working of miracles, to another prophecy, to another discerning of spirits, to another divers kinds of tongues, to another the interpretation of tongues. But all these worketh that one and the selfsame Spirit, dividing to every man severally as God wills. This is our ninth and final session on the gifts of the Holy Spirit as listed for us in 1 Corinthians chapter 12. It is a part of the Bible that most preachers never preach from. And it brings us face to face with the

brings a companion gift to the gift of speech in a language unknown by the speaker. The theologians use the word glossolalia to describe the gift of speech in unknown languages. The New Testament tells us that the first century church had firsthand experience of these things. Today, the Christian world is deeply divided. Some welcome miraculous manifestations, and others are prone to attribute the whole matter to fanaticism. Last week, I dealt with tongues. Today, we look at the equally miraculous gift of the translation of those languages into speech understood by the public. It has been my privilege to preach in many countries of the world. Interpreters have made it possible for congregations to understand me in Brazil, where they speak Portuguese, in Argentina, where they speak Spanish, in India, in Indonesia, in Russia, in Africa. Without those interpreters, my sermons would be useless. Well, 2,000 years ago, St. Paul said that the person who speaks in tongues should pray that he can interpret, or else keep silent in the church. That tells me what the church is all about: reaching the world, evangelizing the nations, getting the message of salvation to people. In the early centuries of the Christian era, some pious people believed that they could serve God best by retreating from the world and becoming hermits, living in caves or on mountaintops. I suggest that they had forgotten that the great commission of Christ to his disciples was to go into the world and preach the gospel to every creature. Jesus said that Christians are to be salt and light. Well, salt, of course, is useless unless it's applied, and light is useless unless it shines where there is darkness so as to dispel that darkness. You are my witnesses, said Jesus. Unless we use words that people understand and unless we go where the people are, we can scarcely be witnesses. The 33rd chapter of the prophecy of Ezekiel carries a stern warning. It says that when I see the wicked man doing what he shouldn't do, that if I don't warn him, that God will require his blood of my hand. But if I warn him, even though he doesn't heed my warning, then I will have cleared myself and be blameless. You remember that Cain asked the question, "Am I my brother's keeper?" The entire Bible is an answer to that question. Well, now let's go back to our text, 1 Corinthians chapter 12, verse 10. To another, God gives the gift of the interpretation of tongues. My text tells me a lot about God. God wants everybody to hear the saving gospel so clearly and plainly that they can call upon the name of the Lord and be saved. With that as a background, I want to take the rest of my time to talk to you about my task here today. In fact, the task of every spokesman for Christ, our task is to make the gospel crystal clear and absolutely plain. St. Paul said, "If the trumpet gives an uncertain sound, who will prepare himself for battle?" Well, we could paraphrase that this way. If the pulpit does not use language meaningful to every listener, so plain that even a child can understand, who will be saved? The first law of learning is that the language of the teacher and the student must be common. We need to define our terms. We need to agree on the meaning of those terms. When I talk about sin, do you understand what I mean? When I mention the name of God, do you think about the same loving, mighty, holy, and just and redeeming person that I am thinking about? Or do you think of somebody who is a vindictive, angry, judgmental tyrant? Words become useless unless we agree on what they mean. And what about the word salvation?
Does the word

to you mean freedom from guilt, the smile of God, the assurance of heaven? Or does it just mean that you have some good luck? The word repentance, the word holiness, the word faith, these words mean so many different things to different people. Some years ago, a fine woman listened to my radio program at that time. She liked the music. She said, I listened for a while, but then I began to hear what you were saying. And when she began to hear what I was saying, she opened her heart to Jesus Christ and was gloriously transformed by the power of the gospel. 1 Corinthians chapter 12, verse 10 says, there is need for the gift of interpretation of tongues to make the gift of tongues useful. The Holy Spirit takes the things of Christ and makes them real to us. When Philip preached to the Ethiopian eunuch, you remember, he asked him, do you understand what you're reading? The eunuch was reading from the prophecy of Isaiah. And the reply was, how can I unless someone man show me? Well, the task of a preacher is to do his best to make the message clear and plain that Christ receives sinful men. Words can be like raindrops that fall on your back and run off again, or words can penetrate into your heart and conscience until you cry out, God, be merciful to me, a sinner, and save me for Jesus' sake. The book of James in the New Testament tells me that devils believe and tremble. They know the truth, but that truth produces no good result in them. It is like water on a duck's back. And so we speak today of interpretation, making the unclear clear. The last of the nine supernatural manifestations of the Holy Spirit listed here in 1 Corinthians chapter 12. Interpretation means to take what is obscure and hidden and mysterious and make it understood and helpful. In some way, that is the task of every teacher and every communicator. And supremely, of course, it is the work of the Holy Spirit. I read that the natural man receiveth not the things of the Spirit, for they are foolishness unto him. The carnal mind of man says there is no beauty in Christ that we should desire him. And so we need something to happen so that our attitude changes, so that our appreciation changes, so that we want Christ, so that we feel our need of Christ, and so that truth is, that is obscure to us becomes crystal clear and grips our hearts. There is an old hymn that goes like this, Holy Ghost with light divine, shine upon this heart of mine. Take the shades of night away. Turn my darkness into day. When I talk about Jesus, Savior and Lord, does it thrill your heart? I pray that the Holy Spirit will give you understanding and somehow interpret to you and make meaningful to you the glorious, saving gospel of the Lord Jesus Christ.

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11: If you want to discern God's will, that is God's best with respect to any important decision, it is critical that you develop a close relationship with the Lord. 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
13: Do you look forward to the weekend when you can hit that snooze button and catch an extra hour of sleep? Well, a recent study revealed that getting an hour or two of extra sleep might protect you from high blood pressure.

0: Statistics say 1.3 billion people have hypertension. Staying active and eating healthy will have some impact, of course, but a new study suggests extra sleep on the weekend can make a difference. From Korea University, Dr. Lahan Lee says, quote, "Not getting enough sleep puts extra stress on the body. Getting some extra sleep on the weekend may give the body a chance to recover and reduce some of that stress. Seems like common sense, but sometimes hearing it from a doctor helps people to believe it's true. How much more so than if it's coming from God's word? Psalm 62:1, truly my soul finds rest in God. My salvation comes from him. Welcome to Haven Today. I'm David Wolin, sharing the great story that's all about Jesus. Today, we're wrapping up a series called God's Gift of Sleep. And what I love about this topic is that it's at the center of the bullseye of a modern conversation that's captured the interest of our entire culture. There is a reason that there's so much wearable tech out there trying to help people sleep better. There's something about this modern world and the way we are living in it that robs us of rest. We're feeling it deeply. And in a very practical way, Brett McCracken's book, The Wisdom of Sleep, speaks into this and points us not to self-help, but to something much deeper about ourselves, about our Creator, and what his good gift of sleep is pointing us toward.
1: It's a miracle the way that kind of the death of sleep gives us new life. And I think that right there is such a beautiful picture of what we get from Christ's death, right? Out of the death of Christ, we receive the benefits of life. And I think that that's a beautiful way that kind of atonement is kind of built into the fabric of creation in a way. Life from death.
0: From my interview earlier in the series with Brett McCracken, and there he's pointing us to how rest is powerfully connected with the promises of the gospel itself. And today, we'll be exploring that theme more fully across the entire canon of Scripture. But first, I do want to give you one last opportunity to get this fantastic book into your hands. The Wisdom of Sleep is the kind of book that you share and find yourself talking about wherever you go. And at Haven, this is our way of saying thank you for standing with us, helping proclaim our hope in Christ when you are supporting Haven today. 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And now we'll get started with one of the many promises in Scripture about rest. Here's "He will keep you from sovereign grace."

This is Haven Today. I'm David Wolin. You know, there's no joy quite like the joy of the holiday season. Every year, a similar experience repeats. We have a joy then that I'd describe as three-dimensional. And here's what I mean. Isn't much of the joy you feel around the holidays, especially as you get older, isn't it connected often to the memory of years gone by? That's one dimension in the past. And there's also a joy of the present as we enjoy a current year's celebration. That's another dimension. And then, as the next year wears on, summer turns to fall, and we start to anticipate the season yet to come. And so there are three dimensions of that joy, past, present, and future. Well, today we're going to pick back up the biblical theme of rest, and we'll consider it in the same threefold light. We'll look back in Scripture at what God has done in history, in the Old Testament. It provides for us something like a pencil sketch of what will eventually become a full-color painting. That's when we get to the new, which is also our present experience. The present experience of God's people, which began with the resurrection of Jesus Christ and the coming of the Spirit at Pentecost. Today, God's people experience a taste of the promised rest of God in a way that Old Testament saints did not. And then we will finally close briefly by looking to the future, to the consummation of all history, when together as one people, the saints of every age, together we will enter into the rest for which God created humanity as we glorify God and enjoy Him forever, resting from all our labors just like our Creator. In the previous episode, we touched on the 7 days of creation, culminating in God resting on the seventh day. This established a pattern that was right there at creation, but it's not until we get to the book of Exodus that the Sabbath is formalized by God for His people. And in fact, Sabbath is one of the 10 commandments in Exodus chapter 20. And so we'll start there in verse 8. It says, "Remember the Sabbath day to keep it holy. 6 days you shall labor and do all your work, but the seventh day is a Sabbath to the Lord your God. On it you shall not do any work, you or your son or your daughter or your male servant or your female servant or your livestock or the sojourner who is within your gates." So from the get-go, Sabbath is a blessing and a gift. But we should not overlook the fact that it's also a commandment and a very important one. Breaking the Sabbath is, early in the history of Israel, not a misdemeanor. In fact, in the book of Numbers, it's a capital crime in the sight of God. And to the modern mind, this is kind of hard to understand. We might think, why would breaking the Sabbath be such a big deal? Why wouldn't the Sabbath be more of a suggestion? Like, hey, it's good to get 8 hours of solid sleep. You'll function better if you do. And also, eat healthy and exercise. You'll be glad you did that as well. Oh, and one more thing, take a day off every week. You'll be refreshed if you do that. Well, those things are not untrue. There are real, tangible, pragmatic benefits to be gained by taking a day of rest. But that's not why God made this a commandment. And I'll repeat that point. It is not because it's healthy for us that God made Sabbath a commandment. No, it is bigger than that. Let's flip over to Exodus 31. There the Lord says to Moses and the people, "Above all, you shall keep my Sabbaths, for this is a sign between me and you throughout your generations, that you may know that I, the Lord, sanctify you." And those who did not keep it, the Lord says a few verses later, they would be cut off from God's people permanently. And why is that? Is God like a parent who, when questioned, says, "Because I told you so, and don't ask me again"? Now, that would be sufficient coming from God, but He actually does give the reason. It's because Sabbath is a sign of the covenant between God and His people. So let's consider it like this. Think about the covenant of marriage between a husband and a wife. The sign of that covenant is the wedding band, one worn by each of the spouses. Now,
What would be the implication if, let's say, the husband, whenever he goes on a business trip, he always removes his wedding band as soon as he leaves the house? Or let's say during a heated argument, the wife were to angrily remove her wedding band and throw it across the room. In both cases, the meaning of that goes far beyond simply removing a piece of jewelry. Well, how much more so then when it comes to the sign of the covenant between Almighty God and His people? And at this point in the desert, God's people can actually visually see the miraculous presence of God in the pillar of cloud and fire. You'd think the fear of God would be so powerful and strong that no one would dare to break this commandment and would never even think to do so. And would this have seemed burdensome to them? Not long ago, they'd been slaves in Egypt, working every day without stopping. You'd think the commandment here not to do any work every seventh day would be seen for the incredible gift that it is. But there's something in us, isn't there? As soon as something becomes a law, suddenly we sense our loss of autonomy and independence, and we stop seeing it as a gift and regard it instead as a burden. We are no different in this way than our first parents in the garden. But when it comes to Sabbath, it doesn't stop here with one day in seven. God makes this principle much bigger than the weekly rhythm of rest. Now, Exodus 23, verse 10, God says, "For 6 years you shall sow your land and gather in its yield, but the seventh year you shall let it rest and lie fallow, that the poor of your people may eat." And so, God says, the land gets a Sabbath too. With just a day a week, there is a sense in which a deeper dependency and trust upon God is grown in His people. But when it comes to the land and not sowing or harvesting for a whole year, that's a much bigger level of dependency, isn't it? This is not sustainable farming. This is about trusting the Lord. It's about God's sanctifying work, transforming unbelief into belief in His people as they learn that their God keeps His word, He is their provider, and He proves trustworthy every time. And so it has gotten bigger, but it doesn't stop there. It still gets bigger yet. Now, Leviticus chapter 25. "You shall count 7 weeks of years, 7 times 7 years, so that the time of the 7 weeks of years shall give you 49 years. Then you shall sound the loud trumpet on the 10th day of the 7th month. On the Day of Atonement you shall sound the trumpet throughout all your land, and you shall consecrate the 50th year and proclaim liberty throughout the land to all its inhabitants." At this time, God says, debts will be canceled. Land that was sold will be returned to the tribe and clan to whom it was originally given by God. But, and we'll just tuck this away for the moment, as far as the biblical witness reveals, and every other known historical reference, this year of Jubilee was never actually observed. At least not in the literal prescriptive sense in which it was given in Leviticus 25. Now, hopefully, at this point, this developing theme in Scripture is beginning to feel bigger and bigger and bigger as we go. In all of these Sabbath rhythms, God is teaching His people to depend on Him and to respond to His promises with faith, with belief. And every time Sabbath is observed in any form, God's people are rehearsing and professing their belief that God will keep His promises. And all of this rolls up into the big promise of rest for which we are still waiting and anticipating today. That there is a promised eternal rest in the presence of God for eternity, when sin and strife are no more, anxious toil and worry gone. No more hunger, no more death, no more of the million and one ways we are robbed of rest constantly in this fallen world. Sabbath was an invitation from God for His people to experience a taste of that promised rest throughout their lives, all the while proclaiming the sign of the covenant. So far,
So good. The theme of rest has now taken shape, but there is more to come for Israel. Now they arrive at the edge of the promised land. 12 spies go in, and upon their return, 10 are faithless. It's impossible, they say. There are giants in the land, and before them, we're like grasshoppers. And only 2 of those 12 spies, Joshua and Caleb, respond with faith, and of their entire generation, by God's decree, it would only be the 2 of them who would enter the land. Of this rest, the Lord says in Psalm 95, "For 40 years I loathed that generation and said, 'They are a people who go astray in their heart, and they have not known my ways. Therefore I swore in my wrath, they shall not enter my rest.'" Did you catch that? This is a pivotal interpretive chapter of Scripture. It's interpreting those events back then and gives us 2 key points. First, God's promised rest for his people is actually far bigger than the literal observances. Far bigger, but certainly not less. God's rest is bigger than ceasing to work every 7th day. Second point, what keeps God's people from enjoying the rest of God? It's unbelief. I'll say it again. What keeps people from enjoying the rest of God is unbelief. That was true then, and it's still true today. What keeps people from entering God's rest is unbelief. And you don't have to take my word for that. This is how God's word interprets itself. And Hebrews chapters 3 and 4 pick this up. This is a time of great crisis for the early church, and specifically for the recipients of this letter. For them, persecution had already come, the threat of severe persecution closing in, and escape from this danger for them could be found simply by walking away from faith in Christ. And that was the real danger facing them. And so the writer of Hebrews stresses this in chapter 3, verse 12, saying, "Take care, brothers, lest there be in any of you an evil, unbelieving heart leading you to fall away from the living God." In verse 17, he recalls the moment of history when God's unbelieving people were condemned to die in the wilderness. "With whom was he provoked for 40 years? Was it not with those who sinned, whose bodies fell in the wilderness? And to whom did he swear that they would not enter his rest, but to those who were disobedient?" So we see that they were unable to enter because of unbelief. Therefore, he says, now it's chapter 4, verse 1, "Therefore, while the promise of entering his rest still stands, let us fear lest any of you should seem to have failed to reach it. For good news came to us, just as to them. But the message they heard did not benefit them, because they were not united by faith with those who listened. For we who have believed enter that rest." Entering God's rest is more than ceasing to work every 7th day. Entering God's rest is bigger than Israel entering the promised land. Verse 8 of Hebrews 4, "For if Joshua had given them rest, God would not have spoken of another day later on. So then there remains a Sabbath rest for the people of God. For whoever has entered God's rest has also rested from his works as God did from his." Just let those words ring in your ears and heart. There remains a Sabbath rest for the people of God. What's all of this pointing to? I love how Paul puts this in Colossians. "Let no one pass judgment on you in questions of food and drink, or with regard to a festival or a new moon or a Sabbath. These things are a shadow of the things to come, but the substance belongs to Christ." The Sabbath is a shadow of things to come. The substance belongs to Christ. Therefore, the substance of the Sabbath is Christ. And a Christian is in Christ, which is why when a Christian dies, of that one, it is rightly said, they now rest in peace. Christ is our promised rest, and we will enter into an eternity of rest because we are in him. And so of that future day, we hear this in the book of Revelation chapter 14. "I heard a voice from heaven saying, 'Write this, blessed are the dead who die in the Lord from now on.' Blessed indeed, says the Spirit,
that they may rest from their labors, for their deeds follow them. This is the future for every Christian believer. But what of those who respond with unbelief? Well, Revelation 14 has sobering words to say. Of those who are not in Christ, verse 11, the smoke of their torment goes up forever and ever, and they have no rest, day or night. These worshipers of the beast and its image and whoever receives the mark of its name. And so today, the most urgent question for every living soul is, will you enter into the rest of God? Every human heart longs for this rest, but that autonomous bent in our hearts that says, no, I want to fulfill those longings with whatever appeals to me, prevails unless God's word is responded to with faith. Because through the cross of Christ, atonement has been made. Forgiveness and life is God's gift, and we receive it by his grace, by faith. And so now, hear these words of comfort for the believer, but of an open invitation for those who have yet to believe. The one who is our rest says, come to me, all who labor and who are heavy laden, and I will give you rest. Take my yoke upon you and learn from me, for I am gentle and lowly in heart, and you will find rest for your souls.

0: Love that. King Who Never Sleeps from Christy Knuckles. This is Haven Today. I'm David Wolin. And now before we go, this is your moment. And it's the last one at the close of this series on Haven Today. This is your last moment to make a gift of support and receive as our thank you for your gift this very important book we've been talking about all week, The Wisdom of Sleep, How Rest Reveals God's Truth and Revives Weary Souls, written by my guest, Brett McCracken. 865-HAVEN is the number to call to make your one-time or monthly gift. 865-HAVEN, or you can go online to haventoday.org. Again, haventoday.org. I'm David Wolin. Won't you come back again next time? We'll be keeping it all about Jesus. It's The Great Story here on Haven Today. For your walk with Jesus, I'm David Wolin with Haven Today, inviting you to anchor your day in God's Word. Gray hair is in. More and more people are embracing it as they age instead of dying it. It's like Proverbs 16:31, which says, "Gray hair is a crown of glory. It is gained in a righteous life." Just imagine what you might gain by spending real time with that older man who has led his family for years, or the woman of steadfast faith who's raised godly children, or the pastor who's preached the gospel faithfully for decades. What if you and I did the very thing the Apostle Paul urged the Philippians to do? He said, "Just as you have us as a model, keep your eyes on those who live as we do." Get more encouragement for your walk with Jesus at haventoday.org.
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2: This work of the Holy Spirit in them, producing a willing heart to give. Paul said, "I saw it from the first day until now." And I'm confident that it will continue until when? Until Jesus comes, until the day of Jesus Christ. Now, why does it say that? Because when we see Jesus, we get new bodies. And you know what the Bible calls that? The Bible calls that glorification. But until then, what do we know? God is at work.

0: Here's some good news for you today. God is always at work. He's at work in the lives of believers, He's at work in His church, and He never stops working. Welcome to Stay in the Word with Pastor Glenn Nudd, the radio ministry of Rocky Mountain Calvary Chapel here in Calgary. RMCC is a local church committed to sharing the love of Jesus with our community. We're continuing our study in the book of Philippians, and today we're reminded of a wonderful promise. When God begins a work in us, He's committed to seeing it through. Paul wanted to encourage the believers in Philippi that God was working in their hearts, even giving them a willingness to give and serve. So if God has started something in your life, you can trust Him to keep working. Let's join Pastor Glenn now as we pick up our study in Philippians chapter 1.
1: Philippians, if you're not there, would you turn in your Bibles to Philippians? Philippians chapter 1. Last week we began our study in Philippians, and I sent along a slide so that you could see where we are traveling. And there you see the city of Philippi, the first church that's founded in what we call today Europe. As Paul was obedient to the Macedonian call, remember the vision he had of that man that said, come over and help us. And so he leaves kind of the tip there of Asia Minor, Troas, crosses the Aegean Sea, gets to the side of Macedonia, and then travels just a little bit to Philippi where the church is founded. And in the letter that we are reading, Paul is writing this to the folks, the church at Philippi. Now, in this letter, we encounter the unusual cellmates, and we're going to see it today in an amazing way, the unusual cellmates of restriction and joy. And here you see Paul living out James 1, to count it all joy when you fall into various trials, knowing that the testing of your faith produces patience. And so this is written during a time of house arrest. Paul's overflowing with his joy and praise and encouragement as he confidently rests in the sovereign plan of God. And so instead of focusing on the limitations, instead of focusing on the closed door, he's discovered opportunities to serve. When one door gets shut, he's looking for the next open door. Stop right there. Did you know that Satan is always on the prowl, looking for strategies, opportunities to tempt us to diminish our trust in God? Now, I'm convinced that one of his favorite tactics against us is taking situations that start out where we feel very vulnerable and not in control. And then he begins to twist our thinking to the point that we think we are stuck and trapped. And at that moment, panic sets in. And when the panic sets in, we're paralyzed from doing anything productive because all we can think of is I'm trapped, I'm restricted. And then once we calm down and once the panic begins to bleed out, we settle into a kind of despondency, a kind of complacency where we think there's nothing I can do. I'm stuck. I'm trapped. There's no way out. I just have to settle into this B minus or this C plus grade of life. Satan loves to do that. He loves to tempt our minds. He tempts our thinking. And when I'm not in the Word of truth, spending time with the God of truth, the God of this world begins to tempt with his wicked lies. And his goal is to diminish my trust in God and to drive a wedge between me and the Lord Jesus. You know, when we're in Israel, one of the optional things that we like to do is we like to go to a place called Hezekiah's Tunnel. And Hezekiah's Tunnel, for those of you who haven't been there, it's an underground kind of ancient canal that's dug out of the limestone bedrock there. And you can walk through it. And it's built as an ancient kind of secret tunnel that was meant to take the water from the Gihon spring into the pool of Siloam from outside the city walls of that day into the pool of Siloam. And you can already tell, like, for some people, it's like, no, I'm not doing that. And so because it's an optional part of the trip, very optional, about 70% go for it, 30% decide to kind of walk around it, you could say. But when you go down there, it's dark, and it's narrow, and it's 40 meters below the city of David, underground. It's 530 meters long, and I've walked through it many, many times. There's water flowing while you walk through the water, and sometimes it's higher, and sometimes it's lower. And it takes about a half an hour to walk through it. But the thing is that we explain to folks when they come is once you get in the front of it, you're kind of committed. And the reason you're committed is it's so narrow, like this way, like where your shoulders are, that it's not a simple thing just to kind of turn around. It's so narrow. And I've never thought about it at all, just being kind of weird or anything. It's just kind of a mental note. You need to tell people this and all that until the day that I was in there and everybody decided to stop. And that's not abnormal. People take pictures and they get their iPhones and they're doing all that kind of stuff. But they just like stopped. And then they didn't keep going. And then it was a little longer and a little longer and a little longer. And I was kind of in the middle of the group. I didn't know what was going on. And we ended up stopping for longer than usual. And I discovered something. I didn't like that very much at all. And not at all. And you know what? Never before did I give it a moment's thought of the possibility of being trapped in there until that day. And I thought about it then. And truly, I had to give myself a little talking to, like in my head, like, yeah. I wasn't going crazy or anything. I'm not suggesting it's spiritual warfare. It's just me. Like, it's just like, it was just kind of weird because I felt trapped. I want to ask you a question this morning. Do you feel trapped today in your life? Do you feel restricted? Maybe confined? Maybe stuck? And you're just kind of in this place. You know what Satan loves, and maybe he's doing this right now. He loves to tempt your thinking when it comes to these times where you find yourself in a situation maybe you didn't choose, maybe you did choose it, maybe you're in a situation where you helped make that situation. And there's this awful set of circumstances and loneliness and the confinement and everything begins to set in and seep in. And it's at that point that you have a choice who you're going to listen to. You can freak and fall. You can get all apathetic and despondent and discouraged as you kind of like slowly kind of like just sink into the lies. You can, listen to the lies and come up to the conclusion, what in the world is the use of all of this? Or you can listen to and acknowledge God's presence and God's authority in that situation at that point. And you can say no to the lies and you can resurrender yourself to Him and His purposes. And instead of asking why, what's the use, ask, okay, Lord, what now? What opportunity are you giving me right now to take? See, that's the God we serve. He's our shepherd. And He will lead us if we let Him lead us. Now, Paul is in prison, but Paul is busy. Busy in a good way, finding those breaks, those opportunities, those kind of open, light situations to work. And what that's what this letter is all about. Encouragement and finding joy in seemingly joyless situations. Look at verse 3. He says, I thank my God. Stop there. What are you doing thanking God right now, Paul? Come on. Come on. You have a right to be thankless right now, don't you, Paul? I mean, after all you've done for God, And here you are in lockdown, locked out, grounded. Is this what you get for doing the right thing? Is this what you get for trying to serve God? We'll keep reading. See how this works. He says, I thank my God upon every remembrance of you. Always in every prayer of mine, making requests for you with joy, for your fellowship in the gospel from the first day until now, being confident of this very thing, that he who has begun a good work in you will complete it until the day of Jesus Christ. Just as it is right for me to think this of you all, because I have you in my heart, inasmuch as both in my chains and in the defense and confirmation of the gospel, you all are partakers with me of grace. Back to verse 3, I thank my God upon every remembrance of you. What's Paul doing? Maybe it's easier to ask this question. What's Paul not doing? Well, he's not thinking of himself. That's what he's not doing. Every remembrance of you. He was thinking of these dear saints, these brothers and sisters in Philippi, and for good reason. He says, always in every prayer of mine, making request of you with all joy for your fellowship in the gospel from the first day until now. You know, one of the tips that I received when I first got married, it was a good one. It was this tip: never use superlatives in your marriage when you talk to your wife. Like never and always. Never ever. It's been good advice, especially when I listen to it. And I want you to look there at verse 4 at the superlatives there. I mean, he couldn't pack more into a sentence if he wanted to. Always, every prayer, you all, and then with joy, he adds on to it. See, the link between relationship and prayer, he says, when you all come to mind, I pray, and when I pray, you all come to my mind. I thank my God for you, I pray for you, and when I do it with joy. I don't do it with kind of, oh God, not them again. They gave him a good reason. Why? They were extremely giving towards him. And Paul begins to share about that, about their teamwork in it all. This was their fellowship, verse 5, their sharing, their koinonia, their participation in the gospel. And he says, from the first day until now. That's key. What was the first day? Well, we know the first day is Lydia, right? You can circle first day and put Lydia there because that was the first day. Lydia, remember Lydia gave the invitation to her come to her house. She gets saved. The lady you couldn't say no to, that Lydia. And then they move on to the Philippian jailer who at the end of it all invites them, what, into his house? And serves them, and they have hospitality together. He's feeding them. He's rejoicing them with them. And his whole household gets saved. And like a wet snowball going down the hill, just continues to roll and roll and roll and pick up snow and pick up steam. Look at 2 Corinthians chapter 8. Beginning at verse 1, Paul is talking to the Corinthians. And there he says, moreover, brethren, we make known to you the grace of God bestowed on the churches of Macedonia. That would include Philippi. Verse 2. That in a great trial of affliction, the abundance of their joy and their deep poverty abounded in the riches of their liberality. For I bear witness that according to their ability, yes, and beyond their ability, they were freely willing, imploring us with much urgency that we would receive the gift and the fellowship of the ministering to the saints. He's talking about a gift. Talking about money. Talking about what they gave to Paul and how they gave it. And they implored him in the midst of their own want and need that they would receive the gift and that it would be part of their sharing, part of their fellowship. Look again to 2 Corinthians chapter 11. And just look at verse 9 for the sake of time. When I was present with you, and in need, I was a burden to no one. For what I lacked, the brethren who came from Macedonia supplied, and everything I kept myself from being burdensome to you, and so I will keep myself. In other words, they were just ready to give, and Paul brings up these brethren from Macedonia and the gift and how they were just so awesome in taking care of his needs. So Paul remembers them and especially has in his mind the overflow of their character in giving. But look again at verse 5 in Philippians chapter 1. It's more than that. It has to do with their constancy, with their steadfastness, with their predictability, with their perseverance, with their faithfulness in giving. It is that part of it that juiced Paul's joy. Not simply that they gave, that's great, but from the first day until now, Paul recognized that their giving wasn't just a response to something emotional inside of them. They weren't sprinters when it came to sharing their love. They weren't quarter horses that could go for a quarter of a mile and then they're kind of done. They were marathon. They weren't easily bored and had to move on to the next thing. They continued on in it. That's the deal. It was evidence that God was at work, being confident of this very thing, that he who has begun a good work and you will complete it until the day of Jesus Christ. Just as it is right for me to think this of you all, because I have you in my heart, inasmuch as both in my chains and the defense of the gospel and confirmation of the gospel, you are all partakers with me of grace. Wow. Verse 6, we use that verse a lot, don't we? Rightly so, being confident of this very thing. I love that verse. God doesn't get distracted by the next shiny thing. He doesn't look at kind of the next new, novel, innovative, fresh thing. Aren't you glad when God created the heavens and the earth, he created the heavens and earth, and he didn't get distracted by something shiny in the midst of it? He is the author and what? The finisher of our faith. He's the Alpha and the Omega. He's the A to the Z. What he starts, he finishes. Now unto him who is able to keep us from falling and to present you faultless before the presence of his glory with exceeding great joy. So says Jude by the Holy Spirit. Love that. See, God, he doesn't lily pad jump from one project to another. He doesn't, you know, get bored and then just kind of need another project to stimulate. You know, if he had a garage, and I'm not saying he has a garage, but if he had a garage, it wouldn't be full of unfinished things in there. What he has begun, he will finish. He is the ultimate perfect project manager. And do you know, as a believer in Jesus Christ, he watches over your life. You don't get saved and unsaved and then saved and unsaved and then unsaved and saved and then like, who can know he loves me? He loves me not. It doesn't work that way. I'm in, I'm out, I'm in again, I'm out. So it depends on you. When you're saved by grace, that's what it means. That's what grace means. It doesn't depend on you. You're saved by grace. And that's what it's all about. All I did was say yes. And he just began the good work and he'll complete it. Those he saves, he sustains. God saves and God keeps. Generally, that is true. And all God's people said, all right, specifically in the context

0: fallen, fickle flesh that doesn't go to the finish line, that gets easily distracted, that wants to go after every new novel, shiny thing. That's going to be gone because thank God I'm going to get a new body and I'm going to deal with that old flesh. It dwells right in me. It's in me. It's in you too. Don't just look at me. It's in you too. And you know what the Bible calls that? The Bible calls that glory. It calls it glorification. But until then, what do we know? God is at work. You see, the work of God isn't a tank that runs out. It's not a cistern that eventually goes down and is a limited supply. It's not like that. It's a continual supply of living water manifesting itself in love and their persistent desire to give specifically. Paul is going to say later on, won't he, in chapter 2, verse 13, for it is God who works in you, both to will and to do of his good pleasure, not you. So Paul, you know what, I'm confident of this. Brothers and sisters, we can be confident. When God is at work, we can be confident. When man is at work, we can't be confident. No confidence. Why? No staying power. No perseverance. No confidence. No confidence that it will continue. But when God is at work, there is this continuance. There is this endurance. There is this persistence to his work. And when we have to strive to gain something, we have to strive to maintain it as well. That's the flesh at work. You see, pumping up, pump, pump. Some people see a worship service like that. It's a pump me up emotional time. It's like, I just got to pump myself. I just got to get there. Do it. Get my joy, Jesus juice during that. No. It's about him, giving to him. Not just kind of like shaking it up. Hello? Pumping up, maintaining, striving, that is the work of the flesh. Growing persistence, endurance, staying power, faithfulness, that is the work of the Spirit. And we can be so thankful that he's the master builder in our lives. I'm so thankful that my own spirituality, my own spiritual growth doesn't depend on anything as tenuous as my ability to pull it off.
1: 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Don't go away. I'll be right back after this.
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3: What is the greatest predator on this planet? When a peregrine falcon goes out to hunt, 47% of the time, they're successful in making a kill, as opposed to a polar bear, who are only successful 10% of the time. Even the fastest land animal, the cheetah, has a difficult time with only a 58% success rate. That's why it is quite amazing that a dragonfly is considered the greatest hunter with a success rate of nearly 100%. But how does it do this? Many researchers believe that part of the dragonfly's ability is due to its amazing vision. It has compound eyes with 30,000 facets, giving the dragonfly 360-degree vision, which is incredibly sensitive to movement. Others have attributed the dragonfly's success to its aerial acrobatic ability. The dragonfly is able to propel itself in all six directions because of its unique direct flight muscles. These allow for complex wing strokes, including in-phase and out-of-phase stroking, synchronized stroking, backwards flight, and even a free glide. The reason the dragonfly can achieve such aerial feats is because of the magnificent design of its wings. On the front edge of each wingtip is a pterostigma, which is essentially a counterweight. This counterweight helps disable flutter effects when the dragonfly glides at high speeds. Human engineers must also consider these fluttering effects when manufacturing large aircraft and buildings. Failure to address these aeroelastic fluttering effects have caused human-engineered buildings and bridges to fail, like the Tacoma Narrows Bridge in 1940. With the added stability of these small counterweights, dragonflies can achieve 10 to 25% higher

0: their flight speeds. You know, evolutionists will declare that a dragonfly slowly evolved to be this nearly perfect hunter over millions of years. This is despite having no evidence of dragonfly evolution in the fossil record at all. Here's a quote from evolutionist Sir David Attenborough. Quote, dragonflies have remained virtually unchanged for millions of years. End of quote. You know, don't you think this is more appropriate to believe that an intelligent creator created the dragonfly, and that this is not a product of something random? To learn more, contact me at creation@calvarychapel.ca.
1: Thanks as always, Steve. And before we go for today, here's a reminder that if you've planned on visiting Rocky Mountain Calvary Chapel this Sunday, service times have expanded to 8, 9:45, and 11:45 a.m. That's 8, 9:45, and 11:45 a.m. And please join us again next time as we continue our study in Philippians chapter 1 and see that living a life of love begins with a close walk and relationship with Jesus Christ. Now for a few last words, here's Pastor Glenn.
2: 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In His name we pray. Amen.

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14: May I suggest to you that you were saved and called to a vocation so that you might honor God in your job? When you go to work, that's a divine vocation. God has given you the skill and the opportunity to do what you do, and you're to work for His glory.
15: Welcome to Grace to You with the Bible teaching of John MacArthur. I'm your host, Phil Johnson. Maybe you start each day with Bible reading and quiet meditation, certainly an important part of the Christian life, drawing near to God in that way. But does that mean you're not close to God during the parts of the day when your mind is occupied with other things, like when you're on the job? Well, today John MacArthur gives you helpful biblical truth to apply on the job. His study here on Grace to You, called Wisdom for the Workplace, is showing you how to glorify God in just about any task. So now let's hear from John. Here's today's lesson.
14: Well, it's time to turn again in the Word of God to 2 Thessalonians chapter 3, looking at verses 6 through 15, under the title, Work, a Christian Duty. It fascinates me how practical the Apostle Paul is. Here is a brief epistle of only three chapters. Up until chapter 3 and verse 5, it is lofty. It deals with the Lord Jesus Christ coming in righteous judgment and flaming fire revealed from heaven with His mighty angels. It deals with eternal retribution, eternal destruction. It deals with the coming of Christ to be glorified in His saints. It talks about the rapture of the church, the gathering together. It talks about the day of the Lord, the career of Antichrist, and how his career will be broken. It talks about the gospel. It talks about sanctification. So many lofty, grandiose theological truths. And then it comes squarely down to earth in verses 6 to 15. And it talks about work. How practical. That was Paul. No matter how elevated his theology became, it never left the ground. It never so elevated a man that he no longer had a responsibility in the routine of life. And it so happened in the Thessalonian church that there were Christians in the congregation who refused to do their job, to work, to earn a living. They perhaps had been influenced by some of the Jewish background of the scribes who thought that anything other than studying the law was an unworthy way to spend your life. They surely were affected by the general Greek attitude that work was demeaning and sordid and base and low and belonged only to slaves and not to free men. The Christian faith does not accept a utilitarian work ethic. The Christian view of work is transcendent. That is, it escapes me and my world and directs its attention toward God. And so here at the end of this great chapter, which is really the close of a great book dealing with grandiose theological concepts, he puts his feet squarely on the earth and says, let's talk about work. It's not the time to put your pajamas on and sit on the roof and wait for the coming of Christ. It's not the time to be indolent or indifferent toward what it is that God has skilled and gifted you to do in your vocation. It's time to go to work. And he gives them six motivations, six reasons, six incentives. The first one is disfellowship in verse 6. We command you, brethren, in the name of our Lord Jesus Christ, that you keep aloof from every brother who leads an unruly life and not according to the tradition which you received from us. What he's saying there is you need to alienate yourself from them. The first thing that's going to stimulate them to work is that they're going to get cut off from fellowship. That's what he says. Keep aloof is the key word there. Stay away. I don't know what your translation might say. The idea is alienate them. Stay away from them. Make them know there is a price for their indolence and their laziness. And the price is they lose fellowship. The second motivating principle, example. In verses 7 to 9, he says, you yourselves know how you ought to follow our example, because we didn't act in an undisciplined manner among you. That is, we didn't forego work. Undisciplined means they never went to work. They were unruly. They were scattered around. They never brought their life into line and worked. He says, we didn't do that. We didn't eat anyone's bread without paying for it. But rather with labor and hardship, we kept working night and day. Remember Acts 18:3 says he was a tent maker, working with leather. And he had to set up his business even in the few weeks he was in Thessalonica. And he had to work and sell it so that he could get a living from it. He had to literally set up an enterprise. And we did it night and day so that we might not be a burden to any of you. So he says the second motivation they should have is our example. Let's go to the third one. The third one is very straightforward in verse 10. For even when we were with you, we used to give you this order. Now let me stop there for a moment. He's harking back now to one of the things that he had been teaching them. When we were with you, back when we were there for the three Sabbaths and the 2 week in between period, and then the following weeks that we stayed to get the church rolling, just a brief period of months at the most. When we were with you, we used to give you this order. In other words, we repeated it. We didn't give it once. It was a matter of course. We told you this all the time, and here it is. If anyone won't work, don't let him eat. That's it. If anyone will not work, neither let him eat. That's an axiom. That's a maxim. That was a Pauline tradition. That was a divine, authoritative, revealed truth. If you don't work, you don't eat. Ignorance was not their problem. They knew this. He had told it to them over and over. Wrote about it in the first letter, chapter 4, verse 11, chapter 5, verse 14. They didn't have a problem of ignorance. Secondly, they did not have a problem of inability. They could work. He's not talking about people who can't work. And neither did they have a problem of opportunity. They did have the opportunity to work. They had information, they had capability, and they had opportunity. And when you have that, and you don't work, you don't eat. That's it. That's the Christian view. If someone won't work, let him go hungry. There's a fourth principle that he uses to motivate them. We'll call it harmony. We'll call it harmony. And it comes in verse 11 and following, for we hear, and we don't know how he heard, so there's no sense in speculating. I mean, could have been Timothy coming back with the report, could have been some people on the road from Thessalonica to Corinth. The Christian communication, which we call the grace vine, we don't know how it came, but it came. He says, we hear that some among you, and it must have been a fairly good group, some are leading an undisciplined life. There's that same term used back in verse 6 and over in 1 Thessalonians 5:14, translated unruly. They were undisciplined. They didn't have their life together. They were not working. We hear that they're leading an undisciplined life. Here's its definition: doing no work at all, but acting like busybodies. Literally in the Greek, it says, it's a play on words, actually. It says, not busy, but busybodies. They are not busy, they are busybodies. That uses the word erga, from which we get ergo, which has to do with energy. Even talking about ergs, which is a component of energy. They were not ergazamenos, they were periergazamenos, which means they were all over the place. Peri, around. We use it for the periphery of something. They were just moving around all over the place to no particular good. They had nothing to do. They just wandered around, interfering in the lives of others, meddling, probably trying to get other Christians to stop working, telling them Jesus was coming, they're in the day of the Lord, work is beneath us, whatever their message was. They were an irritant. They were creating disunity and discord. People were getting tired of these deadbeats. They'd show up on Sunday and they'd say, uh-oh, let's get out of here. Here he comes. He's going to want food. He's going to want some money. And it was beginning to affect the loving harmony and the effective witness of the community of faith. With no job to do, they were taxing others, and they were making the ones they taxed resent them. And they were fiddling in people's lives. It's reminiscent of those in 1 Timothy 5:13 that the Apostle Paul talks about those young women who are widowed. He says they learn to be idle. They go around from house to house, not merely idle, but also gossips and busybodies, talking about things not proper to mention. Therefore, I want younger widows to get married. When a young girl is widowed, she's still young. She's got nothing to occupy herself. She needs to get married because she doesn't need to just be flitting around, gossiping, involving herself in things she shouldn't be involved in, talking about things she shouldn't be talking about, and falling into the sins of idleness. Well, that's what these people were doing. The definition of what happens when you've got nothing to do in 1 Timothy 5:13 fits these people. They were just busybodies. You know what that means. It's a very graphic term. So Paul reiterates in verse 12, such persons now we command, that's very strong, and exhort, that's more compassionate, parakaleo, the paraclete, the comforter. So it's both commanding and comforting. It's a command with some warmth in it. We command and exhort in the Lord Jesus Christ, that is those of you who are in Christ, within the family of God, the idea being emphasized here in Christ. Some versions have in the name of Christ, but that doesn't appear in the older manuscripts. It's best to see the idea emphasizing our unity in Him because of the importance of our unity, because we all belong to Christ. We command and we exhort, not only in His name, but in the unity of Christ, those people to work in quiet fashion and eat their own bread. Settle down, he says. That's what work in quiet fashion means. Stop running around, meddling, moving uselessly, go to work. Begin an ordered life of quiet, consistent work. Now, this is really amazing to me. Because you would think, on the one hand, that if Jesus was coming, if you really believed he was coming, and if the end of the world was near, people were on the edge of damnation and judgment, and since we believe the Bible is the absolute priority and the most wonderful thing you can do to occupy your time, you would think the apostle would say, I certainly want to commend you for just saying no to work. I just want to commend you for pouring your life into ministry. I just want to commend you for studying Scripture. I want to commend you for not wasting your time in some job. I just want to commend you for being out there zealous and proclaiming Christ and studying Scripture, because that's really what you ought to do with all your time and energy. But he doesn't say that. He says, go to work, shut your mouth, and do your work. I don't even think he sees the job as an evangelistic field particularly. I think what you have to say on the job by how you work is the platform on which your individual witness will begin to have some credibility. He just says, quietly, get your life in line and go to work. And somebody's going to say, but it's not as spiritual. It is. It's a command. It's a way to glorify God. It's why you were placed where you were placed in the flow of the creative mandate. It's all a part of God's plan. And it will affect your witness, believe me. It also makes for unity in the church, which affects the church's corporate witness. Just keep your mouth shut and go to work. Calm down. Settle down. Get some discipline in your life. Be productive. You don't need idle time. And you don't need to be doing these kinds of enterprises which assume you don't need to work. God says work. That's all part of the very, very basic command of God for us. Why? So you can earn the bread you eat. And you won't be a burden to the community. And you won't be a burden to the church. Let me warn you, folks. There are people who are still running around saying, you know, I need to be in the ministry. I need to be studying the Bible all the time. Or I need to be preaching or evangelizing all the time. Or I need to be a missionary. And they're maybe ungifted, unauthorized, unordained, unassociated, unaccountable, but they're getting support from people. Be very careful of that, because it may well be that they just don't want to work. And the greatest ministry they might have is effectively working. You say, what about evangelism? You be a good worker where you are. Believe me, the Lord will bring the people across your path. He wants to come, and you'll have the opportunity to share why it is that you live the life you live and the way you live it. Then verse 13, there's a word to the rest of the folks. It's obvious, I think, if you think about it. When I first read it, I thought, well, what does this have to do with anything? And then as I thought, I saw it. But as for you, brethren, that's the rest. Those of you that are working, those of you that are having to pay for these people, having to pass out your money and give them food, the rest of you, brethren, do not grow weary of doing good. You see, the potential was they would become so tired of these deadbeats. They become so fed up with giving this money and this charity to these lazy people that they would become very weary of the whole process, and then when somebody came with a real need, they would be indifferent to it. So he's saying, look, don't you grow weary of doing what is really good. The assumption is they were weary of taking care of these people who should have been taking care of themselves, and he says, don't let your weariness translate over to weariness in doing what you really should do. Doing what is good, kalos, is the term that's attached to the verb there. It means what is perceived by others to be noble. So says Milligan in his lexicon. What is perceived to be noble. Do what is noble. When you go back to the Psalms, and you're going to find out over and over again that we're to take care of the poor, and that when you take care of the poor, God will bless you. Go back to Proverbs, you're going to find the same thing. Go back to Isaiah. Go to Luke chapter 14, verses 12 to 14. And what does Jesus say? When you have a dinner, when you have a reception, don't invite the wealthy people who are going to reciprocate. Invite the blind and the lame and the halt and the maimed and the poor, who can never pay you back, and God will pay you back in eternity, in the resurrection. Take care of the poor. In Acts chapter 20 and verse 35, the Apostle Paul says, you saw me work and labor, and I showed you how that you ought to do that in order to give to people who have need based on what our Lord said, it is more blessed to give than receive. And even in the letter to the Galatians chapter 2 and verse 10, he says, they only asked us to remember the poor, the very thing I also was eager to do. Who asked him? The church at Jerusalem, the leaders there, John, Peter, James, Barnabas. We remember the poor. Paul went around collecting an offering for the poor, the really poor, the truly poor, who want to work and maybe work a little but can't earn enough. You've still got to make up what they can't earn. If they're willing to work, there's still going to be people that can't make up enough. There are people in our community, there are people in our church who try hard. Their skill level keeps them at a low income level and they can't support their family maybe in all the areas they need to, and we help them. There may be single parents who do everything they can, who try hard and they work as hard as they can, but they still come up short. There may be people who have physical disabilities and consequently they have needs. And I applaud that our society will meet those needs. That's a right thing to do. And certainly it's a right thing for Christians to do. So he says, don't you get weary in doing what is really good for people who genuinely have need. And that's a very important balancing point. Now, these things will keep our harmony together, our unity together. All this discord that's coming into the church, people are so weary of these people, they're so sick of them, that they want to. The tendency is to stop doing good to people who really have need. You can see it was fracturing the fellowship, and discord and animosity was coming in. He says, you people go to work on the one hand, and the rest of you who can supply the lack for those who genuinely have need, you do that, and that'll keep the harmony of the church. Maintain the unity, and that's central to the testimony. Fifthly, shame. Not only does disfellowship, example, survival, and harmony constitute a motive for going to work, but shame. Look at verse 14. If anyone doesn't obey our instruction in this letter, take special note of that man and do not associate with him so that he may be put to shame. If anybody doesn't obey the instruction in this letter, I'm telling you, they are really obstinate. He said it over and over again when he was there. He wrote it a couple times in the first letter. He's now saying it again. And if these people don't obey this instruction, you take special note of that man. Mark him out. Give him serious attention. Keep on noticing that person. Keep your eye on that person, for the purpose of not associating with him. Watch him so that you can avoid him. Stay away from him. Withdraw your fellowship. A double compound verb meaning do not get mixed up with. Put the pressure of isolation. Only this time you're pushing him further. This continues to be that third step of discipline where you're isolating him, but your isolation is keeping him at a distance. You take note, you watch the pattern, and you avoid the man in order that he may be put to shame. Now you've gone beyond just his isolation. You're trying to make him feel shame. That's a distasteful word, shame. Literally in the Greek, it means to turn on yourself, to feel what you really are. Let him see what he really is, a wicked, disobedient, recalcitrant sinner. Shame him because he won't work. But there's one final incentive left, and that's love. And I'm so glad Paul put this last statement in verse 15. And yet, do not regard him as an enemy, but admonish him as a brother. Don't treat him yet like a tax collector or a heathen. Don't treat him like an enemy of God, an enemy of Christ, an enemy of the church, an enemy of a believer. Don't treat him that way. You haven't yet totally thrown him to Satan, turning him over to Satan that he'll learn not to blaspheme, as is discussed in 1 Corinthians 5 for the unrepentant adulterer. It hasn't so far yet. You're still at the third stage. You're still admonishing him, that is, warning him about his behavior and calling him to obedience. And you're regarding him not yet as the tax collector, not yet as the outcast, the tax collector being the most outcast person in Jewish culture. That's why that illustration is used by our Lord in Matthew 18. You're not throwing him out yet. You're not alienating him as an enemy. You're still calling to him as a brother. He is still in the family of God. Treat him with love like you would a brother. Treat him with affection like you would a brother or sister. Like Proverbs 27:6 says, faithful are the wounds of a friend. Show him tenderness. Understand that you need to lift him up considering yourself, lest you also be tempted, as Galatians 6 says. Restore such a one in love. You know the interesting thing about this little list I've given you? Disfellowship, example, survival, harmony, shame, and love. Those motivations to the person who won't work should also motivate anyone in any sinful behavior. It's very generic in that sense. No matter what the sin is, it's the same things that should motivate. The threat of losing the fellowship with other believers. The fact that you have not followed the holy example of those who have walked before you. Even the issue of survival, because you can die from continued sin. Some Corinthians did. And certainly the idea of harmony, you're disrupting and ripping and tearing the unity of the church. And certainly shame, you should feel guilt and shame. And certainly love should call you back as those who are in the body of Christ and are your brothers and sisters woo you. And so this is how we deal with any believer in any pattern of sin. And if they resist this, then you can treat them like an enemy. Then you can turn them over to Satan. Then Paul says in 1 Corinthians 5, I don't want you to have any fellowship with them. I don't even want you to eat with them. I want you to turn them out totally. But here, Paul, one more time, for the third time in three steps, is pleading with the church to call them back. The American work ethic has eroded. That's where we started. That's a good place to end. But the Christian work ethic hasn't changed one bit. May I suggest to you that you were saved and called to a vocation so that you might honor God in your job? When you go to work, that's a divine vocation. God has given you the skill and the opportunity to do what you do. And you're to work for His glory. Father, we thank You that Your Word again has been so down to earth and clear. Make us faithful as we do the tasks that You give us to do at home and at our job and just the general work that is all around us as we subdue this cursed world. Help us to know that as we do it, we please You, we honor You. And we pray, Lord, for those who have never come to Christ, who are still in their sins, who have never known forgiveness, who have never repented and turned from their sin to embrace the Savior and receive eternal life, and thus have had no transcendent ethic for anything in life. Father, I pray that You would move in the heart of such a person and that You would open their spiritual eyes, as it were, open them to the reality of Christ and the fact that He came into this world as God in human flesh to die on a cross and rise again for their sin, to pay the penalty for their sin and to give them eternal life if they will turn from their sin and embrace Him as Lord and Savior. Father, we ask that You would save some today and put them on the path of righteousness that they might work, even their work, with a new commitment to Your glory, something they've never known. And to Christians who are here, Lord, give all of us a fresh new joy and exhilaration about what we do and how You view it. Give us this wonderful balance that we find in this passage as we live as Your people in this world for Your glory in Christ's name. Amen.
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